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2: 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Back-to-back 7.2 and 7.5 magnitude earthquakes rocked Venezuela Wednesday night. An unknown number of survivors are still trapped under the rubble.
1: The death toll now up over 1,400. A 4.8 earthquake striking Japan near the Izu Islands. No injuries or major damages reported yet. That happened just before a 5.9 quake rocked Afghanistan. New news in the disappearance of Nancy Guthrie. TMZ reporting that it got an email from somebody claiming to have video evidence of her abduction.
3: TMZ's Harvey Levin says he's been communicating with a person who claims to have video of two people who kidnapped the 84-year-old from her Tucson home. This person says that the video is on a phone and that they can lead authorities to a safe place where they can find it. Levin says the person also offered to give up the names and addresses of the two alleged kidnappers. The person is asking for a Bitcoin in exchange for the information. This, even though more than $1.2 million in rewards remain available. TMZ claims to have authenticated the emails, but there are questions to why the person doesn't come forward to law enforcement and why they're asking for less than the reward currently offers.
1: Fox's Max Gordon. Right now at the World Cup, Colombia versus Portugal underway and Congo versus Uzbekistan off and running. Earlier, England over Panama 2-0 and Croatia defeats Ghana 2-1. Later, Algeria versus Austria. Today is the last bunch of matches before the round of 32 begins tomorrow. I'm Angelo Bavaro. This is Fox News.
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5: Here's a look at the roads out there right now. A major accident on westbound U.S. 36 near Cherryvale Road. Westbound U.S. 36 is closed at McCaslin. An alternate route is South Boulder Road or Marshall Road. There's an accident on eastbound I-76 after I-270 and a crash off to the shoulder on southbound I-25 at 20th, backups to 58th. With a look at traffic, I'm Vita Urbanis.
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7: How is it that things are that out of control? 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
2: Hello, America. Welcome to the Glenn Beck Program. It's election day in several states. New York is one of them. They got a full-fledged socialist that is running in New York. I wonder if the people of New York will reject her. Not. We'll get into this here in just a minute. And five stories I want you to look at from today's news. Hey, it's Glenn, and this summer, America turns 250. Think about it. Of all of the generations to ever stand at a milestone, God put us here for this one. What a gift. So what are we going to do with it? For years, America's story has been stolen, twisted, rewritten in classrooms, on campuses, on our phones. The whole country taught to be ashamed of the greatest force for good the world has ever known. Real fixes are underway, but America's true story needs a home that outlasts the political winds. 2,000 years ago, God's truth was preserved inside of clay pots. 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I had a big change in my life when I sobered up. What a surprise. In case you don't know, I'm a recovering alcoholic. I screwed up my life, blah, blah, blah. And I was, whoa, for me. I've got all of these problems. And why does this stuff keep happening to me? I love that. I laugh at myself now because I was such an idiot. Why does this stuff always happen to me? Well, it's happening to you because that's life screaming at you. Stop doing that. Okay. In many cases, you're causing your own problems. Why do I always find a man that is abusive? I don't know, but there's something that is in you that is calling that up. Okay. Not always the case, but if it keeps happening to you, it's calling it up. You know, why do I keep finding all of these people? I keep finding all these people and they just keep breaking up with me. It probably is you. I know when they break up with you and they say it's not you. If they're all kind of saying the same kind of thing, it is you. It is you. Life screams at you sometimes. Okay? Stop doing that. So I'm looking at the news. I look at it every day and I think, what is the news screaming at us? What is the thing that we're like, okay, this is the universe saying, stop, America. Let me give you five stories and see if you can spot the thread here. Okay. Story one, Supreme Court this week decided to take up a gun case out of Washington, D.C. Man named Dante Carter. He was stopped by police. A lower appeals court had thrown it out, you know, said the stop was unlawful. Fine, courts do that, but listen to the part of the reasoning. The court leaned on the fact that Carter was, in their words, a black man in a heavily policed area. His race was folded into whether his Fourth Amendment rights had been violated. Two justices, Samuel Alito, Clarence Thomas, looked at that and said, wait a minute. You can't build a man's constitutional protection on the color of his skin, even when the results help him. You can't do that. They wanted the court to hear it precisely because the racial logic cut in a sympathetic direction. That's story number one. Hold on to that one. Now, story number two comes out of Texas. Democrat running for Senate, James Talrico. Talrico said of his own ability to understand the world that his imagination is limited by his own background and identity of being white and a male. Now, he offered this as some sort of humility, okay? Let's be generous. Take it as a man who says, I have blind spots. I just can't see everything. Okay, whatever. But notice the mechanism of the claim. The limit isn't experience or his reading or his choices. The limit is his category. The category of his race and his sex set that is putting the limit and the ceiling on what his mind can reach. Wow. I mean, think about how racist that is. If I said, you know, Talrika, let's say he was African-American, and I said, you know, well, his imagination is limited because he's black. I mean, that's clearly racist, right? Okay. Story three, Joy Reid, talking about the 4th of July. She's not excited about it. What a surprise. She said, black Americans are not excited about the 4th of July, that to black America, Independence Day is Juneteenth. Okay. I guess there is a clear, honorable point buried in there, you know, when freedom actually arrived, for whom? And, you know, let's not wave that away. But I'll bet you Joy Reid had no idea what Juneteenth was. Most Americans had no idea. Most black Americans had no idea what Juneteenth was until recently. But I don't want to argue this. I want you to look at the shape of the sentence here. She didn't say, I feel this way. She said, black people are not excited. Oh, okay. All right. So there's one holiday for one category and another holiday for another category. The nation's birthday has to be sorted by skin. Hold on to that. Let me give you story four. We're doing five stories. Let me give you story four. Across the ocean, Great Britain, teenager, Henry Nowak. He was murdered. You know it. It was the, you know, the guy stabbed him. The Brits now say it was example of two-tier policing. The accusation, the law comes down harder and softer depending on which group you belong to. Since then, a senior police chief, Greater Manchester's own top constable, came out and said the race guidance given to officers should be rewritten. That the social engineering language baked into how police are trained was feeding the perception that justice isn't blind. So a man inside the system is asking to take the category back out of policing. Hold that one closest to all. Let me give you the fifth story. Church in Virginia, historic, mostly white congregation, generations ago, owned slaves. Its members took part in a black-led walking tour, a slave trail through Richmond, and confront and atone for that history. Now, examining our own history, honestly, that is absolutely not just acceptable. It is also commendable, okay? As a Christian, I think it's kind of required. But watch what's being atoned for and by whom. Not the men who did it, because they're two centuries dead. The living are doing the penance for an inheritance of guilt. Guilt assigned by not anything they did, but by the group they were born into. Five stories. A gun case, Senate candidate, TV host, British murder, church walk. Left, right, American, foreign, legal, and religious. What's the thread here? Identity politics is the easy way, okay? You have Thomas and Alito blowing that apart. They're conservatives, and the racial logic in their case helped the defendant. A partisan would cheer for that outcome. So why did they refuse to? Why? Because the thread running through all five of these is not left or right. It's this. Every single one of them swaps the category for the person. Don't look at it as race. Look at it as categories. You cannot create categories over individuals. When the man becomes his race or his disability or whatever, over who he is as an individual, there's trouble on the horizon. The citizen who becomes his demographic before he becomes an American. The believer that inherits guilt by bloodline rather than by his own deeds. The mind has a ceiling that's set by their skin. In every single case, the individual has disappeared and the group steps forward to stand in its place. And that's why I dragged a Supreme Court dissent into the same room as a guilt trip church walk. Because Alito and Thomas are warning you about the principle and not the politics. The exact same logic that helps Dante Carter today is the logic that harms the next man tomorrow. Because once you agree that the category decides, you're no longer arguing whether to judge people by their group, because you've already lost that. You're only haggling over which groups get which treatment. So, to me, here is what the news is shouting to me today. Go back and read the worst chapters of human history. Every single chapter. The camps, the purges, the Trail of Tears, the massacres. Not one of them began with a monster announcing, "Hey, everybody, come on over here. I'm evil. Let's all be evil together." No, it began with a clerk or a teacher or a kindly reformer training ordinary people to stop seeing the man in front of them and start seeing the category he belongs to. Dehumanization is always step two. Step one, de-individualization. Quiet, bureaucratic, often dressed up as fairness, as repair, as safety, as justice long overdue. It never arrives wearing the face of cruelty. It arrives wearing the face of correction. And the single most radical thing the founders in this country ever did, the idea that took mankind thousands of years and gallons of blood to even reach, was the individual. One soul equal before the law, judged on what he did, not his tribe, not his father's sins, not his skin. That idea is the American firewall. It is the entire firewall. And right now we're prying bricks out of it from five different directions, five stories today. I didn't reach back over weeks. Those are today's headlines. One brick at a time, taking that out of our firewall. And each of us certain that our brick was the unfair one. And we are always, always astonished when the wall comes down and the rubble looks exactly like the thing we swore we would never build again. So here's the lesson, the one that history is writing on the chalkboard and screaming at me because the class keeps failing the test. Category is the first step toward the camp every time. And you either train yourself to see the person, the one, the soul, the man with a name, or you will eventually relearn the hard way in the dark why your grandfathers bled to make you stop seeing the group. So today, see the person. It's that simple. And it's that hard. But it's the whole ball game. Back in just a minute.
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0: So we have this unique way of disagreeing about everything. The reflecting pool is driving me out of my mind. We argue about absolutely everything. And part of that is a good thing. It's a byproduct of liberty. You know, we love to debate, okay? I have a right. Yeah, okay, I got it. That's why it is so shocking to me that there is one amendment in our Bill of Rights that we have never thought about. No quibble. I can't find anyone making a case against it. Like, you know, this shouldn't be a right. I'm not. Do you know which one it is? We've never argued about it. I call it the invisible number 3, the Third Amendment. Not one single Supreme Court debate on it. We're all pretty cool with not letting the government quarter soldiers in our homes without our permission, okay? But we should not forget about it. Even though we don't argue about it, we shouldn't forget about it because, you know, quartering of the soldiers, that was one of the beefs that the government, you know, that the people had with the government of Great Britain. They were just sending people in and just saying, go find something. Just go live in their house. You'll find something on them. I mean, it was really bad. But when we put that in there, we think no quartering ever. No. That's not what that amendment says. You can quarter soldiers. You just have to vote on it. You have to pass a law about it. So what are the conditions where the government could say, yeah, you've got to have some people stay at your house? Because the Constitution is clear. All they have to do is pass a law and they can make people stay in your house. Did you know that? So we've put together, can we play just a little bit of the song behind me as I'm talking about this? This is a third song. It's about the forgotten number 3.

0: So this is part of the summer of 250. And it's the Quiet Number 3. And you get with each amendment song and each amendment, you get something you can go over with your family. And this one is kind of actually fun because we're asking you to have the conversation with your family. And there's no right answer on this. No wrong answer on this either. What would have to happen? Make a case to quarter soldiers. Make a case that the government can say, yep, they're going to stay in your house. What could possibly happen where that law could be passed? Kind of a fun exercise you could do in your car or whatever with your kids as you're traveling this summer. But get the whole understanding of the entire Bill of Rights, because a lot of people don't even know what number three is. A lot of people don't know what the Fourth Amendment is. I mean, do you know the amendments? Do you? Because I barely did. And I started doing, you know, this exercise about 8 months ago to try to get this ready for you this summer. And I learned a lot. You can't defend the things that you don't understand. So Quiet Number 3 in the study guide with the lessons, the stories, the activities for all ages is out now at torch250.com. Torch250.com. If you're already a subscriber, you'll get it, you know, with your subscription. It's already there on the website. Or if, you know, use the app, it's much better. But anyway, get your kids thinking about the principles of this country. It's the summer of 250, and it's torch250.com. If we want another 250 years, we got to do some things to remind our kids what they're fighting for. Do we still have the OnlyFans thing that we played yesterday? There was a clip from this podcast.
1: I can stall because I was going to say I felt like an OnlyFans model learning about Quiet Number 3. So, but now that I've read it, I feel smarter than an OnlyFans model. And you will too.
0: Well, yeah, you were never an OnlyFans model. Here, play it.
2: What country did the United States gain its independence from?
3: Europe.
0: Oh boy.
3: I can't.
2: Who was the first president of the USA?
3: He had a top hat. Yeah.
0: Oh my gosh. Okay. Stop. It only goes downhill from there. It really only goes downhill. Don't let your kids be like that. Don't be like that yourself. Know what you're trying to defend. Know your history. And there's all kinds of ways that we make it really fun to learn history as a family, as an individual, or as a kid. Just go to torch250.com. By the way, Torchy, the insider, asked that we give them all of the lyrics to the songs. So we listened. It's up there now. All the lyrics for all the songs are up there. And each week we release a lesson plan and a new song for all 10 amendments. 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
6: Arapahoe County deputies have shot and killed a man. It happened this morning in Centennial. A person called police saying a man was acting suspiciously in a backyard on East Cayley Place near Little Dry Creek Park. Deputies found a man carrying a large pole. They say the man came toward them and struck one deputy with the pole. Deputies used a taser to subdue the man, but it was ineffective. Two deputies then discharged their firearms, killing the man. In Steamboat Springs, a man found something unexpected in his truck.
7: Andy Kerrigan opened the door and there was a bear in the front seat. What did Kerrigan do? He did what anyone in this age of social media does. He took pictures of the bear, then started banging on the hood. Kerrigan followed that up by taking a wooden plank from the back of his truck and started waving it at the bear, which ran out the side door and fled. The lesson here, keep your car doors locked.
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0: you're here. Thank you so much. I hope you don't mind. I'm fascinated by our 250th. I remember when I was a kid and it was the bicentennial. And I remember thinking 250 years. I'll be dead by then. What do I, you know, when you're a kid, you just think like by 30, I'll be dead because 30 is really old. But here we are at the 250th anniversary, and I'm fascinated at how we are not really celebrating it this time around. The bicentennial was everywhere, everywhere. And, you know, we were proud of it, and we're not. And it's, I think it's because we've lost our stories. And I'm looking for stories to tell you every day, you know, this month, and try to get you a little interested in American history. And not the names and the dates and all of that stuff, because that doesn't matter. It's the stories. And I found a story yesterday that happened 250 years ago this week. So it was right before we signed the Declaration of Independence. I didn't even know we were at war. Did you know we were at war before we declared our independence? they had already sent ships over. We were already at war. We were fighting them. Okay. And so it was like, you know, why might as well. We might as well. But the ships were in our harbors. The British ships were in our harbors. And I found a story that I just... Wait until you hear the end of the story. Who are we, really? Okay? Who are we? We are people that, when the experts have written us off, we are the ones that just keep standing. Now, maybe it's because we're too dumb. I don't know. But what created us is that we don't run from things. We run towards the trouble, not away from the problem. And then we are like, we can solve it. We can solve it. And then, you know, when we can't really solve it, somehow or another, a miracle always saves us. Okay. So let me take you to a sandbar. It's June this week, 1776. And you're standing on a low, hot, mosquito bitten island in the mouth of the Charleston Harbor. There's a fort here. And I'm being very, very generous when I say it's a fort. It's a square pen of palmetto logs. They're 16 feet apart, packed in between with sands. Two walls are finished, okay? The back of it is open, you know, entirely. It's half built. It's the kind of thing that if you, you know, you saw that on your own property and somebody came by, you'd be like, yeah, that was a project I meant to get to and I never really did it. Okay. Out past the bar, coming for it, is the most powerful navy in the history of the world. Nine British warships, hundreds of guns. And on board is a guy named Sir Peter Parker. You'll remember that name because he's Spider-Man in a white wig, okay? Peter Parker has crossed the ocean to put down a rebellion. And behind him, a few thousand redcoats and their spider senses are tingly, okay? General Henry Clinton waiting to come ashore and finish whatever the cannons would start, because they're just going to blow everything up, okay? They've done the math. Everybody's done the math. And the math says, oh, that little pen of logs. Yeah, that'll be gone in about 10 minutes, okay? And Charleston will be gone by supper time. So the American general in charge of the whole Southern theater agreed. Charles Lee was his name. He wrote out, he looked at the thing. He said, that's your defense? These two little walls of logs? Are you kidding me? This is a slaughter pen. He's like, get out of there. Get out. They'll knock it down within a half an hour, abandon the place, pull everybody out. Okay. But that's not the American way. He's like, don't die for a sandcastle. But the colonel inside that sandcastle, he's a planter. William, I think his name is Moultrie. He's not famous. Not a man you've ever heard of. But you've seen the result of what he did in a couple of ways. So what did he do? He didn't give a big speech or anything. He just declined to leave. He was like, nah, we're going to stay. He had about 435 men, some South Carolina regulars, out on the far end of the island. Men were dug alongside 30 native warriors. And the fort had been, you know, raised in part by the hand of enslaved Africans who hauled and stacked the logs in the heat. They were there as well. The whole thing improvised. I mean, it's an unfinished collection of human beings that are not somebody that's going to stand up, okay? And they decide to stand on a position the smartest man in the army had already said, get the hell away from that thing. Now, here's the thing that nobody knew. Not Parker, not Clinton. I don't even think Moultrie knew this, okay? Palmetto, it's not oak. When you fire a 32-pound iron ball at an oak wall, what happens? We've seen this in all of the movies and everything else that ever show us fort getting attacked. The wood splinters, and it becomes shrapnel, and it kills all the people behind it, and that's how a fort dies, and it dies quickly. But palmetto is soft. It's spongy. So the British, they open up the fire that morning, and they're expecting 20 minutes. We'll be on the shore in about 30 minutes, okay? And they hit it with everything. I mean, thunder that you could feel in your chest across the water. And the cannonballs hit those palmetto logs, and the logs just take it. The whole wall, it was like jello. It would just quiver and swallow the ball and then hold. And the shot sunk into the sponge and then just stopped. 9 or 10 hours, the greatest Navy on earth hammered the half-finished pen of logs, and the pen wouldn't break. The sandcastle was standing. It was crazy. It's crazy. The men inside were doing something, you know, with their cannons that the British, they weren't expecting this. Okay, they expected that to be over in 20 minutes. But those palmetto logs held, and so they had time to aim slowly and carefully. They were low on powder. They couldn't waste a single shot, so every ball that they sent back had to go into the ship. So they needed patience, and it was almost cruel. The fort that was supposed to die in half an hour, 10 hours in, was tearing the fleet apart. And then came the moment where we make statues of these people. A British round caught the flagstaff and cut it clean. The flag was Moultrie's own design. It was one of the first flags that we had for the Revolution. It was blue, and it had a white crescent up at the top corner. And when the staff was cut, it fell down. Now, I didn't know this, but, you know, if a flag falls in a fort, the men firing on that flag, they immediately look at that and go, they've surrendered, okay? When it falls to the ground, that's what happens, okay? Flag going down means that, surrender, it's over. A sergeant named William Jasper, he looks out at the fallen flag laying out there in the killing ground, outside of the walls, okay? He didn't think about the math either. He climbed up onto the rampart, full view of every gun in the British fleet. He jumped down outside of the wall. He walks out in the open. He picks that blue flag up off the sand. And because the staff was gone, he tied the flag to the rammer of a cannon. You know, it's a sponge on a pole. And he climbed back up and he planted the flag back up on the wall. He held it up so every ship out there would understand the answer is still no. No, no, we're not moving. They started in the morning. It's now nightfall. It's in the summer. It's been a long day. The fleet pulls back because they're bleeding. They're hemorrhaging. They're beaten. It was the very first time that in war, Americans stood toe-to-toe with the Royal Navy and won. And it happened 6 days before the Declaration of Independence was even signed. Governor of South Carolina took the sword off his own belt and gave it to Sergeant Jasper. And that tree became kind of important. They didn't build a statue of this. That's the South Carolina flag. It has the crescent moon up at the top. I'm sorry, South Carolina, for just discovering this. You're all rolling your eyes going, yeah, hello, dummy. Most Americans don't know this. That's why the palmetto tree is on that flag. That unimpressive spongy wood that everybody overlooked goes on a South Carolina flag, still flying today. The state made an emblem out of the thing the enemy underestimated. So why is this story important today? Every wise voice has told these people the position was indefensible. Abandoned. Get out of there. Be reasonable. Cut your losses. Had they listened to the smart money, Charleston falls, the South open up, and the whole story of America bends in a completely different direction. The Republic has always been the half-finished fort that experts have always written off. Right now, somebody is doing the math on you. You, in your own life, or on your town, or on your faith, on the whole idea of self-government. There are millions of people now saying it's a sandcastle. It's naive. It won't hold. The forces against it are just too big, too modern, too sophisticated. Be reasonable. Walk away. Don't walk away. Don't walk away. Be palmetto, the soft wood that takes the blow and doesn't splinter. It's like Jell-O. I'm built for this. And when the flag goes down, and it will go down, some days it goes all the way down into the sand. Be the one willing to climb over the wall in front of everything and put it back up on any pole you can find. Put it back up. We keep the republic by holding the ground that clever men have already surrendered. We're seeing it saved by miracles now and by people standing up and doing the right thing. They had already surrendered this nation to the global elites. Somebody climbed over the wall, picked the flag back up and said, "Not today, Satan. Not today." Back in a minute.
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0: You know, Jason and I were just talking during the break with the insiders about gas prices coming down. They're not here in Idaho. They're still up over $4.50, and that's ridiculous. And it's got to stop. It's got to stop. Now, gas, oil, you know, when oil was, went from $80 a barrel to $120 overnight, we felt it at the gas pump that day. Now it's in the 70s and 80s. It's back down to where it was when we had $3 a gallon gas. And somehow or another, the prices, you know, in some parts of the country,

0: Why am I paying the gas price for the future and I'm not paying the future gas price now? I don't understand that. Who's making money on this? It's despicable. It really is. Aren't we all in this together? Do you have to gouge our eyes out every single time? And it's not the local gas station's fault. I mean, it might be sometimes, but it's usually not the local gas station's fault. It's the oil companies. And, you know, stop treating us like we're imbeciles. Why does everybody insist on... It's like Apple with the damn short cords. Why do you insist on making us hate you every time I try to go plug my Apple product in? Because I hate you every time. Every time there's a short cord, I'm like, nope, couldn't make it. Couldn't make it a normal length. Could we, Apple? I mean, I have that argument in my head every time. Couldn't do it the normal length. Could you, Apple? 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And you're not enemies of the people. 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Can you stop making us hate you, please? Jeez. I don't understand it. What is the price of gasoline now in Texas, Jason?
1: It's like right at $3. And some gas stations have gone down below. I know. I'm looking at the insiders now. They're all posting their gas prices across the country. And it seems like the norm is $3.50 and above. 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
0: $4.55. $4.55 in Idaho.
1: No. That's...
0: But Ricky, what are you paying?
2: Oh, we are coming down. Like, we're in the mid threes right now in South Florida. And South Florida is typically more expensive than Central and North Florida.
1: Mid threes.
0: I had to drive. I drove 6 hours down almost to Vegas and then back. And I didn't pay under $4.30 a gallon anywhere. Just 2 days ago. I mean, I think we're getting ripped off here. 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I didn't mean to include you. 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
5: Fighting erupts again. I'm Carmen Roberts, Fox News. The U.S. launched fresh airstrikes against Iranian targets in the Strait of Hormuz today after the IRG attacked a second commercial ship.
6: They attacked another ship in the Strait of Hormuz this morning, the MT Kiku. That's the name of the ship. That ship was carrying about 200,000 barrels of oil, and so it could have been a disaster in the Strait of Hormuz, a very dangerous situation. These are attack drones, one-way attack drones that Iran and the IRGC have been descending towards these ships. I also learned that Iran last night responded to the first round of U.S. airstrikes, that 1 hour of airstrikes, with attacks of their own on U.S. forces in Bahrain. So they did target a U.S. base in Bahrain. The U.S. and Bahraini forces combined to shoot down 9 Iranian one-way attack drones, I'm told. No damage to or personnel injuries, according to a senior U.S. official.
5: Fox's Jennifer Griffin in Washington. Iran appears to be retaliating. The Kuwaiti military says its air defenses are intercepting what it calls hostile missiles and drones, while warning sirens have sounded in neighboring Bahrain. Flash flooding kills at least 4 people in Kentucky, where Governor Andy Beshear has declared a state of emergency and is urging people to be prepared and be careful.
7: Bullock County's gotten hit hard. They're facing a dam failure and are having to evacuate a part of that county. Madison County got hit hard as well, including significant roads underwater, and we think we have multiple fatalities in that county. Jackson County hit hard. We may have a fatality there.
5: The governor in a video announcement earlier today, a multi-day stretch of torrential rain triggered those rounds of dangerous flash flooding in the Ohio Valley. 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
5: The race to find survivors grows more urgent in Venezuela, with more than 1,400 dead from twin earthquakes and the number missing soaring to nearly 69,000.
11: Hundreds of volunteers have shown up. So many people are here, they had to turn some away. The support is immense. Over $1 million worth of donations already in hand here at the warehouse. Now, many Venezuelans, you tell me that they are thinking thankful for how quickly the Trump administration moved resources into the country. U.S. Southern Command addressing the damage and coordination of military efforts. We have the most elite search and rescue crews from the U.S. and their canines on the ground. And I did speak to one volunteer from La Guaira, the area most affected. He told me hundreds of family, friends, teachers are gone. The pain is unimaginable.
5: Fox's Dana Marie McNichol reporting from Florida. An investigation into California Governor Gavin Newsom's finances over allegations that he and his wife might have been involved in several pay-to-play schemes. Fox's Max Gordon has more from Los Angeles.
12: The official information about the investigation is scarce. The Department of Justice still hasn't publicly acknowledged it. Still, this is what Governor Newsom had to say about what's going on.
13: They're demanding records. They're abusing the grand jury process, digging through years and years of random documents. Donald Trump isn't just coming after me because of my mean tweets. He's coming after me because I'm considering running for president.
12: While Newsom alleges that the investigation is purely political, and according to reporting from the California Post, there have been numerous instances where donors, tribal leaders, and business executives receive political appointments shortly before or after they made contributions to Newsom-linked political and charitable organizations.
5: And about 15,000 Vespas buzzed through Rome today, celebrating the scooter's 80th anniversary. I'm Carmen Roberts. This is Fox News.
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1: 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His story is so intriguing. He's got 15-year-old twins, so you can imagine what that's like. He's been a teacher for 23 years. And he is dealing with his mother's dementia, and you know how tough that can be. And he's got some good insights into that and into legacy and all these five pillars of life that can change your life for sure, and you can get that impact. So, Rudy, thanks so much for coming on to share your story.
2: Oh, thank you so much. I appreciate this opportunity. I love sharing the story, and I love having conversation just like this.
1: So, first of all, let's talk about you and the road to becoming a teacher. You know, it's a profession that now there are so many that would probably make great teachers, they're interested in it, but they don't see the highway for it. They don't see what that can lead to or how they can grow that career. And it is a rewarding career, and I'm sure you'll tell the listeners the same thing. But what's sent you in that direction?
2: You know, it's interesting. Going through the process of how I became a teacher, you know, walking into college, deciding, you know, what was my purpose? Like, how do I impact this world in a positive manner? And I just looked back at myself and I said, well, who were the influences on myself? Well, my parents, for sure, are an influence on me. My coaches in sports and how great they were. And a lot of my coaches were my teachers. So when I looked back at what influenced me, I wanted to influence others. And so I went into that role of being a teacher, and I will tell you, it is a very rewarding role. It is something that, unless you've done it on a day-to-day basis for a long period of time, we really don't see how hard that profession can be. There is some things that a lot of people don't recall as difficult when they sat in a classroom and they remember seeing their teacher, but they don't see what's happening behind doors. So this profession is very difficult. It is connection with people. It is going through and talking to students and learning about their lives and making a positive connection with them. And then also understanding that I care about you. And if I don't build that relationship with each and every student that I have, they're not going to get the full effect of what we're trying to do in the classroom. I believe that it is definitely a difficult position to be in. I see a lot of people leave the profession right away because it isn't just summers off like some people might think it is. And this is a profession where you can use your purpose in life to be able to build on and help others while you're working on what your life purpose is.
1: So how do you keep it fresh? How do you keep yourself, you know, I hate the word motivated, but, and obviously we can see and hear that in your voice that you're that person that I think can start yourself up. And especially when you are somebody who's designed a blueprint, you've written a book about it, but how do you keep it real? How do you keep coming back after a couple of decades?
2: Well, I think that it's about what you are doing in your own life, your personal life, that helps you relate to what's happening in that classroom. So with me, the evolving process of what I've become in my life as I continue to grow, because we're life learners, everybody's a life learner. And as you continue to grow, and again, writing a book, I started a podcast, I have a life coaching business. So I'm starting to evolve outside of the classroom, but also I take it right into the classroom. So that life coaching building is in my classroom, and it becomes something that's refreshing because I get hands-on data every single day from students, from them looking at me and learning from this. So I love that idea of like putting it into the classroom along with academic growth.
1: And, you know, so it's interesting. So here you are working with younger people, and as a life coach, you could work with people of all ages. How did you get into that, and what's that like?
2: It's been great. You know, it's a newer business for me. I started this business just over about a year and a half ago. The clients that I've had, I love the success. I mean, and it's an intrinsic value for me to look at other people grow and get to a point of where they want to be in their life. I have a 17-year-old boy that I was working with in the weight room. He really wanted to build on his physical pillar. So we've talked about the five pillars of life that I mentioned in my book, but one of them is the physical pillar. And I'm very big into fitness and health, and I really wanted to help him grow. He was in the band. He's somebody that was just, you know, wanting to get himself to a point where his life was physically where he could hold the drum and he can be in the drum line and he could do these certain things. And then also, you know, he wants to be a fireman. So we talk about life. Where do you want to be? What are your goals? We get into those kind of things. But what was great about him is to see his progress in like a 3-month span of working with him, not just in physical building and physically becoming fit, but also in life. It is amazing to see the mindset of how he's changed on what he thinks about life and then how he's approaching life, especially with the physical pillar, but also mental. So, yeah, I've had some great experiences with life coaching. I think that when we look at the concept of life coaching, it really is about the same thing this book is about. It's about building yourself up, building your kingdom. And when you build your kingdom, you build those kingdoms around you. And now it's a positive effect that is going to last a generational impact. And that's really the point of the whole book.
1: Yeah, you know, and it's interesting, too, because you work with younger people and giving us that example of somebody that you did life coaching with. If younger people were able to work on things that you've already just barely mentioned here, and we're going to talk more about that as we continue our conversation, would it make a difference with their mind, with how they think, with how they pursue life, with how they can, I don't want to say control, but can feel like they have a sense of self a little bit more?
2: Oh, absolutely. I mean, the identity factor in people is one thing that we really have to hone in on. Just the identity idea of who am I? What is my purpose? And so when I look at younger people, including my 15-year-old twins and two different people, twins, but two different people, it is really interesting to see how they're evolving as individuals. And I believe that everybody has core values. So we want to establish your core values. And then also, I also believe we have family core values, what we all exist in our family name. But for them personally and for younger people, we're establishing this identity, how you are as a student, how you are as a person, what is your purpose in life? And if we can give them some sort of knowledge of a blueprint where we can say, hey, look, this is something that works and we can follow that along with adding whatever else that you want in life, whatever parts of your life that you want to add into it, you may be able to have a track of blocking out all of the distractions in life, right? We have so many. We have social media. We have a lot of different things that are distractions in life, but really focusing on where do I want my life to go? Where do I want it to end in this happiness, this peace at the end of all life? Where is it going to go? Well, how does that work? How is that blueprint? How are those steps put in place? And this book gives you strategies, it gives you activities, it gives you journaling, it gives you an idea of sitting back and looking at stories that you can relate to. And at a young age, maybe they're not going to do audits about their life at that young of an age, but they can use this book as they go through life and always refer back to it.
1: Yeah. For you growing up, did you have anything like that?
2: Nothing like that. I wish I had something like that. I wish I had guidance like this. I wish I had life coaching like this. I had my dad and I had my mom, and I had some things that were really great. And I will always talk about legacy and how they created their legacy. And I turned out to have my legacy because of it. So they built a kingdom. I built my kingdom based on their kingdom, our core values, our family core values. And this is the same concept.
1: As we continue with our special guest, Rudy Knapp, dealing with a mother relatively pretty young, suddenly being hit with dementia. That's next on the show.
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1: Thanks for hanging with us, everybody, listening to the show. And we're speaking with Rudy Knapp, talking to him about what happens in your life when suddenly your mother is diagnosed with dementia. And, you know, Rudy, here you are. You're in your late 40s. You have these two twins. You've got a family life that's thriving, and you're very close to your mother and your sisters. And then suddenly you start to see things that are happening with her, and you realize something's wrong. So talk about what it was like dealing and dealing today with your mom's lack of memory.
2: Yes. I mean, it's a huge impact on my life. I mean, about 6-7 years ago, we have found that the early signs of dementia happened with my mom. And, you know, we talk about legacy, and it's interesting talking about my mom now, where she's at now versus where she was. And it's such a world of difference to see the process that she's gone through with dementia, and to a point of, my mom was an amazing woman. I mean, she was the one that would go out and talk to every person. She'd go to 7 different grocery stores just because she had coupons, but also because she wanted to, you know, talk to every person. They knew her by name. She knew everyone in the town. She was, you know, busybody, loved talking to people, always smiling, always laughing, and would do everything. I mean, she was a great support for us, but also when we talk about legacy, she brought empathy to me. She brought empathy to her 4 kids that she had. So it's a mindset of looking at where she was and what I have taken from her. And then we talk about dementia, and I saw the stages where, you know, the little forgetful things in the stages early on. Some people say there's 7 stages. Some people say there's 3 stages. I've done a lot of research on dementia, and stage 1 is, you know, forgetting your words and little things that we forget to do, picking up. We started noticing forgetting to come pick up my children. She would take them to school in the morning when we'd go to work. And so it was really, when we started catching those little things, you know, we became aware of this, and then it turned into some other things that would happen with her where stories were made and they just weren't true. And those early signs were very difficult for me, because what I had to do is I had to be, you know, the one that was taking things from her. So I became the parent, and it was really difficult for me personally to be able to have to go and take away your car that you're not driving anymore because you're getting lost when you're driving, and take away your phone because you're calling people from another country that you don't know. And it's very difficult to be in that situation, because now I'm somebody that still relies on my mom. Is, you know, that's my mom, and she's the greatest thing, and she gives me advice, and she's amazing too. Now I'm trying to help her. And so there is a difference in how you approach dementia when you don't understand it. And she was 66 years old when she first started. She's 73 years old now. So we're at a point where she doesn't know who we are. She doesn't exist in her mind. She doesn't know our name. She doesn't know any of us. But she also physically has deteriorated. So that early dementia has dropped so quickly. And it also turns into, you know, she's actually on hospice, which in hospice, you know, we usually think of, you have a few, you know, few weeks left, but this is a situation where we don't know a time frame. So with my mom, it's very difficult, you know, to look at her and talk about the situation, because she has been so great to us, and she's not that same person.
1: Wow. What, and you know, you're describing, you had to take away the car, you had to be the parent, the phone calls to people she didn't know. What was the scariest thing that happened along the way to saying, okay, we got to really put our foot down and we got to deal with this?
2: There's so many different stages that she went through that I noticed one of the biggest things was just not being able to, she would try to leave and she would try to just go, and, you know, being lost, and she didn't know where she was. So she would try to leave the house. And then there was things where the anger stage came into play. Very scary for us was, you know, one time, you know, early on when she still did drive, being lost in her car, not in our town, long gone. And then being able to say, well, wow, how did we even get you back, number one? And then also at that point, really understanding that a change has to be made right away. We have to take this car, we have to change, we have to get care. You know, all of that comes all at one time. And it's very very disheartening to think about. But also when the anger stage came into play and a little bit of throwing and hitting and those things come into play with people that go from so happy, so loving to seeing anger, seeing someone completely different that's not your mom. And that's really disheartening. That's one of those signs that we were very upset with.
1: You know, I've talked to other people. We've had other people in the show that have dealt with it with the spouse and whatnot. And then there's these days in the beginning where everything seems fine. This is a good day. Then suddenly you're out in public at a meal, like, oh, let's go to a restaurant. And then what you just described, the anger, that kind of thing, throwing food happens. And it's really, really tough to see that person that you knew is solid and there and fun and interesting just deteriorate right before your eyes.
2: Oh yeah, it's very difficult. It's almost a switch at times. Early on, it was a switch. It was, this is a great day. You know who I am. We're having a good conversation, to something completely different. She would tell you a story about where she was or where she did. And some of this stuff just changes in her mind and doesn't really understand what's actually happening in that moment. So, there's a resort back to her childhood at one of the stages. So you'll go back to your childhood and she wants her mom. And my grandma had already passed away, so she wasn't involved. And so she wanted to go to her house and she wanted to put pictures of herself when she was a kid on the walls. And it was just, there's so many different things that come into play. It's really, really something that is eye-opening for me because I've never experienced that before, but also, for our entire family. It's something that will weigh on your entire family. But yes.
1: So how do you decide then, did you do memory care? How do you decide, okay, now this is what we have to do?
2: When her body started deteriorating, there was 24 hours that was needed care, and it was just not capable of us to do. And so at that point, we were saying, we need to get her a nurse. We need to get her 24-hour care. We need to get her something that can have some sort of interaction with people as well, because you want to keep that interaction. We talk about, doing puzzles and coloring books and things like that to keep her mind active. And we found a place that would give her that opportunity to talk to other people on a daily basis and to be able to get full care. I mean, at that point, her body started not working. And so at that, we needed showering, we needed changing. She's in a wheelchair now, but at the moment that we went in, it was capable of some things and not capable of a lot of things. So yeah, at that point, we had to change and we had to get her into a facility that was capable of taking care of what she needed in life. We wanted her to have still a happy life as much as she can.
1: Yeah, and the good thing you and I talked off the air is that you're able to visit her. She's close enough that for your comfort anyway, you can certainly go and see her, and another sibling can do the same thing, right?
2: For sure. I have two sisters. I have a brother that passed away when he was 16. And we can talk about that, too, as far as some of the things that happened with my mom and what I believe in dementia. But yes, both of my sisters are 15 to 20 minutes away, just like I am. And we all can go visit and we can definitely be part of still seeing how she is and talking to her and hoping that there is something inside her that really remembers us.
1: Once again, our special guest is Rudy Knapp. Coming up, we talk about losing a brother at 12 years old, the impact that had on him, and going from a dreamer to a doer. That's next.
0: Stay inspired. Stay tuned to Amazing Americans.
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1: One of the things people talk about now is what can we do to prevent memory loss, or could we stave off dementia? And we're back with Rudy Knapp, our special guest. And Rudy, I know you're a big researcher and you've dived into this a little bit. What can you tell us?
2: I'm a big component of the stress on your body and your life that comes about can actually lead to some of these other issues that we have later on in life. I mean, I also believe that there are some physical things that probably happened in life that can lead to dementia as well, you know, doing some research. But with my brother passing away, I was 12 years old, and my brother had a tragic car accident at 16. And one of the things with my mom having to deal with that throughout her entire life, losing a child is the worst thing I think you can possibly go through as a parent. I can only imagine it's very disheartening, even to think of time in general, as my brother was 16 years old and my kids are 15. But my kids have almost lived on this earth as almost as long as he has. And I have gone through, I'm 46 years old. So when I look at this, that was so long ago, 30 something years ago. It's also the idea that he was a huge impact on what happened with her mind going forward in her life. I mean, you have to deal with the loss of a child, and that's very difficult. I believe that, you know, my siblings and myself, one of the things that I'm really big on is keep your mind stimulated, keep your body stimulated, keep moving. And also, what are we eating? Because sometimes the things that we're eating can lead to, you know, some of these different things that happen in our brains. And so with me, yes, there's a fear of dementia and Alzheimer's for our own selves. I mean, one of the worst things that I see firsthand in real time is losing your mind and not understanding things and not being able to use your brain or speak or, you know, function. And that's the most disheartening thing in life. And when I look at that, I look at how can I preserve myself so I'm around for my kids? So we talk about this word legacy. And my mom, one thing that she did was she was a lifelong smoker. And being a lifelong smoker, a lot of people have direct relation from smoking to dementia. And I've never smoked in my life. So I hope that when we start looking at data and we start looking at what truly has happened to her and really what's going on with dementia, I don't know all the facts. I mean, I'm trying to research and find things. But we also look at it and say, well, what can we do for ourselves so we're there for our own children? And I, again, going back to why is this so important for me? I want my kids to have my words. I want them to always be able to hear dad's voice on a podcast, in my book, when I write them. I want them to have all of this because right now I would do anything to have my mom's words. And it's very disheartening.
1: Was that part of what led you to doing the podcast?
2: Exactly what's led. It's so funny how it's all transpired for me. My life kind of changed about 6-7 years ago when she went through this. My own physical being, my own mental being, and what I was doing with my life. I have always had thoughts about doing and wanting, and I preach now, be a doer, not a dreamer. And is that process, if you think about what that means to you, we all dream of everything. I want this, or I want to go on vacation, or I want to be this in life, or I want to help with this, but we don't take that step. I'm a person that takes a step every single time because I've seen the other half of that before my mom got sick. Okay, this is luxury. This is me stagnant. This is me just going through emotions. Whereas when I notice that life is so short and knowing that my mom has gone through this, I'm not going to live the rest of my life without doing. And so it is, it's a purpose thing for me. I saw my mom go through this and it changed my mentality of, I want to start something where I could give back to my children in real time. I believe purpose and I believe your legacy doesn't exist after you're gone. I believe your legacy exists while you're living it. You're passing it forward to your kids right now. You're passing it forward to your people, not just your kids, but like people that are important to you. You may not have kids, but you're passing it to your nieces and nephews. You're passing it to your sisters. You're passing it to whoever in your life where you are standing here and you're saying, I want to give back to you. And then you can take whatever it is from me. It's just like perspective. I can listen to you, Kate, and say, I love your perspective on this. And I can also listen and say, maybe I don't agree with that perspective. This is how we grow in life. We grow by listening to perspective, having a great conversation, listening for understanding, and speaking for understanding, right? So I want to speak so you can understand me, but I also want to listen so that you can, for me to understand what is your perspective. If I add to my own perspective by listening to yours, I'm growing. And this is what I think people forget about. So as I went through and made this podcast, it was about me giving back to my kids. That was the whole point of it at first. And then it grew, and then it became something where, you know, people really wanted and gave me their perspective and supported and loved the idea that I get the chance to go out there. It was stepping outside my comfort zone. I got out of my comfort zone to say, I can do this, even if I was really apprehensive at first. But I got a chance to stand out and say what I feel and back it up with conversation and be able to include my son on one of the podcasts. I'm trying to get my daughter on, and she's really fighting that, but I'd love to get my daughter on there, as my son's been on there. It's just very cool to be able to throw out there and do something outside your comfort zone and try to give back. And if someone takes one little thing from me in this book, in my podcast, in my life coaching business, and it helps their life, that's part of my purpose. That's what God has given me, to go forward and help people in a broader sense. I think you and I talked about this once, where we talked about, what is purpose? Purpose is not just being a teacher. That's my profession, but it is a realm of my purpose. My purpose has a huge realm. It is life coaching. It is podcasts. It is writing a book. It is being a dad. It is all of these things possible that come forward to pass on and be able to help other people. I want them to have growth, confidence. I want them to have the best of their ability in life so that they live happy and at peace. And that's really where it all stemmed from.
1: And, you know, the other thing that you talk about that I think is so important for people listening, everything you said right there, if they can take away from this conversation, that idea of growth, no matter how old you are, you're never too old to stop growing or learning or any of that and look at different perspectives. But you also talk about something, and you touched on it a little bit before, too, is the dreamer thing about you're a doer, not a dreamer. So you actually take the step. And you talk about, in your book, you talk about this, too. You talk about consistency. You talk about chasing headlines, you know, the intensity, but then where's the consistency? So there's so many things that are just out there unfinished and blown in the wind, really.
2: Yes, I talk about this in my book, and it's really, the book is actually, like we said, you have actionable items to do. You have journaling, you have stories, you have a lot of taking a step. Instead of just talking about the idea of something, we're talking about taking actionable steps, and it is becoming a doer. And to me, when you look at wanting something, there is always one thing that I preach, and I've probably talked to many, many people about this, because I believe this is very simple, but it's also something that is inherited in every aspect of your life and any example you can come up with. I talk about sacrifice. So sacrificing comes first before you can create a discipline. A discipline is what you're trying to accomplish, right? So if I'm trying to accomplish, you know, getting in shape and being healthier, then my discipline is to exercise and to eat better. So if I want those two things to exist, and I want, you know, to become healthier in general, I have to sacrifice something. And most of the time, what we're going to sacrifice is time, comfort, and money, right? Those are the three things that we will sacrifice mostly. But if I sacrifice, it can lead to a discipline, but discipline doesn't exist without consistency. And that's what you just mentioned a minute ago. That consistency factor has to come in play. I believe sacrifice leading to discipline, which only happens with consistency, is the only way that you grow as a person. It's the only way that we call success. When you grow, it's success. That's what I call success, growth. So think about any example. I'll tell you that same example. If I talk about in my book, you have to be in control of the fork. Fork is what you put on your fork to eat. You have to be in control of that. So if you decide that you're not going to eat healthy, then you are not sacrificing. You're sacrificing your comfort, right? If you don't go to the gym, or if let's just say you go to the gym one time, or you exercise one time, are you going to tell me that you're in shape? Are you going to tell me that you're healthy? No, you know what happens then, right? So we talk about you have to go consistently. And that discipline doesn't happen. It doesn't become a habit until you consistently go.
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0: This is Amazing Americans with Kate Delaney.
1: Once again, Rudy Knapp joins us. Rudy, you're talking about this acronym LOST that you created, lazy, out of control, stagnant, and tortured. And you really apply this to people you work with, like one of your clients who started going to the gym. And what happened to her when she was consistent?
2: I want you to be there at 5 a.m. because now you're sacrificing sleep, you're sacrificing time, so that you know it's going to happen. After work, sometimes you got family, you got kids, you got things going on. Sometimes it's very hard to sacrifice. So why not do it while they're sleeping if you have the capability? So you got to be there at 5 o'clock, not 5:01. You got to show up for 45 minutes, and you know what? You got to make sure that you're not on your phone the whole time. You're actually doing something physical. I don't care what you do in the gym. Just do it for 30 straight days, no rest days, and see where you're at. And she did. So with her, she did it. And after 1-2 weeks, it was her telling me her hip doesn't hurt anymore. And she would check in with me every day. You got to send a picture to me, check in with me. Hey, I'm at the gym. Show me a picture. You're there. And then a week later, she got a promotion at her job, or she got a increase at her job. And she's very confident in herself and she feels good. She's asking me after 2-3 weeks, what should I be doing? I want to do something intentional in the gym. And, you know, asking for more, not just doing it because she has to, but asking because she wants to do it. You know, we get to day 30 and I said, oh, how do you feel tomorrow? You know, you get your rest day. How do you feel? I said, what are you going to do? She said, I'm going to go right back to the gym. She goes, I work out. Instead of I'm trying to work out, I'm trying to get healthy, I work out. I'm a gym person. And to me, that changes your mentality. That changes who you are. That changes you, how you identify yourself. And we talked about identity earlier, correct?
1: Yeah.
2: Now identifying herself as someone healthy that can do this. She has confidence in herself and she can actually go through and accomplish what her goals are.
1: Different. So interesting, because you think about if we had met you before, you know, 10 years ago, while you might have done some of the things you're talking about, now it's, if somebody in your life knows you, it sounds like you're 180 degrees different with all the things that you've worked on yourself.
2: 100%, completely different. I have a story of Rudy in my book, very vulnerable story, but it talks literally about where I've come from and where I'm at. Physically, number one. Mentally is the most important. And then spiritually, and if we want to talk real quick about spiritually, we'll go back to my brother, Rob. I am a big component of this idea of you can find some sort of silver lining or some sort of positive out of every situation, even the worst of all worst situations, even the worst of the negative. You know, my brother passing away is the worst thing that I've had to experience in my life. But when I look at that and I think about those ideas, what did I gain from that situation? And I've had to go back and really ponder this. I had to learn this later in life and actually realize what it actually meant to me in my life. And I didn't realize it when it happened, but I realize it now. And one of the things was I found God. I found God from my brother passing away. I didn't have that in my life. And when we grew up, we weren't very church-going people. I was in sixth grade. Seventh grade, we got baptized because my brother did pass away. So it was the right thing to do, my parents thought. We got baptized. And from that moment on, I decided to go from an anger at God for a couple months, you know, after it happened, to I'm going to trust in God. And I walked to the church every Sunday. I did it by myself from seventh and eighth grade. Throughout high school, I became someone that involved myself with God and had a relationship with God from that moment on. And if that didn't happen, I don't know if I would have that. I also learned from my brother to not take life so serious, that it is short. And realistically, my brother was a jokester and he was the funniest guy in the room and he was the best person to have in the room to make you laugh. And instead of being so serious all the time, I learned this later in life, I have to enjoy myself as well. We have to take those little trips. We have to go have fun. You got to enjoy your kids, right? So there are so many little things that you can learn from these situations, even when it's horrible. You have to look at past that because life has to go on. And how do you change who you are as a person is going to come back to what is your mentality? How do you change the way you think? How do we control our narrative? There's so much that comes into play.
1: Well, even you said that with your mother, what you wanted to leave your kids because you don't have her words while you watch her go through dementia.
2: Yes. I mean, how many times do we take for granted our calling our mom, our dad, or just getting help? I mean, my dad is a huge help for me. My dad is somebody that I still rely on. He's somebody that is the bedrock, is what I put in my book, of my foundation of hard work and dedication. I mean, I am who I am as far as what my consistency is, my discipline, those things that I have in my life because of him. I watched it every day. I saw him becoming a man and taking care of his responsibility. I mean, these are things that we can stand and have a conversation about, but it is about legacy. It created a legacy, passing it forward to me. And I'm doing the same thing. I just had to open my eyes and see it. And finally, it took my mom going through a hardship for me to see it.
1: Yeah. Wow. So as that's happening with your mom, and gosh, we certainly wish you and your family the best in dealing with that. Your book only just came out recently. So what was it like putting this book together?
2: You know, it's such a surreal experience because we talk about how we speak about ourselves, right? We have to understand self-talk is so important. And people don't realize that, but it is. It's a way to trick your mind to understand, stop putting yourself down. And so at first I started writing. I just literally came up with this idea of I want to write and I want to put my words on paper. And I didn't have any end result in play. I didn't have a goal of end result. I wanted to write. And it went hand in hand with my podcast. And it was me standing down and saying, okay, I'm just going to try this. And at first it was like, I'm not a writer. I would convince myself that until I started doing it. That was the step forward to actually write a sentence, write a paragraph, write a page, write a chapter, continue on and continue to write. And as I did that, it literally changed my thought process of, I am a writer. I have something concrete in front of me. I

0: divine. Blueprint, command your purpose, secure your future, leave a legacy for generational impact. You can get that, of course, on Amazon, Barnes & Noble, wherever great books are sold. When people, of course, they're hearing your story, but when people read your book, what do you hope they take away?
1: I truly hope one thing that they take is they can use this as a resource anytime in their life. To go back to a chapter, we talk about five pillars, life, spiritual uplift, the mental health growth, the physical temple or physical enhancement, the career and financial development, and then your relationship intelligence. One of the big chapters is relationship intelligence. How do you speak with people? How are you in a relationship? I talk about this concept of CIRCLE, which is it's an acronym for what a great relationship or a very successful relationship can be. And if you're talking about going through some hardship, build your pillars so you build your kingdom. When you build yourself, you build those around you, the rest of their kingdom starts building. Everybody has their own kingdom. You have yours, I have mine. You are queen of your kingdom. I am a king of my kingdom. When you build it up, you're starting to build your legacy as you go. And I believe what I really want them to understand is pass this down to your people. Pass it to your kids. Pass it to your important people. Pass down what you're doing in life generations from now. I want in this book them to take something which I know they'll relate to. Anyone that reads this book has to relate to this in real life. Whatever the story is in those five pillars, you definitely can relate. Micro versus macro is a big chapter for me. And then micro talks a little bit about your daily tasks, micro thinking, every day, consistency, like you talked about, turns into macro goals.
0: Rudy Knapp, thanks so much for coming on.
1: I appreciate you so much. Thank you, Kate.
0: I'm Kate Delaney. We'll be back next week with another inspiring story.
2: Thank you for joining us for another awesome episode of Amazing Americans. 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
3: Upping the stakes. I'm Angelo Bavaro, Fox News. President Trump is warning the U.S. could escalate military action against Iran after U.S. forces carried out another round of retaliatory strikes on Iranian targets.
4: This is in response to the IRGC hitting a ship in the Strait of Hormuz. It was about 4:30 a.m. when that ship was hit near the Strait of Hormuz. That's the second ship in 2 days, and this is the second night of bombing that the U.S. military is carrying out. The targets include air defense systems, drone storage sites, cruise missiles, targeting radars, and mine laying capabilities, as well as surface-to-air missiles. That's according to a U.S. official. I'm told that this strike is much larger than last night, which lasted for about an hour. Iran, I'm told, had a chance to stop shooting. This official said they didn't take it.
3: Fox's Jennifer Griffin. In response, Iran launching more joint missile and drone operations in Kuwait and Bahrain. The IRGC says violating vessels will be dealt with more forcefully going forward. This also comes after Israel and Lebanon signed a framework agreement, which Hezbollah's leader is rejecting, describing it as a surrender to Israel.
5: One of the biggest sticking points surrounding a long-term U.S.-Iran deal is the ongoing conflict involving Israeli forces and the Iranian-backed militant group Hezbollah. Israel and Lebanon just signed a deal that would see the IDF pull their troops out of two areas in southern Lebanon. The idea is for Lebanese soldiers to take control over areas that are currently being held by Israel.
6: They believe that they actually own Lebanon, but Lebanon belongs to the Lebanese people, not to the Iranian people. So it is about time that Lebanon will gain independence and will assume full control of their territory.
5: Israeli ambassador to the UN, Danny Danon, tells Fox News it's a gradual process, but they have no motivation to stay in southern Lebanon.
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3: The U.S. military is helping in Venezuela after back-to-back earthquakes. Fox's Dana Marie McNichol in Florida.
19: 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Back-to-back 7.2 and 7.5 magnitude earthquakes rocked Venezuela Wednesday night. An unknown number of survivors are still trapped under the rubble.
3: The death toll now up over 1,400. A 4.8 earthquake striking Japan near the Izu Islands. That happened just before a 5.9 quake rocked Afghanistan. It's day three of the Great American State Fair celebrating the American canvas, including writers, musicians, and filmmakers. One Rhode Island resident loving her time there.
4: The whole thing is fantastic. It's just fantastic. I don't know why anybody wouldn't come here. And the fact that it's all free, how wonderful is that? I mean, this, it's just perfect. Everything is just perfect.
3: Tomorrow is Military and Veterans Appreciation Day. TMZ says it got an email from someone claiming to have video evidence of Nancy Guthrie's abduction.
11: TMZ's Harvey Levin says he's been communicating with a person who claims to have video of two people who kidnapped the 84-year-old from her Tucson home. This person says that the video is on a phone and that they can lead authorities to a safe place where they can find it. Levin says the person also offered to give up the names and addresses of the two alleged kidnappers. The person is asking for a Bitcoin in exchange for the information. This, even though more than $1.2 million in rewards remain available. TMZ claims to have authenticated the emails, but there are questions to why the person doesn't come forward to law enforcement and why they're asking for less than the reward currently offers.
3: Fox's Max Gordon. I'm Angelo Bavaro. This is Fox News.
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1: From the high desert and the great American Southwest, I bid you all good evening or good morning, as the case may be, across this great land, stretching from the Tahitian and Hawaiian island chains in the west, eastward to the Caribbean and the U.S. Virgin Islands, south into South America, north all the way to the pole, and maybe beyond, with KENI's soon-to-be 50,000-watt gigantic signal up in Anchorage. Worldwide on the internet, this is Coast to Coast AM. I'm Art Bell, and there is a lot to do tonight. Boy, is there a lot to do tonight. We're going to begin the hour, this hour, with Peter Davenport from the UFO Reporting Center and Michael Curta, the state director of MUFON, Colorado. And the reason we're going to do that is because there is breaking news with regard to more fireballs. I'm telling you right now, folks, there is something going on. There are giant fireballs streaking across the sky in Colorado. Now, we are not, to the very best of my knowledge, having a meteor shower. We covered this with Linda Moulton Howe on this last week's Dreamland. There is something going on, and I will let these two gentlemen explain what they know about what's going on literally as we speak in a few moments. And then in the next hour, we'll bring on Dr. Mark J. Carlotto and Professor Stanley V. McDaniel. And we will discuss the show the other evening with Richard Hoagland, and the entire Mars business, and get the other side of it. I'll find out what really is going on, because these gentlemen were in the meeting that was referenced that night. So a lot to do. We're going to be busy.
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8: There's just no way we're alone in this universe. It's just, to me, it's impossible.
9: If you do the math about the number of galaxies and the number of suns in the galaxies and the number of galaxies, it's impossible to believe that other life has not existed. And frankly, the numbers would tell you that there's got to be other intelligent life. If we are, the human species is a curious species. We can't wait to build craft that take us out into the universe to explore. So who's to say there aren't other species out there that feel the same level of curiosity that have come here to look around? And I think the Earth, it's teeming with life. We are so interesting. I have this theory, George. I think all intelligent life is interesting to all other intelligent life. And for me, that's all I need to know to understand why we're being visited.
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1: I want to say something just before we go to these gentlemen. I have come to be in possession of a couple of photographs, the nature of which I consider to maybe be an issue of national security. Photographs that probably should not have been sent to me, but were, with a plea that I not do with anything with them for a while. Now, here's the deal. I'm expecting a communication from this person in a week. If I don't get that, then what I'm going to do is to post these photographs without posting the person's name and let you decide what you're seeing, and I will give you what information I have at that time. So it's kind of a dilemma for me. I consider this to be critically important on the one hand, but I have an obligation to my source on the other hand. It's not a good place to be in, really. So that's what I guess I've decided to do. And if that person is listening tonight, I would appreciate some help, because I think that what you put into my hands needs to be made public. And I think that's all I need to say about that right now. All right, so there's something going on in Colorado. Something serious is going on in the state of Colorado. Peter Davenport is the director of the Seattle UFO Reporting Center. Michael Curta is the state director of Colorado's MUFON. We have them both here for specific reasons this night. Gentlemen, welcome to the program. Peter, why don't you lead off with what you know?
12: Thank you, Art. And as always, it's a privilege to be here. I'm delighted to be able to share this news with our listeners tonight, because it is a real privilege to be able to bring this stuff to them literally within an hour or so of the event. And tonight apparently was a fairly dramatic event over Colorado. What makes it particularly interesting, and Michael Curta, the MUFON state director for Colorado, will be providing our listeners with the details.
1: Let's be sure he's there. Michael, are you there?
13: I sure am, Art.
1: All right.
13: Good evening, and thanks for having me also.
1: Yes, sir. Just wanted to be sure you were there. Go ahead, Peter.
12: The incident started just over 2 hours ago here, Art. We took a call from a very sane and eloquent-sounding young woman. We may play just a short excerpt from her report to us just over 2 hours ago.
1: Okay.
12: She resides on the west side of Colorado Springs. in an area called Garden of the Gods, I think it is. Michael may be able to describe it a little more accurately than I can. But she and her husband were looking to the west over the mountains, to the west of Colorado Springs. This is in the vicinity of Pikes Peak and Cripple Creek and places that most Americans know. They saw what they described as being a huge blue-green fireball coming down. I gather it was almost vertical, but I'm not sure of the direction yet. They were looking, they think, straight west. A blue-green fireball, and I was shocked to hear from her how large this was from their vantage point. She said it was as big or bigger than a full moon. That is a very, very sizable object in the night sky.
2: It sure is.
12: But what really surprised me, and this is yet to be confirmed, of course, we're just getting preliminary data now. Maybe Michael will be able to tell our listeners a little bit more along these lines. I know he's done some very, very quick work out there in Colorado. But what really shocked me about this one was that the object, she estimated, they were looking at it for 4 minutes.
2: Four minutes.
12: Was in the night sky to the west of Colorado Springs tonight.
2: Not possible if it's a meteorite or bolide or whatever.
12: That is my understanding. And not too long ago, I was talking about this very issue with a, I'm not going to use his name, I don't have his permission to do so, but a world-renowned authority on meteorites out here in the Northwest. And I was discussing this very issue. How long, I asked him, can a meteorite be in the atmosphere and still be glowing?
2: Hey, Peter, I can answer that. You know, here in the desert, we have a wonderful clear sky. As you know, we have the shuttle up, and it comes down from time to time. My audience will certainly back me up on this. One morning when the shuttle was coming back, I alerted the entire audience, go outside and look. It's going to be a real treat. The shuttle's going to cut right across the horizon and leave behind it a great big orange glow and a trail, because it was just before sunset. And sure as hell, I went out after the program, a few minutes after the program, and in the western sky began sort of a orange dot. And within, I would say, Peter, I'm going to say 30 seconds, that orange dot streaked across the entire horizon, and we lost sight of it. That was 30 seconds, and that was the shuttle re-entering, which is going a lot slower than a meteorite coming in at like 25 grand or whatever it is. So
12: sure,
2: that's a good reference for you. Nothing would remain in the sky, meteorite-wise, not for 4 minutes, no way.
12: Yeah, and not only is it going more slowly than almost all meteorites, but it has less mass, so it would be slowing down much more quickly than a meteorite would slow down.
2: Sure.
12: So a meteorite, well, 11 kilometers per second, Art, is about the minimum velocity that an object can be traveling through the atmosphere and still generate enough heat for the object to incandesce or glow.
2: Sure.
12: And 4 minutes, of course, this is only a preliminary estimate on the basis of one report. So we have to underscore that, and hopefully Michael and his state section directors will be able to get out into the field and talk to other people who've seen this. As he will report, it was seen from many, many locations in Colorado.
2: Right.
12: But in preparation for the program tonight, I pulled down a copy of an old UFO book published in 1956, written by Edward J. Ruppelt, or Ruppelt, I'm not sure how it's pronounced. It's very popular. It's entitled The Report on Unidentified Flying Objects. That was back in the days when the Air Force admitted that they were investigating this type of phenomenon.
2: Blue book time.
12: Exactly. And Edward Ruppelt talks about a noted astronomer. His name was Dr. Lincoln La Paz. He was based in New Mexico. He was perhaps one of the world's leading experts on meteorites. And in November of 1948, a pulse of green meteors or fireballs started being seen over the Southwest. It lasted until about January of 1949. I just reread this chapter, and what we're dealing with in Colorado seems like history all over again, deja vu all over again.
2: Mm.
12: And I'm looking forward to hearing what Michael Curta has to describe for us tonight.
2: And also, I guess it should be said that Linda was on Dreamland Sunday and consulted with an astronomer who assured her we are not in the middle presently of any sort of said meteor shower or anything like that that would
1: explain what is going on.
12: That's right. I heard that report and was delighted by Linda's focusing in on this subject, because it is clear that something other than a natural phenomenon is almost certainly taking place here.
1: That's a pretty strong statement.
12: The only remaining thing is to get to the bottom of what's going on.
1: That's a pretty strong statement, Peter.
12: It is a strong statement, Art, and it's based on a lot of other people who've been saying the same thing about these fireballs for a long time.
1: Mm-hmm.
12: There are a number of characteristics that we look for up here at the National UFO Reporting Center when we get a fireball report that help us establish whether it's just a prosaic meteor. And let me say parenthetically, Art, that I'm fully aware that the Earth is hit by about 10 to the 12th meteors every day of the week.
1: Uh-huh.
12: That's a lot of meteors.
1: Yeah.
12: The overwhelming majority of them are much, much smaller than a grain of sand.
1: Uh-huh.
12: Occasionally there are sizable ones, and Linda brought that out in her report on Dreamland. But it appears to me, for a host of technical reasons that I'd prefer not to reveal to our audience quite yet, it appears to me that we're dealing with something other than just the classic rock coming in from space.
1: All right. All right. Do you want to go ahead with that audio report?
12: Yeah,
1: is there enough time?
12: Let me play just about 20 or 30 seconds of what was reported to us just about 2.5 hours ago by this young woman out in Colorado Springs regarding what she had to say. And I don't know how long it goes, Art. It's unedited.
1: That's all right.
12: About 20 or 30 seconds is what I think we'll play.
1: That's fine. Go ahead.
12: Here we go. What'd you see, please?
14: Well, I was just sitting out. Our house is in Colorado Springs. We face Garden of the Gods on the west side, and in Pikes Peak. And there's kind of like a mesa ridge where there's some condos across from us, and then another open field.
12: Okay.
14: And all of a sudden, I saw this huge bluish, turquoise bluish, most incredible color I've ever seen, light coming, jetting out of the sky. I mean, it was just dropping down at a pretty high speed.
12: Uh-huh.
14: But it seemed like it slowed up as it came closer. And instead of just, like, vanishing, like how a meteorite or a falling star that you've seen, you know, they shoot or they're small and they disappear at a certain height, the thing just kept on coming down towards, it looked like the backside of these condos, the roof. And we're about maybe a city block away from these condos on another mesa.
12: Uh-huh.
14: So it was relatively close to our place, but the color of this glowing light, and it stayed blue, the whole streak coming down, remained glowing.
12: How long, what time did you see it, please?
14: About 8:35, honey, was it? Yeah, about 10, 15 minutes ago.
12: 10, okay.
14: And the weirdest thing about it is, like, I've seen 1,000 meteorites and or whatever, falling stars all my life, and I've never in my life seen anything like this.
12: That's what she reported to us.
1: Okay.
12: It was about the size of a full moon, she estimates.
1: That's gigantic.
12: Yes, it is. And the interesting thing is, later in my report, I asked her if it changed colors.
1: Right.
12: And she said, no, it didn't. It kept the same color. That's very unusual because for a classic meteorite, is my experience, because as they slow down, they cool down very quickly, and that changes the color of incandescence, of course.
1: Did you get any other reports at the UFO Reporting Center on this?
12: We have not. We've received only one, but I think Michael Curta will tell us more about that here in the near future.
1: All right, well, let's bring him on. Michael, what's going on in Colorado?
15: Boy, I don't know, but something sure is going on. It might be appropriate that we jump back in time a little bit to start out with our first sighting on the 10th of January, and it all kind of ties into to this. So if we can, let's go back to the 10th of January.
1: Sure.
15: And that was the start of it. Apparently, just before midnight on the evening of January 10th, the morning of January 11th, Peter actually received this call from the Summit County Sheriff's Office, reported a blue fireball, and Summit County is due west of Denver, the Breckenridge area of Colorado, right along I-70. And shortly thereafter, Colorado Springs Police Department also called, reporting the same thing. What's interesting about this is the report from the Springs and also the other reports that we got from individuals down in the Springs that had called us, they stated that this object came out of the southwest and was heading northeast, which is very unusual for meteors. As you know, they usually come out of the northeast. And they reported it went right over the city. There was an incredible sonic boom that was heard. We've gotten reports from a lady here that Peter reported to me that had stuff knocked off shelves because of the sonic boom. Edward Burke, one of our section directors down in the Springs, called me and stated while he did not see the object, he certainly heard the sonic boom, and it was quite loud. Immediately on the heels of this, three helicopters took off from Fort Carson Army Base, which is located on the southern side of Colorado Springs, in between Peterson Air Force Base and Cheyenne Mountain. And they were flying blacked out, headed northeast in the general direction that this object went. They had no running lights on them whatsoever, witnesses tell us. And Jack Murphy, the curator of the Natural History Museum here in Denver, who's been trying to find a piece of this so-called meteor, laid down a 100-square-mile footprint over the Black Forest area, which is north and east of Colorado Springs, which is about a 40-square-mile area of a very hilly and densely wooded area where he believes this object came down. Apparently, this woman that has her son, I believe it is, had contacted Peter last Sunday, and Peter immediately called me about it, and we've been trying to follow up with him ever since without any real luck.
16: That was a good report they sent us, I think.
15: Very good report. And we're trying to follow up with him on that to find out. He believes that this object came down somewhere in the Black Forest area also and apparently drove out to the area where they think it came down and ran into some military personnel that had the area cordoned off.
2: Oh, really?
15: And, Peter, maybe you can refresh my memory here. I can pull up your email quick and look at it, but I believe that they stated that they were military personnel, had the area blocked off, said that they were doing some type of contamination testing.
2: What?
16: Exactly correct.
15: In the area.
16: I'd like to know what kind of contamination testing that was. When did the military start doing contamination testing at random in public areas?
2: Oh, man.
16: And this individual has photos. We're looking forward
2: to get photos.
16: I hope so.
2: Well, bless his heart. Boss, bless the heart of anybody with a camera when this kind of thing is going on. All right, gentlemen, hold on. We are at the bottom of the hour. My guests are Peter Davenport, director of the Seattle UFO Reporting Center, and Michael J. Curta, who is state director of Colorado's MUFON. The reason they're here is because something is coming down over the skies of Colorado tonight. 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
1: The United States has launched more strikes on Iran today. U.S. Central Command says the strikes were in response to Iran launching a drone at another ship traveling through the Strait of Hormuz. President Trump stated on Truth Social, United States aircraft just struck Iranian missile and drone storage locations and coastal radar sites for violating the ceasefire agreement again. At least four people are dead after flash flooding hit Kentucky today. Governor Andy Beshear declared a state of emergency. Beshear says three people were killed in Madison County and one in Jackson County. At least 7 inches of rain fell on the state, with another round of wet weather moving through this evening. Uber is rolling out stricter background checks and restrictions for drivers. The company said the new policies for rideshare drivers and couriers for its delivery service will take effect on Monday. Among the changes, Uber is expanding the list of criminal offenses that permanently disqualify someone from being a driver in the United States. I'm Rob Martier.
2: 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All leading to the biggest event of the year, Bound for Glory, live in Tampa on Sunday, October 11th. 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
11: What's your gut tell you about disclosure? 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
12: In my opinion, disclosure is not going to happen, George, and here's why. 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No. And if it does, it'll be some type of faked event. Like, look here, we're orchestrating something for you to see. But that's not what's really going on.
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1: All right, back now to the subject of the skies above Colorado. Peter Davenport, director of the Seattle UFO Reporting Center, and Michael J. Curta, state director of Colorado's MUFON. Gentlemen, you're both back on the air again.
15: Thank you.
16: Thank you. If we pick up where we left off, we were talking about the sighting of late evening on January 10th or early morning on January 11th. And this gentleman again reports that this area in the Black Forest was cordoned off, and he specifically says by Air Force personnel, and stated that they were turned around and told to leave the area. And when they asked why, they were told that the area was undergoing some contamination research. The people in the car with him report that it smelled like a combination of rotten eggs and cotton candy in the area.
4: Sulfur,
16: which is unusual. I've talked to a couple of people, and somebody has told me that JP4 jet fuel has a very sickening sweet smell to it. Art, being in the Air Force, can you confirm that?
4: No,
16: okay.
4: I cannot. No, I'm sorry. I was a medic. I got close, but I don't recall the specific odor.
16: Okay. Well, at any rate, on that same night, at just about 8 minutes after midnight, a local Denver area police officer reports out on patrol, reports that he saw this object come across the Denver metro area headed northeast, reported a large blue fireball, and just about a minute later, a paramedic who was only 6 blocks from my house reported it going right over his car while he was traveling on a road here, and again, headed northeast away from Denver. Then we jump ahead to January 27th. We have another report. A commercial airline pilot flying over southern Wyoming at high noon reports, quote, a ball of flame trailing smoke past his aircraft. He reported to the FAA that this ball of flame created turbulence on his aircraft.
4: Wow.
16: And that's really unusual. He had to be fairly close to that thing if he experienced some turbulence.
4: Too close, I'm sure, in his opinion.
16: Yeah, I'm sure. And we haven't been able to get any more reports on that, but again, it sounds like another object. And for it to be seen at high noon in the daylight sky is kind of unusual also. It brings back the, I believe it was Texas. They caught some videotape a while back of a object during the daylight hours coming in.
4: El Paso.
16: Well, now, while we were on the phone here during the break, Peter got another call from Colorado here, a person reporting that it was seen over Loveland, Colorado, which is due north of Denver, just south of Fort Collins, and also over Parker, Colorado, which is...
4: May I stop and ask you a question? Peter, this report you just now got, did they give a duration of sighting?
5: No, they didn't provide that. In fact, we took two calls, Art, and whereas we started off this program with fresh news, we've got fresher news still, because over the break, we had this young woman call from Colorado, as Michael just reported. I think she's in Loveland, but she reported sighting reports from Loveland and Parker, Colorado. That's up in the north end of the state, if I'm not mistaken. Please correct me, Michael.
16: Yeah, Loveland is, and Parker is the very southeast edge of the Denver metro area.
4: Okay.
16: Yeah.
5: But in addition to that, Art, we took a call from one of your listeners out in Tennessee who called here at the UFO Reporting Center a second time. He and I had chatted about a week or week and a half ago, and he said, Peter, I'm calling to let you know that what I saw over Tennessee about 10 days ago sounds very similar to what is being reported over the program tonight, Art. So it may not be limited or restricted to Colorado. This gentleman is a private investigator, former military. He sounds very, very serious-minded, very eloquent. He's a private investigator out there, so he's probably a very good observer.
4: Okay, do either one of you want to hazard a guess as to what we're going through right now?
16: I wouldn't have any idea. It doesn't sound like a meteor shower to me. You know, we have the Perseides meteor shower that's December and ends in January. But generally, again, those come out of the northeast. You can see those in the northeast sky.
4: Right.
16: And, again, all these reports state that it was traveling from the southwest to the northeast. And people that I know at Space Command here in Colorado Springs tell me that that's very unusual for a meteorite to come out of that direction. And they were thinking more along the lines that this is some type of a space junk.
4: Well, that occurred to me, or even a reentering satellite that might have had some based on what the military said, some sort of fuel on board that could have been a contaminant. I mean, I'm just guessing, grabbing at straws here. But
16: sure, and I am too. And one other thing about the sighting back on the 11th in this Black Forest area, this is a very unusual area. And we've gotten some other bizarre reports out of there. We have a couple of unconfirmed reports from people that, you know, sound like good, credible people, and were concerned that report a building out in the middle of nowhere that looks like an old outhouse. And they see military vehicles pull up, and a couple of people in military uniforms will get out and go into this outhouse and not come out for several hours. Now, unless they have some type of an intestinal problem, that doesn't make any sense. They've tried to open the door on this thing, and they cannot open the door. And for what it's worth, again, this is just seems like a very unusual area, this Black Forest area. So that's another weird one out of that area.
4: Weird is right.
16: Yeah. Now, if we jump forward to tonight's sightings, and Peter called me, you know, moments after he talked to this this gal in the Springs, and she also called here, and I wasn't able to talk to her. But we immediately got on the phone and started making some phone calls, and here's what we've come up with from tonight. I was able to contact a couple of the TV stations down in the Colorado Springs area and the police department. When I talked to the police department, they sounded very busy and weren't able to give me a whole lot of information. They said they'd had just a couple of calls on this, and it was a blue light in the sky, and thank you very much, and hung up. Again, the news stations that I talked to down there said that they had gotten a few calls on this, and they were following up with it and probably would have something on their morning news show.
4: Okay.
16: Immediately after that, I started checking, and right before the 10 o'clock hour here in Denver, I started talking to our stations here in the Denver metro area where I'm at. And NBC tells me, and they were, you know, had a lot of information for me, they tell me they got at least 15 calls from the Denver metro area, one from the Eldora area, which is a ski resort northwest of Boulder in the mountains.
4: Mm-hmm.
16: And again, a lady up there reported a large blue fireball came past her location. They also had multiple reports from all over metro area, but they said that they were mostly concentrated on the east side of the Denver metro area. Talking to our CBS affiliate, basically, they said they have got some calls, but they didn't have time to talk because it was news time, and certainly we understand that. You're up against the clock.
4: You guys don't think these were meteors, do you?
16: At first, when I first heard this one from the Springs and listening to Jack Murphy here, who I know and the curator at the Museum of Natural History in Denver,
4: mm-hmm.
16: You know, I was believing what he said, that he thought it was a meteor, and he was certainly launched a full search for this and has been on the news multiple times here begging people to call him if they find this in their fields and things like that.
4: Sure.
16: And, you know, I was saying, okay, it's just a meteor. But now that all these events are coming one right after another, it just doesn't seem right now that we're getting these other indications here, the military down in the Black Forest area, things getting knocked off the shelves, they're coming from the wrong direction. Something doesn't, you know, jive here.
4: Hmm.
16: So I don't know what to think of it. You know, it could be space junk. I believe we had, what'd they say, a rocket reentry there over Seattle sometime back. Peter, you reported on that on our show, I believe.
5: The 14th of November, Friday night, and we now think we have evidence that there were, in fact, three groups of objects over the Northwest that night, one that went over Surrey, British Columbia, a second group of seven disks that were minutes later seen over Sandpoint, Idaho, and a group over Kaiser, Oregon, about 200 miles to the south. So we, just a little interjection there, Michael. We think that the events on the 14th of November, my opinion is that it had nothing to do with space junk.
16: With space junk.
4: All right, well, look, we can also look back, as you mentioned, El Paso, a big event, a good half-kiloton explosion, according to the astronomer we had on Sunday. And then there's the Greenland event that is in the full kiloton range.
5: Yep.
4: And now we've got this flurry of reports, like we're having right now tonight in Colorado. And there is no meteor shower to account for all of this. The astronomers are telling us nothing. So what's coming to Earth? What is coming to Earth? And if these are bolides or meteors, then should we expect a big surprise to come soon? One has to ask oneself.
16: Certainly, and boy, I for one hope not. If the one that this lady described tonight was truly the size of a full moon and seen for 4 minutes,
4: yeah.
16: God help us if it hit somewhere, and I'm sure we would have known about it by now if we would have felt it, if it came down somewhere, you know, around here, or if it was that big, we wouldn't be talking on the radio, I don't believe.
5: I'd like to jump in here for a second. You asked our opinions, Art, earlier on what it is we're dealing with. I'd like to preface by saying everything is preliminary at this point. From my experience, I'm sure Michael is the same way. It sometimes takes days, weeks, or months to get to the bottom of an event like this. So everything we say is preliminary. But as Michael pointed out, the object was coming from the wrong direction. It was coming for it to have been a likely meteorite. Since the Earth is moving, I think it's about 60 miles a second, as it rotates around the sun, most of the meteorites come from the leading edge of the Earth.
4: Sure.
5: This object was coming from the other direction. The color is another issue. Yes, meteorites, even space junk to a degree, can be blue, but as I pointed out, I think, early in the program, they are apt to change color, traditionally. Not always, I presume.
4: Well, usually the space junk or even a meteorite or bolide would be made of different materials, and as it burned, it would change color, because you burn one material, you get orange, you burn another, you get blue, and
5: correct.
4: So forth. Yeah.
16: Exactly. And again, all these have been reported as blue, and it was blue over Colorado Springs, and 70 miles later over Denver, it was still blue. Something strange is going on, and I don't have a good handle on it, and I don't believe Peter does yet either, but hopefully we'll come up with something.
4: All right, gentlemen, listen. Peter, you have my phone number, my private line.
5: Yes.
4: Michael, or give it to Michael if he doesn't have it.
16: I do.
4: And either one of you, feel free to interrupt the remainder of the program if anything else occurs tonight.
5: Okay.
16: You bet. We'll do, Art.
4: Is that
16: one
4: right?
16: Thing,
5: that sounds fine.
16: If I can add something here real quick.
4: Sure.
16: I tried calling NORAD. We usually have pretty good communications with NORAD here. They've called us on some things, referred people to us on things, and I've called them for information, and they're generally, while they don't give you a whole lot of information, they do, answer your questions to the best of their ability. Tonight, when I tried calling, I got absolutely no answer at Cheyenne Mountain, which is...
4: No answer?
16: No answer. Now, whether they
4: not even a tape machine?
16: Nothing. Uh-huh. Now, whether they were not answering their phone because of this and they were getting too many calls, I don't know. I also, you may or may not know, about a mile from me here, we have a huge downlink facility for Falcon Air Force Base, which is a satellite control facility, Cheyenne Mountain and the Space Command. And I can look out my window and see the huge, we have like 8 geodesic domes here that's the downlink for this. And I also tried calling the Space Command and also got no answer.
4: What?
16: And that just strikes me as really odd. I have to, and again, assuming here that they just were inundated with calls and decided not to to answer, but I tried multiple times, and nobody answered the phone, no voicemail, no anything.
5: And let me guess, we'll hear from them that they took no phone calls tomorrow.
16: Yes.
5: In a press release.
16: And,
5: yeah.
16: And I can believe that.
5: One other thing I'd cite just briefly, Art, is on the 14th of November, people made hash out of the fact that this stuff that went over the Northwest broke up into pieces,
4: right.
5: They alleged, and that was consistent with space junk. This object did not tonight from our preliminary reports. We'd like to learn more from people who may have seen that object, either over email or telephone report.
4: All right, give your phone number out, Peter.
5: Yeah, the National UFO Reporting Center hotline is area code 206-722-3000. Up to midnight tonight would be fine, Pacific time, or they may call anytime after 8 a.m. tomorrow morning.
4: What about you, Michael? Any number you want to give out?
16: Sure. Our office number here in Colorado is 303 451-5992. And that's 24 hours a day, and someone will answer your call, or you can leave a message like Peter's if no one's available.
4: All right. Gentlemen, thank you both. Feel free to interrupt if you have breaking news.
16: All right, Art. Very good.
4: Take care. So there you have it, folks. Peter Davenport.

0: grasping out and grabbing the word meteorite and just slamming it down on anything that creates a streak or a fireball across the sky is crazy. And I'm not going to do it. These are objects entering our atmosphere. By the way, the good staff at Nightline in Washington, D.C., decided to initiate a fax war earlier tonight and attempted to fax me all of the faxes that they received at Nightline. And before I stopped the machine from running, I did get, I don't know, 26 or so. And I want to compliment those who wrote to Nightline. They were very polite, reasonable, articulate faxes that were sent, at least the ones that I saw. And my hope is that instead of getting angry about the usage of their fax machine, Nightline would consider the story. And by the way, that is about what we're going to be up to here in the next hour. We are going to consider the Mars Mariner story from a different perspective, specifically that of Dr. Mark J. Carlotto and Professor Stanley V. McDaniel. So that's ahead while we sit on this information with regard to Colorado. And we'll keep you up to date as the night progresses on that, if there is any more to report. But something weird is going on out there. And then I've got this other thing I'm sitting on, these photographs. Mama never said it would be easy from the high desert. This is Coast to Coast AM. Stay tuned. It's going to get hot as the night continues. These gentlemen will be professors, will be speaking about the Mars mission. It comes up next.
1: The trip back in time continues with Art Bell hosting Coast to Coast AM. More somewhere in

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0: straight. I'm Deborah Valentine, Fox News. The U.S. launching new airstrikes against Iran in retaliation for Iran's strikes. Fox's Chanley Painter.
1: The U.S. military launching new additional strikes on Iranian sites around the Strait of Hormuz. Officials say it's in response to continued Iranian aggression. The strikes targeted Iran's air defenses, drone storage facilities, cruise missiles, targeting radars, mine laying capabilities, and surface-to-air missile systems. And sirens are sounding in Bahrain and Kuwait in what appears to be a retaliatory attack by Iran. The latest fighting is further straining an already fragile ceasefire and long-term peace talks. The escalation began on Thursday when Tehran attacked a cargo ship with a drone in the Vital Waterway. The U.S. responded with airstrikes on western Iran. Iran retaliated by targeting a U.S. base in Bahrain.
0: U.S. forces in Bahrain shot down 9 Iranian drones fired at U.S. forces there. No injuries reported. Israel and Lebanon signing a framework agreement for peace, which Hezbollah's leader is rejecting.
2: One of the biggest sticking points surrounding a long-term U.S.-Iran deal is the ongoing conflict involving Israeli forces and the Iranian-backed militant group Hezbollah. Israel and Lebanon just signed a deal that would see the IDF pull their troops out of 2 areas in southern Lebanon. The idea is for Lebanese soldiers to take control over areas that are currently being held by Israel.
3: They believe that they actually own Lebanon, but Lebanon belongs to the Lebanese people, not to the Iranian people. So it is about time that Lebanon will gain independence and will assume full control of their territory.
2: Israeli ambassador to the UN Danny Danon tells Fox News it's a gradual process, but they have no motivation to stay in southern Lebanon.
0: Fox's Jeff Paul reporting from Tel Aviv, Israel. 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
0: President Trump is Saturday announcing his pick to lead ICE, Immigration and Customs Enforcement.
6: President Trump says he's tapping former Oklahoma State Trooper and ex-Marine Lance Schroyer to lead Immigration and Customs Enforcement. Posting on Truth Social, the president called Schroyer a patriot with decades of experience locking up the worst of the worst. The agency has not had a Senate-confirmed director since 2017, amid bitter political clashes over immigration enforcement. If confirmed, Schroyer would take over as backlash continues to grow over the president's crackdown. Carmen Roberts, Fox News.
0: Former acting ICE director Todd Lyons resigned in April. Lyons' departure months after the fatal shootings of Renee Good and Alex Preddy during anti-ICE unrest in Minneapolis. The U.S. military is on the ground in Venezuela to help with rescue efforts following this week's back-to-back earthquakes. Fox's Dana Marie McNichol reports from Florida.
7: South Florida answering the urgent call for help after Venezuela's deadly earthquakes. Hundreds of volunteers accepting donations, sorting and packing life-saving supplies with Global Empowerment Mission. For many, this is personal. Back-to-back 7.2 and 7.5 magnitude earthquakes rocked Venezuela Wednesday night. An unknown number of survivors are still trapped under the rubble.
0: The death toll has reached 1,400 people and is expected to rise. At least another 70,000 people are reported missing. Thousands are injured. A 4.8 magnitude earthquake struck Japan near the Aizu Islands. No injuries or major damage reported. That happened just before a 5.9 quake rocked Afghanistan. A magnitude 5.9 earthquake reportedly striking Afghanistan and reportedly felt from Kabul to northern Pakistan. No word yet on any deaths or significant damage. I'm Deborah Valentine. This is Fox News.
8: July 4th, 2026, the 250th anniversary of American independence. 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
1: In a moment, we are going to continue the discussion about the Mars Mariner mission, but this time with Dr. Mark J. Carlotto and Professor Stanley V. McDaniel. They'll be up in a moment, and we'll hear the other side of, I think, of this question about the Mariner's imaging of the Cydonia region.
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8: What's your gut tell you about disclosure? 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
9: In my opinion, disclosure is not going to happen, George, and here's why. They've released task force after task force since Roswell that never tell us anything and never give us full access. But do I think disclosure is ever going to come from a government source? No. And if it does, it'll be some type of faked event. Like, look here, we're orchestrating something for you to see. But that's not what's really going on.
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1: Now comes Dr. Mark J. Carlotto, author of The Martian Enigmas, a PhD in electrical engineering, Carnegie Mellon University, assistant adjunct professor, Boston University, 81 through 83, division staff analyst, Analytic Sciences Corporation, 83 through 94, currently a senior staff scientist at the Pacific Sierra Research Corporation, author of over 50 papers in scientific anomalies, digital image processing, pattern recognition, remote sensing, and other areas. A senior member of the Institute of Electrical and Electronic Engineers, a full member of the Society for Scientific Exploration. So he's a heavyweight. So is Professor Stanley V. McDaniel, author of the McDaniel Report on the Martian Anomalies, 1993, co-editor, The Case for the Face, 1998, professor emeritus and former chairman of the Department of Philosophy, Sonoma State University, Rohnert Park, California. Founding vice president of the Foundation for Critical Thinking, teacher of logic, critical thinking, philosophy of science, and ethics at the university level now for over 30 years. Two heavyweights. Gentlemen, welcome to the program.
12: Glad to be on with you, Art.
1: Let's have Dr. Carlotto, if you would just say a word or two so we can identify your voice. This is not TV.
13: Good morning or good evening. How are you?
1: Just fine. And Professor McDaniel.
12: Yes, and I have to thank Mark for staying up until 2 in the morning over in New York or in Boston.
1: All right, gentlemen. I take it that in part why you're here tonight is in response to the program done with Richard Hoagland with regard to the Mariner mission, the imaging of the Cydonia area, and that you thought that he had some of it or think he has some of it wrong. And so how do you want to make your case?
12: Well, if I jump in here, is that okay, Mark?
13: Sure, go ahead.
12: Actually, we're not directly commenting on whatever Mr. Hoagland said because I myself didn't hear that program. But we have heard both from reports on your show and also with people sending us inquiries that there's been a lot of concern about the possibility that the camera on the Mars Global Surveyor was going to be turned off.
1: Correct.
12: So we wanted to try to clarify that and talk a little bit about that and about what people might be able to do to encourage proper use of the cameras.
1: Turned off specifically during a best opportunity type deal for imaging Cydonia.
12: Mark would want to comment on that. He's been doing a lot of work on the orbit of the Global Surveyor and where it is when. Maybe Mark could take that.
1: Professor?
13: Yeah, I think, Art, there's been a lot of confusion on both sides. Currently, Global Surveyor is in an aero-breaking orbit, and it has limited time, or it has had limited time to take pictures. And some pictures have been released on the Internet. They've been really remarkable pictures.
1: Right.
13: What's happening now is the orbit is shrinking, it's getting smaller, and they have less time available in the orbit to do science.
1: Okay.
13: In addition, Mars is close to going behind the sun. It's called a solar conjunction. And when it's behind the sun, this will happen in May, it's not possible to communicate with the spacecraft. And as it approaches the sun, because of radio noise, you can send less data. So what's happening now is we're entering a period where it's not really optimal for doing a lot of image gathering. And this is just a natural result of the way the mission's set up. There's nothing unusual about it. It's, in fact, been predicted. But what's going to happen when it comes out of the solar conjunction, it's going to be, in fact, out of this aero-breaking orbit and in a very good orbit to take pictures of just about any target on the planet, including Cydonia.
1: When would that be?
13: Well, actually, it comes out of aerobraking the end of March, and from the end of March through the fall, sometime
12: September.
13: Yeah. It'll be in a position, I don't mean in a fixed position, it's in an orbit.
1: Right.
13: That it'll allow it'll essentially fly over any point on the planet over that period of time. And in a few weeks, we'll be able to predict that orbit. NASA will have these orbital predictions as well. And what we hope to do is be able to identify when the Cydonia image opportunities occur, because these are, of course, the ones that we're interested in, and try to announce them ahead of time so that everyone will be ready. Everyone will know when they occur. Because it turns out one actually did occur back in October, because back in October, Global Surveyor was in, actually when Global Surveyor got to Mars in September this past year, it went into an aero-breaking orbit, and it came out after about a month because it ran into a lot of atmospheric drag. It almost tore off one of the solar panels, as you may recall.
1: Yes. May we confirm a couple of things?
13: Sure.
1: Is it true, it seems to be prescribed on Dr. Malin's website, that the camera is either already turned off or is about to be turned off?
12: It's off now.
1: It's off now.
12: According to the latest NASA or JPL release, I should mention that right now the Global Surveyor is only able to take equatorial pictures or around the equator of the planet and not up north where Cydonia would be.
1: Right.
12: The thing about the idea that this was going to be an optimum time or a perfect time to take the photos, actually, I think Mark will agree, if it comes, the camera will be off until late March, and then they'll turn all the instruments back on again.
1: Okay, well, I can't speak for Richard Hoagland, but I do want to interject so that we're clear. I think Richard thought that about mid-March there would be an optimal opportunity to get Cydonia images.
12: Yeah, Mark, what about that?
13: Yeah, well, there's no way to predict that at this point because in the error-breaking orbit, it changes every orbit because they're going through the atmosphere, and depending on how much drag they hit, it changes the orbital period. It's very hard to predict exactly where they'll be the next orbit or in five orbits. You know, it's not a very good situation. Once they come out of the atmosphere, it's in an orbit where they can predict over a long period of time where it's going to be, and
12: which they'll do in late March.
13: In late March, we'll be able to set up these orbital models and be able to predict in March and April and May and so forth when the opportunities will exist. But you can't do that right now. It's not possible.
1: Richard suggested that the orbit is now somewhat elliptical, that it's at the low point about 150 miles, and at the high point, I think, about 300 miles.
12: No, actually, it's a lot more than that. It's about 73 miles at the low point. And,
1: oh, my.
12: And let's see. I have it here somewhere. It's 14,566 miles at the high point.
1: Oh, my.
12: Yeah.
1: All right. Well, then certainly at the low point, the pictures would be astounding if they could image at that time.
13: Well, in fact, in October, when they were in this, they were error-breaking earlier, and in the fall they ran into the atmospheric drag problem and stopped error-breaking for a month, and they were in an elliptical orbit like they'll be. It was a larger elliptical orbit than they will be shortly, but there were imaging opportunities. In fact, one occurred on October 29th, and it would have yielded images about a meter or two in resolution. It would have been an incredible picture, provided they took the opportunity to take it. But we don't know, because such a small number of photographs have been released.
12: Yeah, I'd like to mention on that, if I may. The NASA data management plan, under which Malin is assignee, says that after 6 months following after acquisition of data, the data must be released. And we're just coming up on that six-month time from October. So if the public wants to, and if NASA does, they should be able to get everything that Malin's taken up to, and including October. And if there's any photos of the Cydonia area, we should be able to see them then.
1: Are you gentlemen comfortable with the fact that though Dr. Malin is administering what shall happen with the photography, with the imaging, that just as a general rule, not with respect just to Dr. Malin, but that all of these things are withheld for a half year with this contract deal, do you think that's a good idea or a bad idea?
12: Well, I'm very uncomfortable with it. It is true, if you read the data management plan, there's provisions for any data of considerable public interest. It has to be released within 7 days of acquisition. Of course, how you define considerable public interest is open to question, although with the Cydonia area, I think there's a pretty general agreement from the public pressure. But no, I personally am not happy with that, and I'm even less happy with the whole idea of dumping the responsibility over onto a private contractor who, from what we can tell, NASA has very little control over Dr. Malin.
1: All right, I would like to ask you both this. Professor Van Flandren has said publicly that the public or the world had better prepare itself because he considers the odds of the face and the associated artifacts at Cydonia, the odds that they're natural, to be very slim indeed, and that would overturn a lot of paradigms. Do either one or both of you agree that is a distinct possibility?
12: Mark, you just did a statistical study. Do you want to go on that?
13: You know, people ask, what do you think the odds are? And I did a fairly detailed study based on a lot of people's work over the years and came up with odds between 100 to 1 and 100,000 to 1 in favor of the, in favor of artificiality. So I would be, people ask me, and I tell them I would be very surprised if these structures turned out to be natural. That's not to, if they turn out to be natural, then, there's always a possibility that we're looking at very strange geology here. But all the indicators, and there's well over a dozen independent pieces of evidence that point towards artificiality.
12: I should mention in the... I'm sorry, did I interrupt?
1: Not at all.
12: In the new book that, by the way, Art, is just coming out probably next week from Adventures Unlimited Press, The Case for the Face, there are articles by all the major researchers, including Dr. Carlotto's analysis of the statistics there.
13: Actually, there's three papers on statistical analysis, one by... Professor Strange, who's an archaeologist, and one by Professors McDaniel and Crater on the mound geometry. So we have three independent statistical tests that have been performed.
1: Dr. McDaniel?
12: Yes.
1: In your 200-page, well-footnoted document regarding NASA's repeated 20-year failures,
12: right,
1: vis-a-vis Cydonia, titled The McDaniel Report, you continually question NASA's incredible series of coincidences that always seem to stymie confirmation of what might be at Cydonia. Therefore, it is somewhat curious that just prior to the first actual opportunity with a living, breathing spacecraft and camera in Mars orbit, that you suddenly are willing to accept what seems to be to some the most inane coincidence of all, that the camera, for technical reasons, must be turned off now, particularly disturbing in light of Dr. Webb's apparent mystified reaction to Malin's announcement.
12: Well, actually, it wasn't anything sudden. When we heard about the camera turnoff plan back a couple of weeks ago, I guess it was, that Malin put it on his page, all the scientists I work with on this were very disturbed, of course, we immediately thought, uh-oh, this is it, they're going to turn it off. I think Vince DiPietro was extremely upset, and,
1: he was, yes.
12: Yes. However, we bided our time waiting to get the details, and lots of people called me and others saying, should we demonstrate, should we do this or that?
1: Right.
12: And I said, well, just hang in a little while because we want to find out. Now, it turns out that they're probably going to be turning the cameras and everything back on right close to that optimal period you were talking about.
1: But it'll be close, right? In other words, it could be past it, and I think both of you gentlemen would have to agree that there is no guarantee, all the photos they're going to take, that there's no guarantee they're going to get good images, the kind you both want.
12: Right. Well, the thing is it isn't going to be just one opportunity now. From here on in after March, clear through till September, with the exception of the about a month there in May when the solar conjunction occurs, there will be multiple opportunities. So that's what we're thinking of. Let me mention, Art, while the spacecraft is in this mode, of the elliptical orbit, and there's a break in or a pause in the aerobraking and so on, they have the ability to rotate the spacecraft laterally, roll it, and that means that when they go near within a certain number of degrees of the Cydonia area, they could actually roll the spacecraft and point it over, and they've done that, by the way, with other objects already. When it gets down into the mapping orbit in 1999, around March or April 1999, mm-hmm. they probably won't do that because then they have a mapping mission where the camera is supposed to cover a certain area in a regular pattern.
1: Yes.
12: So this is the optimal time in that sense. Between that March, late March through to September, this is marvelous time because they have flexibility. They also are further away from the planet. So what happens is the field of view is larger. And it's a lot harder to snap a 3x3 kilometer piece with the high-res camera, which is all they'll be able to do when they're in the mapping orbit later. But right now, they could roll it and get, I think, practically the whole area of, in question in one photo, which would be terrific because the resolution would still be very, very good compared to what we've already got. Correct me, Mark, if I'm wrong about any of those facts.
13: No, you're exactly right. I was going to interject a few minutes ago, but you pretty much covered it. You know, the other thing I want to say, Art, is that it's in no one's interest to not take these pictures. This would be like hitting the lottery for NASA.
1: You know what happened?
13: They've been looking for since the very beginning.
1: Professor, you know what happens to a lot of people who hit the lottery?
13: Well, they go off the deep end.
1: It ruins their lives.
12: They fall apart.
1: I know. So it's really not a bad parallel. I'm not exactly sure. If we get good images and all of a sudden it turns out that these objects, as we believe, are not natural, it could indeed ruin our lives.
13: Well, now, look.
1: Maybe not yours.
13: In terms of the space program, not too many people are excited about spending a lot of money to send men to Mars to poke at rocks. Robot spacecraft could do that quite well, as we've seen this past summer. But the discovery of perhaps archaeological ruins on Mars mm-hmm. would be a reason to send a manned mission, and that would really energize the space program. That's in NASA's best interest.
1: As a matter of fact, that's exactly what Carl Sagan has had to say on the subject, responding to somewhat Richard.
12: Yeah, there's a very interesting political and economic possibility connected with all this that does raise the issue as to whether or not anybody is actually trying to prevent that from happening.
1: All right, gentlemen, we're out of break here at the bottom there.
12: Yeah, I was thinking I'll talk about it after the break.
1: All right, good. Hold on. We'll be right back to you. I'm Art Bell. This is Coast to Coast AM.
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1: The United States has launched more strikes on Iran today. U.S. Central Command says the strikes were in response to Iran launching a drone at another ship traveling through the Strait of Hormuz. This comes a day after the U.S. launched similar strikes in response to a ship attack earlier this week. Bahrain is accusing Iran of launching drones at the kingdom. The Ministry of the Interior said today that air raid sirens had been activated and urged residents to move to the nearest safe locations as regional tensions continued to escalate. Officials in Venezuela confirm at least 1,400 people are dead following Wednesday's massive twin earthquakes. Search and rescue teams from the United States and other nations are working to find victims of this week's devastating earthquakes. Berkshire Hathaway CEO Greg Abel is now a United States citizen. Abel, a longtime Iowa resident who was born in Canada, was among roughly two dozen people from 16 countries who participated in an annual naturalization ceremony hosted by the Iowa Cubs. I'm Rob Martier.
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1: Once again, Dr. Carlotto and Professor McDaniel. Gentlemen, welcome back.
11: Yes. Hello.
1: You wanted to pick up on something prior to the break?
11: Oh, well, I was going to say that during the writing of the McDaniel report, I puzzled over and over again. I was trying very hard to avoid concluding that NASA was engaged in a conspiracy. But at the same time, there was this behavior that I refer to as peculiar or hard to explain. And, of course, many people concluded from that behavior that there was a cover-up of some sort, behavior such as saying that the face disappeared in pictures taken later, and there were no such pictures, and so on.
1: Tricks of shadow and lighting.
11: Yeah, all of that, and then ignoring the work of people like Dr. Carlotto, who showed conclusively that it was not a trick of light and shadow, all of that.
1: And then repeatedly, Professor, NASA would make statements suggesting they were disinterested and would not image Cydonia. You remember those days,
11: I'm sure. The whole mess of strange behavior. Now, a couple of things have happened since then that have led me to another possible answer to that, and I thought if you don't mind, I would lay that out.
1: No, I would like you to, but I want to ask you, I guess, directly, Professor,
11: sure,
1: why you would trust an agency that you did seem to document in your own report lied to the American people, NASA, or is that an incorrect assessment?
11: Well, there were a couple of things that were certainly falsehoods. Whether they were a conscious, deliberate lies or not, I'm not entirely sure now. Once the group from my research organization, I mean, I don't say mine, but ours, the SPSR, or Society for Planetary SETI Research, met with NASA last November, that was, we were struck by several things. One was their cordiality and their apparent sincerity, all six of us, and we included some pretty sharp diplomats who would detect, you know, strange behavior, we all felt that we were getting a straight shot. But one of the things that really struck us as interesting was that the people at NASA didn't seem to have ever seen or even known about the kind of research we were doing. Dr. Carlotto can certainly confirm that.
1: That's a little hard to believe.
11: Yeah, it is. Well, it's a pretty amazing, Mark.
4: Not really, Art, because scientists in a particular discipline subscribe to only those journals for that discipline. And the journals that are read by the planetary scientists have rejected our papers by myself, Brian O'Leary, and others. So what we've done over the years is we've published in other peer-reviewed journals that are outside of the planetary community, so they haven't read them. But they're there. They've been reviewed, and they've gone through the same scrutiny that their own publications have, but they're just simply in different journals.
11: Yeah, Dr. Boyce, who was there at the meeting, Joseph Boyce, who's a planetary scientist, I believe he's in charge of a lunar mission right now, he was at the meeting, and Dr. Horace Crater put before him one of Mark Carlotto's very fine enhancements of the whole Cydonia area. It's the one that's on the cover of his new edition of his book, in fact, the color enhancement. And he's pointed out that Dr. Boyce just kept looking at it for the whole hour we were there, like he'd never seen anything that good before.
1: Yes.
11: So there was that. And then I began thinking, there are a lot of contracts going to geologists right now who more or less control the JPL missions in terms of the plan for the next 10 years. They're all oriented toward robot missions, putting together little piles of rocks. And if that sequence of missions were disturbed, a lot of contracts that are presently going to geology research might be dropped and others shifted over to, for example, Houston for a manned mission. And it struck me that it's possible that there's some kind of economic reason behind the fight here almost between certain small group of people possibly associated with the Planetary Society more than with JPL or NASA directly and the NASA administrators. I'm not sure. This is just speculation, but it struck me as another possible solution. Now, what I'd like to mention is that seems partly supported by Dr. Malin's web pages, because he has stuff on there that we consider apparent disinformation and deliberate disinformation, it appears to be.
1: Oh, really?
11: One of the worst ones is the...
1: You see, this is why I have a problem. In other words, you have definite doubts about NASA. I could document them in the past. You wrote them, so you know what they are.
11: Right.
1: And now you're saying disinformation on Malin's site. Well, he's the guy in charge of the imaging.
11: Right.
1: It's got to be asked, why do you trust...
11: Well, he's a private contractor that in some sense seems to have gone maverick, as far as I can tell, from JPL. I spoke recently with Glenn Cunningham at JPL, and I wasn't given very comfortable assurances that they had much control over what Malin was doing. I believe they ultimately have control through contract, but they have to be highly motivated to rein him in, perhaps.
1: Well, that's out of control.
11: Well, his web pages are very, very disturbing, and so that partly supports my perception that possibly there's some kind of attempt to hang on to a set of contracts. Now, we hope to possibly talk to Dr. Malin about this. I've made initiatives to JPL to see if we can actually get in there and talk to him and see if we can clear up some of these things and possibly get clarification as to why he's still got some of this misinformation on his webpage. Mm. I don't know how that's going to go. That's only been within the last week that we've made that move. So I hope that happens, and if so, I'd be happy to report what transpires.
1: I would very much like to have Dr. Malin on the program.
11: That would be marvelous. I don't think you're going to get him.
1: Yeah, I don't either.
4: I'd even stay up to listen.
1: Yeah, you'd stay up to listen.
11: But, go ahead.
1: All right. Well, I have this question for the both of you. If the remainder of the mission goes by, and it's going to be some time, of course, until that occurs, and at the end of the day, we have no definitive Cydonia region imaging, what will your positions be?
11: Well, one of the greatest scientific disasters of all time has just occurred.
4: Yeah, that everyone will have lost out. Perhaps one could view NASA's behavior, or I should say, Malin and JPL's behavior as self-serving, because as Stan pointed out, they have this series of missions planned to go back and, land missions and do sample returns and so forth. And that would be totally, that whole sequence would be, the need for it would be obviated by discovering artificial structures on Mars. But in the long term, it would be self-defeating because, again, that's the reason why we're going there. You know, it's the big picture.
1: Well, maybe yes, maybe no. Those who think that there have been lies told conclude there, or even no, conclude there will be more lies told, maybe images taken that we will not get to see. And we talked about the, winning the lottery earlier. I would remind you both of the Brookings report. So, sure, there's lots of reason to say, oh, look, we now know that somebody else has been there. We've got to send men. That's one approach. The other is they already know that somebody's been there.
11: Well, there may have been pictures taken in October, and they're trying like the heck to figure out what to do about them. That's one possibility. You know, Carl Sagan has called for them to take new photos of Cydonia in his last book before he passed away.
1: Well, gentlemen, it sounds to me like the both of you trust NASA about as far as Richard Hoagland could throw them.
11: I think that there may be two factions. In fact, we got that feeling that there's two views going on in NASA right now. There are scientists who are very interested in what we might find there and want to get the data, and in fact, who respect our work. And there are others who, of course, think it's nonsense or for other reasons, such as the ones I just mentioned, may not want that to happen. So there may be a very strong internal conflict. I mentioned what I think would be one of the best things the public could do at this point, if I may.
1: Please.
11: Let
1: me tell you what we did do. As you well know,
11: sure.
1: We directed faxes toward Dan Golden, ABC News Nightline.
11: Mm-hmm.
1: They're fighting with me about that now, and CNN.
11: Uh-huh.
1: Now, the intent was to have Dan Golden uphold his promise of imaging Cydonia at every opportunity.
11: Right.
1: And to put pressure on from Dan Golden to Dr. Malin. I take it that in a general sense you don't object to that.
11: Oh, of course not. I think it'd be very effective if people were to, first of all, wait until we find out what the orbits are going to be. As Mark pointed out, we'll be able to make those determinations shortly after the aerobraking stops in late March.
1: Mm-hmm.
11: Then there will be information on all the web pages, I imagine, including probably Mr. Hoagland's web page, about which days and hours these orbits are about to take place. And prior to those crucial orbits, then the pressure from the public may help to encourage Dr. Malin to do what he ought to be doing. Right?
1: How confident are the two of you, professors, that if images are received showing Cydonia to be not at all natural, that they would be released immediately to the public?
11: I think they're probably not going to be able to do that. The enhancements that Dr. Carlotto and Vince DiPietro and some others have done are about what we think we're going to see if we get about that good resolution.
1: Indeed.
11: And because the enhancement processes that are used are fairly reliable and roughly emulate what you would see at those resolutions.
1: If that's what we get, then what have we got?
11: Well, we have stronger evidence if that's all we get, but then those can be enhanced, and we might actually begin to see detail beyond that.
1: Now, well, I mean, what have we got to get, eyelashes? Or?
11: Well, actually, Dr. Strange, who's the archaeologist in our group, has projected what we might predict based on archaeological and cultural projections. That's going to be in one of the articles in the book I mentioned. And he, for example, said we should find further examples of geometrical shapes similar to the ones we've already found.
1: Right.
11: That's the type of thing that might be found, and you can predict perhaps what will happen. I think you mentioned, or it was mentioned to me, that on the earlier program, this thing about Malan saying, if it still looks like a face, then nothing will be settled.
1: Yeah.
11: That raised suspicions that he actually had a photo, because he may have taken one in October, and it still looked like a face, and so then he had to try to cover him. By saying, well, if it still looks like a face, then that doesn't prove anything. But I don't think that either the public or the scientists are going to fall for that kind of reasoning.
1: Well, I hate to say this, or maybe I don't, but with the exception of the difference, Tonight Show versus the show we did with Hoagland the other night, mm-hmm. Hoagland suggested there would be an ideal imaging opportunity mid-March. You seem to disagree with that.
4: Not true.
1: Not true?
4: Not true.
1: Not true. So there is a good opportunity mid-March in all likelihood.
4: No, there is not. That can't
1: okay.
4: be predicted.
1: All right, that cannot be predicted.
4: Over the next 6 months, there will be opportunities, and in about a month or so, we'll be able to begin to tell you when they are. And then we can track those.
1: And so, now, in a month or so, if you were to find that indeed mid-March presented an ideal opportunity, and that, there's not going to be opportunities, then...
11: You mean they're not going to take the pictures?
1: Yeah. You're already suspicious. You're already suggesting to me that Malan may have a photograph in his hand based on what he said. I'm sorry, but I'm suspicious.
4: All right, let me give you another scenario. The way this whole NASA and subcontractor arrangement is set up, and Stan may not agree with me on this point, but it's really the perfect sort of setup for Malan to operate clandestinely, because he has said in statements in the paper that he sees pictures that no one else on his staff has seen, and no one at JPL sees these pictures because the downlink goes directly to him. So he's the only person in some cases that will see a photograph.
1: God, who pays for all this?
4: Which is pretty amazing. The point is
1: Who pays for all this?
4: Well, we all do. But the point is this, that this is a perfect opportunity for them to take some preview images. This is not the highest resolution situation. We're looking at images that are probably more like 10 meters rather than a meter in resolution, so you won't be seeing eyelashes, but you're going to be
1: right.
4: getting confirming pictures. This is a perfect opportunity to take those preview images clandestinely, if you want. I'll use that term. I don't like to use it, but let me use it.
1: Thought I.
4: And so that these things can be reviewed offline, and NASA can then figure out what they're going to do with it. Golden can look at these pictures and say, yeah, This is what I need to pitch a manned program to Mars, and he could line up his ducks, perhaps like he did with the meteorite announcement back 2 years ago.
1: All right, but here's a hard question for you in the middle of that. If that would be his attitude or NASA's attitude, then why, when they had the earlier pictures that we got of Mars showing the face, weren't they whooping it up because of the exact reason that you just stated? Well, gee, it will fund a manned mission to Mars.
4: Because they're not good enough. They're not conclusive.
11: Well, not only that. NASA has consistently shown that it either can't or won't perform the types of experiments on the face and on other objects that were necessary in order to make these determinations. They were tossed off as irrelevant quite some time ago. So that the higher levels of NASA just, I think, took that for granted,
4: right?
11: And let it go at that.
4: But administrations change, and perhaps I'm not saying that this is true or I believe in it, but it's an alternative scenario, and it gives them a way of offline looking at these pictures and sort of, you know, figuring it out, giving them a little, you know, a little breathing room, rather than having things coming in real time and having to think, you know, on their feet, you know, what's going on here.
1: If I was in possession of photographs that showed this object was not at all natural, I would think very, very hard before I released them.
11: Boom. Well, there's also an international protocol about such discovery, and it does require confirmation through various scientific channels before release to the public, although it also requires release to the public after that's done. And it may be that they would follow that protocol also. I think if I'm right about the possibility

0: The sad thing about that was that that inquiry was then dropped.
1: Well, Professor, people come and go, but policies generally remain.
0: Well, I hope not in this case.
1: Well, I must say, this has been truly an intriguing hour, and the moment that either one of you have anything else to contribute, I would hope that you would immediately get hold of me.
0: Oh, we most certainly will, Art.
1: And I will get you on the air. And should either one of you have the opportunity to speak with Dr. Malin, tell him I'm looking for him.
0: I'll mention your name the first thing.
1: Okay.
0: Thank you very much for having us on.
1: Gentlemen, good night.
2: Good night to you.
1: Okay, that's it, folks. We're about to head into a open line segment. You just heard Dr. Mark Carlotto and Professor Stanley McDaniel. Frankly, I expected the majority of what Richard Hoagland said to be refuted. But if I was listening carefully, and I think I was, check me on this, with the exception of the disagreement over the mid-March ideal opportunity to image, I could just about take this hour and transpose it right on top of Richard Hoagland's interview. But maybe I got it wrong. I don't think so. From the high desert, this is Coast to Coast AM.
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8: Upping the stakes. I'm Angelo Bavaro, Fox News. President Trump is warning the U.S. could escalate military action against Iran after U.S. forces carried out another round of retaliatory strikes on Iranian targets.
9: This is in response to the IRGC hitting a ship in the Strait of Hormuz. It was about 4:30 a.m. when that ship was hit near the Strait of Hormuz. That's the second ship in 2 days, and this is the second night of bombing that the U.S. military is carrying out. The targets include air defense systems, drone storage sites, cruise missiles, targeting radars, and mine laying capabilities, as well

0: the surface-to-air missiles. That's according to a U.S. official. I'm told that this strike is much larger than last night, which lasted for about an hour. Iran, I'm told, had a chance to stop shooting. This official said they didn't take it.
1: Fox's Jennifer Griffin. In response, Iran launching more joint missile and drone operations in Kuwait and Bahrain. The IRGC says violating vessels will be dealt with more forcefully going forward. This also comes after Israel and Lebanon signed a framework agreement, which Hezbollah's leader is rejecting, describing it as a surrender to Israel.
2: One of the biggest sticking points surrounding a long-term U.S.-Iran deal is the ongoing conflict involving Israeli forces and the Iranian-backed militant group Hezbollah. Israel and Lebanon just signed a deal that would see the IDF pull their troops out of two areas in southern Lebanon. The idea is for Lebanese soldiers to take control over areas that are currently being held by Israel.
3: They believe that they actually own Lebanon, but Lebanon belongs to the Lebanese people, not to the Iranian people. So it is about time that Lebanon will gain independence and will assume full control of their territory.
2: Israeli ambassador to the UN, Danny Danon, tells Fox News it's a gradual process, but they have no motivation to stay in southern Lebanon.
1: America is listening to Fox News.
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1: The U.S. military is helping in Venezuela after back-to-back earthquakes. Fox's Dana Marie McNichol in Florida.
6: 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Back-to-back 7.2 and 7.5 magnitude earthquakes rocked Venezuela Wednesday night. An unknown number of survivors are still trapped under the rubble.
1: The death toll now up over 1,400. A 4.8 earthquake striking Japan near the Izu Islands. That happened just before a 5.9 quake rocked Afghanistan. It's day three of the Great American State Fair celebrating the American canvas, including writers, musicians, and filmmakers. One Rhode Island resident loving her time there.
7: The whole thing is fantastic. It's just fantastic. I don't know why anybody wouldn't come here. And the fact that it's all free, how wonderful is that? I mean, this, it's just perfect. Everything is just perfect.
1: Tomorrow is Military and Veterans Appreciation Day. TMZ says it got an email from someone claiming to have video evidence of Nancy Guthrie's abduction.
8: TMZ's Harvey Levin says he's been communicating with a person who claims to have video of two people who kidnapped the 84-year-old from her Tucson home. This person says that the video is on a phone and that they can lead authorities to a safe place where they can find it. Levin says the person also offered to give up the names and addresses of the two alleged kidnappers. The person is asking for a Bitcoin in exchange for the information. This, even though more than $1.2 million in rewards remain available. TMZ claims to have authenticated the emails, but there are questions to why the person doesn't come forward to law enforcement and why they're asking for less than the reward currently offers.
1: Fox's Max Gordon. I'm Angelo Bavaro. This is Fox News.
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1: Well, good morning, everybody. It has been quite a couple of hours. In the first hour, we had Peter Davenport from the UFO Reporting Center in Seattle and Michael J. Curta, the State Director of Colorado MUFON. There are fireballs coming down all over the place this night, tonight, in Colorado. One fireball, blue in color, was seen for a period exceeding 4 minutes. Impossible for a meteorite or bolide streaking across the sky. One was seen coming down directly, a blue in color. And we have lots of confirmation of all of this. Lots and lots from many different sources. We had on-air interviews. So something is coming down in our skies. And as far as I know, there is no reason for that to be occurring right now. We are not in the middle of any particular meteor shower, according to an astronomer interviewed by Linda Howe on Sunday. So something is going on. Now, somebody faxed me and said, hey, Art, do you think this might be an answer to the grand experiment performed about a week ago? It's a thought, isn't it? Anybody who heard that first hour, I think could not deny that. Now, in the second hour, we spoke with Dr. Mark J. Carlotto and Professor Stanley V. McDaniel with regard to the Mariner mission to Mars. And all I can say is what I said at the end of the hour, having thought about it now for a few moments, I'm going to say it again, and that is that short of the disagreement apparent between Richard Hoagland and the two professors on the imaging opportunity in mid-March, the apparent distrust of NASA and Dr. Malin was as obvious and pronounced with these two professors as it was with Dick Hoagland. Now, I'm sure that we'll get some reaction from the audience, and we'll find out whether they felt the same way. But that would be my short and sweet assessment of what we just heard. Now, we are about to enter an open line segment. I do have a couple of things I want to say. One, I said it at the beginning of the program, and I'm going to say it again now. Somebody has sent me two photographs that seem to be undeniably what I'm going to have to rephrase that. Two photographs that I think may have national security implications. The person sending them has asked me to sit on them for at least a week, and then I expect a communication from this person. I think these photographs are genuine, and they are pretty frightening. I am going to protect my source, who says he could lose his job were I to post them. But I do expect and hope to receive a communication from this person. You know who you are, please. I will not hold on to them indefinitely. I don't think that I have that. I don't think I can do that. I don't think I can morally do it. You sent them to me. You must have had some expectation that I would do something with them. So morally, in view of what you claim they are, I don't think I can hold on to these for more than about a week without hearing from you. Hint, hint. Somebody sent me a fax and said, hey, Art, would you go to jail to protect your sources? Well, in this case, I can assure you these photographs have been widely distributed to people I trust, and I'm by far not the only one who has them. So I'll leave it at that for now.
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1: I'm getting additional reports of fireballs from all sorts of people here, and we will continue to monitor this occurrence, whatever it is that's going on right now, as the night progresses. And Peter, if you're out there and you have any additional information, please get to me as soon as possible. It looks as though Jack Kevorkian has done it again, this time a young student, 21 years of age, a young quadriplegic student, sadly, who won the right to leave the hospital and consult with Kevorkian. He's gone, and this will no doubt be very controversial. It comes under the category, in my mind, of whose life is it anyway? I am a libertarian at heart, and I think you know my adamant feelings against suicide. But those adamant feelings are for me. And what you do with your life is your business, not the state of Michigan's, not the U.S. federal government's. It's none of their damn business. If you want to do the wrong thing, in my estimation, that should be your right. Oprah won her case in Texas. She came out hands high in the air and talking a lot about the First Amendment. President Clinton again has done the right thing. The National Governors Association said that the internet should be taxed, or those items bought over the internet should be taxed. I told you last night I thought that was a stinky idea. Today, President Clinton also apparently thinks it's a stinky idea. A U.S. decision Thursday to withdraw sanctions against Colombia, war on drug stuff here, folks, was helped by the impending departure of the president there. He's been tainted by a drug corruption scandal since 1994, but Samper says it is wrong to hold him responsible for the sanctions being imposed 2 years ago. Says the withdrawal is recognition of the country's drug-fighting efforts. Colombia has been ineligible now for U.S. assistance, except for humanitarian and counter-narcotics aid for some time. In the Animals Attacking People Department, I've got this email. Art thought I'd let you know about the strange goings-on at my house. Last week, my two-year-old cat turned on me for no reason and sliced a 5-inch by water, 1/4-inch cut in my leg just above my ankle. I'm glad we no longer live in California because my cat would probably be freaking out on a regular basis. What are animals doing out there anyway? That's weird. Here's somebody who writes, hey Art, I have a copy of Scallion, that'd be Gordon Michael Scallion's map, that was given to me in August of 1996. In a column off to the left, he lists the following early warning signs. Earthquakes and tsunamis will occur in India and Sri Lanka. These happened 3 weeks after I got the map. The following has also happened. Water temperatures off the West Coast will rise. El Nino, of course. Plagues and new diseases will occur. They have. Strange low-level noise will be heard. They have. A new volcano will be born in the Sierra Nevada. Look at Mammoth. It's trying. Mount Rainier will erupt. My friends up there say the snow on Rainier is nil by comparison, almost like the mountains heating. The new undersea volcano off the Oregon coast is right where Scallion puts the smaller island of Lemuria. The new lake in Peru. It will get bigger. Nostradamus and Scallion. And, of course, Casey. So that's just something for you to think about. There is so much fresh water in the San Francisco Bay right now that many of the saltwater fish that generally are abundant in that area are now taking off like crazy for the ocean, trying to get back in the salt. That's John in Fremont, California, sending that. So, it's pretty strange out here, folks. I've got a lot more, but we're going to go to open lines. Anything you would like to discuss is really fair game. I'm going to give you a photo op here pretty soon. Oh, and I've got what I consider to be one of the best time traveler communications that I have ever had, part of which I am instructed not to read on the air, and part of which I may read on the air. So if you'll hold on before the show ends, within the hour, perhaps, I will read this to you. I was very impressed. I handed it to my wife, and I said, you know, I don't normally ask you to read this stuff, but read it, will you? And she said, fascinating. And I sent it to Keith, and he said, well done as well. So I'm not sure what I've got on my hands here, but I'll read it to you when I get a chance. For now, to the phones we go. Unscreen Talk Radio, prepare yourself. Anything can happen. East of the Rockies, you're on the air. Good morning. Hello.
10: Hello.
1: Yes, turn your radio off,
10: Hello,
1: please.
10: Hello, is this Art Bell?
1: Yes, it is.
10: Oh, I'm glad to get a hold of you.
1: Glad to have you. Where are you?
10: Oh, Oklahoma. This
1: okay.
10: Thomas.
1: What's going on?
10: Well, what's going on? Oh, I seen a spaceship December the 3rd, 1989. In Lockheed when I was working there. Right now I'm...
1: Lockheed?
10: Yeah.
1: Spaceship?
10: Yeah, 9:03 in the morning. Yeah, there's other people seeing it, too.
1: And how do you know it was a spaceship?
10: Well, it came... I was watching it. It was coming from the east, and I was looking at the moon. This here being that was Nimmo Wack we're talking to the week before...
1: Wait a minute. A being...
10: Yeah, a space brother.
1: A space brother.
10: Yeah, she's...
1: She.
10: My wife.
1: Oh.
10: My wife is able to astral travel and everything like that. Of course, she's passed on now.
1: Anyway, but you're sure you were at Lockheed. You're sure you saw a spaceship?
10: Oh, absolutely. Others seen it, too. Electricians and others seen it. And I was looking at the crescent moon way over at the east... towards San Diego, and it made a loop. It came out.
1: Was it a light, or was it a definitive shape? Was it obviously nighttime?
10: Oh, it was so high. It was so high.
1: So, well, then how can you know it was a spaceship?
10: Because I was watching the moon, and I noticed there was a flare coming out of the moon, appeared to, and it went over towards San Diego, and it came and hovered right over the channel in Lockheed at B1.
1: That's good. It's a good sign. All right. Well, I appreciate the report. That's the hovering part. That's a little hard to dismiss. That gentleman sounded like he was getting on in years, obviously. And there are many others who saw it, and I wonder why it was not reported. Anybody else know of Lockheed employees who have seen things like described by that man? West of the Rockies, you're on the air. Hello.
11: Hi, Art. This is Phil in Oregon.
1: Hi, Phil.
11: Well, I was stationed at Fort Carson, and I've watched the Air Force and the Army do some strange things in the area. I don't know what I would attribute it to. I don't know if it's one of their missions that's gone awry or, you know, something along the government's line. I imagine they have a good idea of what it is. And I'm not surprised they're not answering phones.
1: Something's going on out there.
11: Oh, yeah, it's no real surprise. That area, they have quite a bit of heavy experiments going on. Falcon Air Force Base. Yeah, they're right. It's satellite area and SpaceCom. They have now been integrated with NORAD out at Cheyenne Mountain, so...
1: Yeah, I know, but look, we're looking at a half kiloton explosion over El Paso.
11: Okay,
1: we're looking at a kiloton explosion over Greenland, and an object crashing into the ground there. We're looking at repeated sightings of fireballs going on even tonight. The size of the moon.
11: Strangest things. I know it is so bizarre. I don't know if I'm really looking forward to having any contact with anything that would want to. Act in that manner.
1: Remember what Dr. Jacobs said?
11: I'm sorry, I don't.
1: Okay, well, if you listen on the air, Dr. Jacobs suggested that... And by the way, Michio Kaku, Professor Kaku the other night, said the same thing. That there is, contrary to what you may have seen in movies like Independence Day or many others, there's no reason necessarily to believe that these beings are friendly. And even if they are technologically very advanced, that their motivations toward us would be a sweetness and love and, you know, curing our ills, cleaning up our atmosphere and rivers and so forth and so on. There's no reason to believe that they would be disposed toward thinking of us, as Professor Kaku said, as anything more than an anthill. East of the Rockies, you're on the air. Hi.
12: Hi, Art. This is Paul in Lincoln.
1: Well, welcome to the program.
12: Well, thank you very much. Long-time listener. Love every show. Fantastic. Right now I'm sitting in the little parking garage booth observing police cars go by with their lights on. It's pretty entertaining.
1: Are they looking for you?
12: No. Oh, no. No, what they're doing is actually they're blowing red lights is what they're doing. And then they shut them off when they're done with their red light.
1: You know, there are several things that cops do that just drive me absolutely out of my mind.
12: It's incredible. I mean,
1: one of them is what you just mentioned, run the lights and run the light, right?
12: Right, oh yeah.
1: There's one other that really makes me crazy. I mean,
12: does that jack up the price of coffee?
1: Okay. Our speed limit here on the open highways is 70 miles an hour.
12: Mm-hmm.
1: Now, tell me why a cop who is not chasing somebody or does not have his lights and siren going should be going past you like a tornado doing probably about 95.
12: Well, because they can. Who's policing the police, you know? But I don't have anything bad to say about them, but I mean...
1: No.
12: I know what you're saying.
1: Not really. It's just that you look at this thing, go... Shoom,
12: yeah.
1: And you say, now, come on, now, how can he do that? And as you point out, it's because he can do it.
12: Right, exactly. Hey, I had an interesting idea. Must have been a couple months ago you had a guest on talking about Noah's Ark.
1: Oh, yes.
12: And talking about how the animals, actually all the continents were together, and the animals congregated. Is that what pretty much, instead of like him going and hunting the animals to come on the...
1: I'm not really sure how, yeah. I mean...
12: Well, I had an interesting idea about that. The people who really are strict in believing that to the letter, what did, say, like the cheetah and the tiger, et cetera, or just the cat family, what did they eat? You know, wouldn't they have to eat the other two gazelles or something?
1: Well, you would think so, and then yeah. there wouldn't be two of them, anything.
12: Can you imagine the smell? Wouldn't that drive you crazy? I mean, well, like the litter box, per se, of the animal kingdom. I mean, I think that would drive you crazy. But
1: I can barely remember. I think they're building a new ark in North County, San Diego, right now.
12: Oh, yeah?
1: Uh-huh.
12: Oh, my gosh. Well, yeah, that doesn't seem too far off, huh?
1: Not the way it's going these days.
12: Yeah, but I just wondered what kind of food would keep those animals alive.
1: Science diet.
12: Yeah, sure.
1: All right, well, I got to run.
12: Hey, take care. Thanks very much.
1: And thank you for listening to the Ark Bell Show. East of the Rockies, you're on the air.
13: Hi, Art.
1: Hello.
13: This is Friendship in Massachusetts.
1: Hi there.
13: Hi. Hey, those two pictures you got that you said you can't say too much about?
1: Not yet.
13: All right. Are they from a video of some kind picked out?
1: No.
13: Okay. Hey, can you do me a favor before you hang up? Swing that cat around the room a couple of times.
1: Do what?
13: That cat noise you make. I'm taping the show tonight. I want to tape it.
1: Oh, you want the cat noise?
13: Yeah, please.
1: Let me see if I can get the cat noise. Hold on a minute here. Keep the cat noise in a very special place. Are you...
13: I have a cat.
1: You have a cat? The cat's not on your lap, is it?
13: No.
1: All right. Now, that's a very important thing because, look, everybody, this is a warning out there. Get any cats that are on your lap off your lap right now.
13: Swing that cat out.
1: You ready?
13: Yeah, man.
1: All right. Here it goes. That's it.
13: Oh, it's beautiful. I'm going to play that for my cat tomorrow.
1: Yeah, good for you. And just don't have it on your lap when you do it, all right?
13: All right, babe.
1: All right, that's the standard warning, or you'll have skid marks all over your thighs, trust me. And they won't go away for months either, and they sometimes get infected. From the high desert, this is Coast to Coast AM.
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1: The United States has launched more strikes on Iran today. U.S. Central Command says the strikes were in response to Iran launching a drone at another ship traveling through the Strait of Hormuz. This comes a day after the U.S. launched similar strikes in response to a ship attack earlier this week. Tehran said today it had struck U.S.-linked targets in the region in response to yesterday's strikes. The latest exchange comes just a week after the signing of a deal intended to eventually end the conflict. At least four people are dead after flash flooding hit Kentucky today. Governor Andy Beshear says multiple state roads are out of commission due to the flooding. At least 7 inches of rain fell on the state, with another round of wet weather moving through this evening. Kelsey Grammer is hinting he may run for political office. In an interview with Us Weekly, the former Frasier actor said that he would consider a run for political office due partly to a duty he feels he owes the country. I'm Rob Martier.
2: I turned off news altogether.
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7: 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Let's meet at the facts. Let's move forward from there. NBC News, reporting for America.
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1: Hey, you know all of you out there who think I'm a black ops disinformation artist? That's quite a few, actually. That guy wrote the article. Well, I have now given you a photo op that can go with that article. If you will go up to my website right now, that would be www.artbell.com, and just look on the left-hand side of the main page. You'll see something says Studio Cam. Click on that, and I would call this the photo op of a lifetime. What you see there is the real thing. It's unscum all the way, and that's all I'll say. But I would say this photograph, along with the black ops indictment, would sort of go together quite well. good morning.
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1: Tell you one other cool thing about the studio cam, and that is that I am going to replace the present studio cam cameras with the higher resolution Howard Industries cameras. In the next few days, I'm sure by next week, it's already Friday. Good Lord, is it already Friday? Hey, Greg Braden's going to be on tonight. Oh, Monday night, I'm going to have a guest on the Titanic. He's Captain Jim Clary. And this movie now is headed, for the biggest seller of all time. I think it's about to challenge for that. Already internationally it is. But even domestically, it is about to break the Star Wars barrier and probably will be the biggest earner of all time. And so there's a lot of interest about the Titanic. What an incredible, incredible motion picture that is. And so we're going to bring on an expert about the Titanic. That'll be on Monday. Listen, I can read you small portions of this. Mr. Bell, I am a time traveler. Please, you must read on. This is in bold. If you read any of this over the air, do not read the following. And there follows 2-3 paragraphs that I will not read. And at the bottom he says, these must not be posted on your website or mentioned on your two radio programs until after September 12, 1998. Lives will end if you cannot or choose not to heed this warning. Failure to heed this warning will result in catastrophic events culminating with the possible death of thousands of men, women, and children. If you wish, you may read the remaining portion of this letter over the air. As stated, I am a time traveler. Although we refer to it as riding the wave, I am a U.S. citizen born in 1964. I am nearly 40 years old. In 1983, I enlisted in the U.S. Army. It was shortly after my enlistment and before completing basic training that I was first approached by those I now refer to as simply my friends. This group does not consist of aliens nor interdimensional beings. They are human. I have learned over the years that not everyone can safely travel the wave. And I was first approached, I was told, due to an unusually large amount of some chemical that naturally occurs in the human body, it somehow aids in the time travel process. My friends told me what chemical it was back then. That was many years ago, and I've long since forgotten the name of the stuff. I think it has some copper or something in it. I've since learned that when I enlisted in the U.S. Army, my friends gained a large amount of information about me, my genetic history, and so forth. And it was this information that changed my life forever. I have traveled the wave 16 times on various missions for my friends. But 5 days ago, while I was back in 1999, I stumbled across some information I wish I never had. My life is no longer guaranteed. I find that my friends are far from true. The information proves that my friends are members of an organization that I see referred to only as the Club. I have no doubt, however, that this group is in fact the same group that others have called MJ-12. I am now virtually a fugitive. I was arrested and began to see that I was going to be killed, so I escaped from my friends 2 days ago, June 21st, 1999. Before I rode the wave back to 1998, I prepared a packet of information, including names, dates, even some photographs. I have arranged for a friend for this packet to be forwarded to you and a few others in the event of my untimely death or disappearance. Please keep in mind, this packet was left with a very trustworthy individual 2 days ago, June 21st, 1999. As I have now disappeared, I'm confident the packet will find its way to your hands. I will not remain in 1998. I took the chance to rest here so that I could pass on some vital information and take care of some personal duties. I will not reveal in what time period I intend to live, but I will on occasion come back to check into this time period. To aid in proving the veracity of the information I have revealed to you in this letter, I will now reveal a few things further. I'm keeping back a few things that I do think it is now wise to reveal. One. President Clinton will pass through this current scandal and the next as well. Look for the words Hollow Oaks, that's Hollow Oaks, to be associated with the next scandal. Two, President Clinton will not finish his second term. He will resign due to health problems soon after the Hollow Oaks scandal. President Gore will lead his rejuvenated Democratic Party, as well as the nation, to bringing not one, but two new states into the Union. Three, A man named Brown will appear to be a strong candidate for the Republican presidential nomination to run against President Gore. However, the ticket in 2000 will be Quayle Bush. Wow. 4. It is far better to live in a world where Saddam is in power in Iraq. Watch for this quote to appear as a headline in the Washington Post. You will not believe who said this. Just a few more quick notes. 1. Time travel need not be achieved solely by mechanical means. I use only a small electromagnetic tuner and my developed abilities to ride the wave with ease, too. I have been sent on 16 missions for my friends over the years. The packet I mentioned above contains a logbook that I secretly kept while on the missions. 3. It is unbelievably difficult to create the feared time paradox. On my second mission, we tried to create the paradox. We could not. Time is like a river, ever flowing and changing, but always moving forward. 4. I was a big fan of your late night TV talk show. I have several on RDVD, whatever that is. My late night TV talk show, please. Mr. Bell, I hope to never have to contact you again. When you get my packet, I trust you will do what needs to be done. This may be a bit of a cop-out on my part, but I deserve a normal life. I can no longer be part of this. May God forgive me if I am making a mistake, but I'm going to try to lose myself in my chosen time. If I am successful, I will live and die a normal life. May God bless you in the upcoming times. Signed, a refugee from 1999. And then, of course, there are the three paragraphs I am asked not to read, which I will honor. I would ask, Keith, if you're out there, would you take the portions of this that can be read, that I just read, and post them on the website, please? I considered this to be a very serious letter, particularly the portion, unfortunately, that I can't read you. But even that portion which I did read you, I consider to be quite serious and, at the very least, very fascinating. Wonder what you think. East of the Rockies, you're on the air. Hello. Hello?
5: Bill?
1: Yes.
5: Okay.
1: Turn your radio off, please.
5: I'm sorry. I love your show. You're a wonderful man.
1: Well, I'm different.
5: Hey, I had a question for you.
1: Sure. Where are you, by the way?
5: I'm in Kansas City.
1: Okay.
5: I'm not very religious, but I was wondering what your thoughts were on all the changes going on and the oceans and everything. Do you think this has anything related to like the Bible-ish countdown type of stuff?
1: You mean like the last days?
5: Yeah.
1: I'll answer that this way. I am not a very traditionally religious person myself. I am a spiritual person. I think I'm quite spiritual. But in the classic sense of the God of the Bible and the Bible and so forth, I'm certainly not what one would call devout. I think there is a creator. I believe in a creator. I no longer call myself a Christian because when I do, people get angry and say, with what you believe, you can't be a Christian. Well, all right, so I am whatever I am. Look, I think something is coming. That's why I wrote the book I wrote. I wrote a book called The Quickening, by the way. I should tell you how to get that. I haven't done that in a long time. And it outlined what virtually is going on right now in the world about, well, now over a year ago, huh? So I'm sorry, I can't give you a religiously based take on what I think is coming. I just think something is coming, a big change is coming, and pretty soon. West of the Rockies, you're on the air. Hi.
6: Hi, Art.
1: Hello.
6: I'm here calling from Boulder, Colorado.
1: Yes, sir.
6: Concerning the big picture.
1: The big picture, yes. Are you familiar with what's been going on in Colorado tonight?
6: I've been hearing about it, but I personally haven't seen it.
1: Okay.
6: The great discontinuity is what Ed Ames calls it. And what we have are a bunch of small steps that are engineered, these natural catastrophes, by leading up to a big event that's coming. And the organization is called Omega Plus. If you want to know who they are, take the zero from Omega and put a plus in the middle of it. Draw a little right-hand flag at the top of the plus. Then rotate it and do it again.
1: Oh, no, that's a lot of work.
6: Yeah, what you come up with is the swastika.
1: Oh, I see.
6: This is Omega Plus.
1: So they are the Germans reborn.
6: No.
1: The Nazis.
6: We beat the Germans, but these are the Nazis.
1: These are the Nazis that escaped to South America somewhere.
6: I believe they escaped to Southeast Asia, a place called Vietnam. And then in 1974, I think they escaped from Vietnam and moved their headquarters to world-famous Boulder, Colorado.
1: All right. I think I've had enough of that. From Vietnam during the war years, right, great site location, to Boulder, Colorado, where now no doubt you think they are responsible for these incredible fireballs streaking across your skies this night and so many others. Wildcard Line, you're on the air. Hi.
11: Good morning, Art. I'm calling from the Midwest, and I'd like to remain anonymous if I could.
1: You could.
11: In the fall of 1976, I was the individual that released the MJ-12 briefing document and Truman's letter to the public.
1: You did?
11: Yes, sir.
1: In what manner did you do that? First of all, let's back up. Where did you get the document?
11: I got the document where I was assigned. I was a clerk for one of the military agencies in Washington, D.C.
1: All right.
11: And I worked for a four-star admiral in a government leased building in Arlington, Virginia.
1: All right.
11: And I had been ordered to destroy that document along with a whole bunch of others and several drawers worth, and came across that. I had the chance to make a photocopy of the briefing document, the president's letter, and the first page of a operations manual, but didn't feel I had time to make copies of other documents that were in the drawers.
1: What did you do with the copy?
11: I took it home, read it over quite a few times, obviously, and decided that it needed to be made public. And I took it to an organization in the Washington, D.C. area that I believed would have the facility or the way to make that happen. And obviously it did. I think the document went through a number of different hands and times and places before it got released in the form that most people know of it now. The place that I was working at in D.C. was a very high-level military office. The admiral that I worked for reported directly to the Joint Chiefs of Staff and to the Chief of Naval Operations.
1: So what you did was very much like what Daniel Ellsberg did with the Pentagon Papers.
11: It's an interesting analogy.
1: Yes, it is. How much thinking and consideration did you give it before you made these public?
11: Quite a bit, because first of all, reading that, what I read in there was just out of my parameter of life, you know. I had never heard of that type of thing before. I came from a fairly religious background. Such a thing wasn't even considered, what was being talked about in that
1: document. Do you believe that document, the MJ-12 document, to be absolutely authentic?
11: Absolutely. And the reason I do was, not only, you know, where it was and how it was treated and how it was handled, you know, the general handling of it, there were names and individuals in the files that were associated with it that were more current. And specifically, people...
1: Are there any documents that you did not turn over that you still retain?
11: No, sir. At that time, I was really concerned about being found out after having released it.
1: Now, you sound scared now. You also sound young. How old are you?
11: I appreciate the young part. I'm in my mid-40s. I am scared about this, obviously.
1: Obviously.
11: I have talked to one other individual who researches this type of thing, but I really don't, you know, who I am and what I'm about is not as important as what was in that document.
1: No, of course not.
11: And the specific reason I'm calling this morning is there was an individual military at that time, I believe, individual in cover letters to that document that is still alive today.

0: This
1: I want him
0: about.
1: Out. I
0: understand.
1: Want him out. I want him to talk about what he knows.
0: All right. All right. Do you remember, you should be just barely old enough, or if not, you probably saw the movie. Do you remember the Nixon administration? Remember the scandal?
1: Yes, sir.
0: You remember the operative who was feeding Woodward and Bernstein the information at the Washington Post? They called him Deep Throat, I think, right?
1: Mm-hmm.
0: From now on, when you can communicate with me, send me email or send me a letter or whatever you might do to back this story up, which I hope you will do, I want you to refer to yourself as Deep Doo-Doo.
1: No, I don't like that.
0: Well, it's what you'll be in if you get caught, so I think
1: I'll
0: it
1: tell
0: fits.
1: You what.
0: I got to go.
1: I'll
0: I got to go.
1: A different name.
0: All right, all right.
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0: Lots of places can expose you to identity theft.
1: Oh, no.
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7: New strikes. I'm Deborah Valentine, Fox News. The U.S. launching new airstrikes against Iran in retaliation for Iran strikes. Fox's Chanley Painter has the latest.
8: The U.S. military launching new additional strikes on Iranian sites around the Strait of Hormuz. Officials say it's in response to continued Iranian aggression, including a drone launch against the U.S. base in Bahrain and two ship attacks in the vital waterway. Tonight's strikes targeted Iranian air defenses, drone storage facilities, and surface-to-air missile systems. Iran's military saying it targeted U.S. assets in Kuwait and Bahrain with missiles and drones. The latest round of fighting is further straining an already fragile ceasefire and long-term peace talks. And President Trump issuing an ominous warning saying, quote, there may come a point when we are no longer able to be reasonable and will be forced to complete the job. He goes on to say, if that happens, Iran will no longer exist.
7: This also comes as Israel and Lebanon signed a ceasefire framework brokered by the U.S. Part of the new ceasefire agreement between Israel and Lebanon includes Hezbollah disarmament. Israel's ambassador to the United Nations, Danny Dunan, joining Fox News Live, explains the agreement's implementation.
9: We need the Lebanese army to deploy and to assume those positions. So it will be a gradual process. And at the end of this process, hopefully, if the implementation will be successful, we will not see Hezbollah next to our border. That is the most crucial.

0: Boink Boss.
1: The U.S. helped broker the agreement. Donations and supplies pouring into a donation center in Doral, Florida for earthquake-ravaged Venezuela. This Venezuelan man is there volunteering.
2: I'm here because I need to support my people. 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
1: The back-to-back quakes have claimed over 1,400 lives. 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
3: 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Just click listen, then swipe right and hear the latest news updates on your time. 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
1: An investigation is underway into California Governor Gavin Newsom's finances. It's over allegations that he and his wife may be involved in several pay-to-play schemes. Fox's Max Gordon has more on these allegations from L.A.
7: The official information about the investigation is scarce, and the Department of Justice still hasn't publicly acknowledged it. Still, this is what Governor Newsom had to say about what's going on.
8: They're demanding records. They're abusing the grand jury process, digging through years and years of random documents. Donald Trump isn't just coming after me because of my mean tweets. He's coming after me because I'm considering running for president.
7: While Newsom alleges that the investigation is purely political, and according to reporting from the California Post, there have been numerous instances where donors, tribal leaders, and business executives receive political appointments shortly before or after they made contributions to Newsom-linked political and charitable organizations.
1: Newsom's wife released a statement saying there were, quote, no boundaries to what Donald Trump will do to get his way, unquote. President Trump is Saturday announcing his pick to lead ICE Immigration and Customs Enforcement. Fox's Carmen Roberts reports.
9: President Trump says he's tapping former Oklahoma State Trooper and ex-Marine Lance Schroyer to lead Immigration and Customs Enforcement. Posting on Truth Social, the president called Schroyer a patriot with decades of experience locking up the worst of the worst. The agency has not had a Senate-confirmed director since 2017. Amid bitter political clashes over immigration enforcement. If confirmed, Schroyer would take over as backlash continues to grow over the president's crackdown. Carmen Roberts, Fox News.
1: Former acting ICE director Todd Lyons resigned in April. Lyons' departure months after the fatal shooting of Renee Good and Alex Preddy during anti-ICE unrest in Minneapolis. I'm Deborah Valentine. This is Fox News.
10: You know that pile of clothes you've been meaning to deal with?
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1: By the way, you'll recall that I posted a fax yesterday from the Nightline staff at ABC. An angry fax telling me that I should instruct my listeners to write to them and not tie up the fax machine at Nightline because they couldn't even get internal faxes sent. And so I did. I read the fax on the air. I posted it on the website. And I gave out their mailing address, as you recall, yesterday. Today, the Nightline staff decided they were going to send all of the faxes they received to me on my fax machine. Now, I caught it after about 26 pages or so. But look, and by the way, the faxes that they did send that did get through before I chopped the cord on my machine were all, I thought, very articulate, polite, reasoned faxes from a lot of you asking for a very reasonable thing that Dan Golden put on some pressure to ensure the Cydonia images would be taken. I thought it was all very reasonable. Nevertheless, they are engaging in fax war with me. And I would like to invite, if anybody from Nightline, from the Nightline staff, would like to come and go on the air. The whole intent of this was not to annoy you or to lock up your fax machine, but rather to have you ask some questions. You know, it wasn't just to engage in the beginning of the fax wars. No, not at all. We did this for a very genuine reason, and I'm wondering. I thought it might be interesting to get somebody from Nightline to come on the air and address the actual question And the reason for doing all that faxing, so I don't want a war with Nightline. I don't see any reason for them to be acting in that manner. And again, I say, read the faxes, folks. Don't just look at the numbers back there at Nightline. Read the faxes and see if you don't feel yourself. This is a big story and one deserves your attention. So there you have it. Also, the time traveler fax that I read, boy, Keith is good. It's already up there. The portion that I could not read on the air, was asked not to, is blacked out, just like in a Freedom of Information Act that you would you'd receive back from the government. You know, the part you really want to read is blacked out. But the rest of it, that which I read, is there for your perusal on my website now. Again, it's, of course, www.artbell.com. From the Denver Post in January, a mysterious object lit up the night sky and up and down the Front Range early Sunday, then startled witnesses with a deafening explosion. There was no official explanation about the object Sunday. Military spokesmen denied the object was a military aircraft. Of course they did. Local scientists speculated it could have been a meteor or maybe illegal fireworks. Douglas County resident Gunnar Haars witnessed the phenomena around 12:15 a.m. Quote, "All of a sudden, there was an impact that shook the house, and then a double explosion immediately after the impact." Said Haars, quote, "I don't know if a meteorite makes that noise, but I do know that my house was shaking." End quote. Boy, there sure is a lot of this going on, isn't there? In International Line, you're on the air. Good. Oh, here's more echo. Hold on a minute. See, I'll get rid of the echo. Hello there. You're on the air.
9: Hi.
1: Hi.
9: This is Chris from Courtney, British Columbia.
1: Well, welcome.
9: I'd really like to know what your thought was on the UPN video, the alien in Lake County.
1: Look, as far as I'm concerned, it was a joke, and not a very funny joke, and a damaging joke to ufology, and... I think that a lot of the individuals, Daryl Sims, Stan Friedman, a lot of other people are going to, in other words, you've not heard the end of this.
9: Yeah, because if you watch them, they didn't make any real reference to the video when they were talking. It sounded like they just got put in there for...
1: Oh, look, we don't have to guess about that one. I had these gentlemen on the air, and they said that's exactly right. They were interviewed prior to, and they never even, as a matter of fact, when I talked to Stan first, he hadn't even seen the program.
9: Yeah, it's garbage. Okay, thanks a lot.
1: Yeah, you're welcome. So that's my feelings. West of the Rockies, you're on the air.
10: Hi, hold on, let me get my radio here.
1: Yeah, turn that sucker off.
10: Hi, how are you, Art? This is Brian from Phoenix.
1: Hi, Brian.
10: Let's see here. I sent you a CD with my song, The Quickening, on there. Did you get it yet?
1: I did indeed.
10: You did?
1: Yes.
10: Well, did you like it? Now, if you didn't like it, you could tell me. I won't be heartbroken.
1: You didn't ask me whether I listened yet.
10: Oh, okay. Well, did you listen to it?
1: No, I have it, but I haven't listened.
10: Okay, well,
1: But I will.
10: Sneak it on there on your show there. It'd be really neat.
1: Well, I all artists think it would be neat. I will listen to it, and if I think it's cool, I'll play it.
10: Okay.
1: All right?
10: Thanks, Art.
1: Okay.
10: All right, you
1: take care. Yeah, The Quickening. East of the Rockies, you're on the air. Hi.
11: How you doing, Art?
1: I'm doing.
11: Okay. First of all, can I get your address, please? Your home address? I was going to write you a letter.
1: Yes, I will give it to you. Are you ready?
11: Yes, sir.
1: It is Art Bell, P.O. Box 4.
11: P.O. Box
1: 4755.
11: 4755.
1: In Pahrump.
11: P-H-R-U-M-P?
1: Close. P-A-H.
11: Oh, P-A-H.
1: R-U-M-P. Someday somebody's going to spell it right. Pahrump, Nevada, zip code 89041.
11: 89041.
1: Yes. Dash 4755.
11: Dash 4755.
1: Yes. You don't put that on there. People go postal.
11: Oh, okay. Do you remember the other night you were talking about negative, they might need some kind of negative forced to go into to use for like time travel or whatever.
1: With Professor Kaku, he suggested that a negative matter, if we could find it, would allow time travel now without great amounts of energy. Yes, that is correct.
11: Have you heard of sprites in the atmosphere?
1: I've heard of them, yes.
11: Okay, they believe that that's negative matter because it shoots, instead of going down towards the Earth, you know, during electrical storms.
1: It goes up, and it, in fact, even out of the atmosphere.
11: Right.
1: Yeah.
11: It's very fascinating.
1: I wonder how you would catch a sprite. I mean, that's sort of the reverse of the Ben Franklin experiment. And if you caught a sprite, you might not like it.
11: True. Very true. It's very, very fascinating. You're going to be very surprised at this letter that I want to send you. It's I almost have proof and almost believe that I know how the pyramids were built.
1: Well, I'm not surprised. It's hard to surprise me anymore.
11: When they opened up the down over near the Hall of Records, when I send you this letter, then it'll be documented what it is. Because when I had a lot of dreams when I was a small child.
1: Well, I'll tell you right now, if you believe, and I bet you do, the Hall of Records, as Casey predicted, would be below the left paw of the Sphinx, right?
11: Right.
1: Dr. Zahi Awas would say you're crazy as a loon.
11: Yeah, he would. But it's there for a fact, and it's rather unique how these extra large ships that they're seeing. There's things that's on there that they use anti-gravity devices, but it's something that they use energy from the Earth. If you can understand, you know what I'm talking about there.
1: Well, I do. There are many people, thank you, who feel that the pyramids are a source of energy or a focusing of energy. Now, here's an interesting fact. Hi, Art. The ships that are being spotted around the western U.S. Now, he says ships, right? They're fireballs. Well, whatever they are. Around the western U.S. are the reconnaissance ships attached to the invasion force now being positioned about the planet. Their functions are to disable communications and cause confusion about what is taking place. Personally, I think they seem to be accomplishing their goals. Would you not agree? Well, not necessarily. One thing that I think we would notice would be an invasion force circling the planet, but who am I? West of the Rockies, you're on the air. Hello.
12: Well, good evening, Mr. Bell. This is Pete in Portland.
1: Hi, Pete. What's up?
12: No booms or bolides as far as I can tell over here. Just walked home from work about an hour ago.
1: Good. That's glad you made it safely back.
12: Yes. Before I talk about time travel, maybe next time you start a fax war, you could ask the faxers to include some sort of legal phrase like, this is a private communication intended not to be retransmitted by fax, except within your organization, something like
1: Nobody
12: that.
1: Nobody pays any attention to that crap anyway.
12: Yeah, well. time travel. I listened to Dr. Kaku's interview the other day.
1: Yes.
12: And I found it very interesting, although I have a few bones to pick with him. And one thing about time travel, though, is what if the entire cosmos is a big, giant time machine, about 15 billion.
1: Well, it is a giant. It is a giant.
12: And it's turned on.
1: It is turned on. You're right on both counts. Everything is moving outward. I tend not to embrace the Big Bang Theory. I'm sorry. I just don't buy it. In other words, there was nothing. There was an object smaller than a quark. It became an apple. It became a basketball. It became all the suns and planets that are everywhere now out 15 billion miles. All that matter from something less than the size of a quark, I don't buy it. It reads like something out of a poor version of Star Trek to me. I don't buy it. I really don't buy the Big Bang thing. A wild card line, you're on the air. Hello.
13: Hi, how you doing, Art? My name is Kieran. I'm calling from Tampa, Florida.
1: Tampa, all right.
12: Hey, I've been trying to get a hold of you for a real long time. It's like almost impossible.
1: Well, I'm glad you called. Beginning Monday, we are going to be on WFLA.
12: Oh, really?
1: Oh, really?
12: Oh, that's great. That's great. I'll have to check and see exactly what station that is. I'm a musician myself. I listen to a lot of rock music. We play rock music and stuff. But, I mean, you know, I listen to your show as often as possible. I work nights, so I'm up at night late anyway, so I listen, and I'm able to. But there's been a story I've been wanting to tell you for so long, and I've been trying to get through, and there's been the subject matter that had arisen on one of your previous shows would have been exactly what would have been talked about, but this is open discussion, right?
1: It is, so lay it on me.
12: Well, when I was a kid, I was probably around 8, 9 years old. This was in Charleston, West Virginia, where I grew up.
1: Right.
12: I'm 27 now. And there was this field of woods that we always used to play around, and we just called it the field.
1: Yes.
12: And it was just a bunch of woods.
1: Right.
12: And a friend of mine, Sam, and I, we were up one night. He was spending the night at my parents' house, and we had noticed really, really strange brightness in the air, and then there was a slam in the woods, just
1: yes.
12: like you'd hear in a car crash.
1: Right.
12: The whole neighborhood freaked out. Nobody really paid any attention to it, but there was like a dim glow over in the side.
1: Oh, boy.
12: And we were playing. We used to play in that area the whole time. The next day, the police and a bunch of cars, and unmarked cars, real freaked out government-looking dudes, you know?
1: Yeah.
12: They were all there. That entire area was taped off. It was all taped off and cordoned off. No one was allowed to go there. We weren't even allowed to play there.
1: Men in black.
12: And then later on, in a few weeks later, they plowed all that woods out. They brought equipment in and plowed all that woods out and cleared out the clearing. And the one place there is still inaccessible. It's a restricted area now.
1: Even now?
12: You're not allowed to go there.
1: Well, then go there and take a photograph for me.
12: I would love to, and I would send it. Your caller just gave the address, and I'd love to. We noticed a bunch of marked changes, in the environment. Vegetation in that area doesn't grow anymore in that specific area.
1: Well, I ask again, go take a picture for me.
12: I will do that.
1: All right, send it off to me, and we'll go from there. You know me. For as long as I'm able, I'll keep doing whatever it is that this radio program, this path, leads me down. What other fun can there be in life, right? East of the Rockies, you're on the air.
13: Hello.
1: Hello.
13: I guess I got an old program on here.
1: Really?
13: Yeah.
1: How could an old program be responding to you like this?
13: I don't know.
1: I guess.
13: I do have the radio.
1: Yeah. Now do you see why I say turn down your radio?
13: Yeah.
1: Okay. Good.
13: Anyway.
1: Where are you?
13: I'm in Dayton, Ohio, home of Hangar 18.
1: That is the home of Hangar 18, isn't it?
13: Yeah. I was very interested when I found that out myself. I got two things to say. First of all, the guy that was on last night talking about how everyone was going to be Christian at the end of the world. The actual statement is that we would all find out that we were having the same religion. It wasn't that we were all Christian. It was all realizing there was one religion. And second of all, about the letter from the time traveler.
1: Yes.
13: Isn't it possible that since he gave you that letter and you're talking about it on the air, that it could possibly be changing the events, and it's not going to happen that way now?
1: Well, remember that there are key portions of that letter that I did not read.
13: Yeah.
1: And I presume he has enough knowledge, having traveled in time, to know what would and what would not create a paradox. He seemed not to think they were common at all, and that the information he did reveal would not create a paradox. So what do I know?
13: Yeah.
1: I thought it was a good letter.
13: Yeah.
1: It gave specifics, things that we can look at coming up very soon that either will or won't happen. If they do, look out.
13: Yeah.
1: That it?
13: Yeah. Bye.
1: Well, appreciate the call. Thank you. That's why I read that letter, because I thought, you know, there were quite a few specifics in there. It is on the website if you want to get a look at it. There is a blacked out portion. Those would be the three paragraphs that I told you I cannot read. West of the Rockies, you are on the air. Hi.
14: Hi, Art. This is Crow in Hayward, California.
1: Yes, sir. Oh, that's the home of the Hayward Fault.
14: Oh, yeah, of course. It's only about a mile from here.
1: About a mile, huh?
14: Yeah. Yeah, I wanted to talk about...
1: If it ever really happens, could you call us up real quick so we could listen to your phone melt?
14: If it's not a tsunami, if that happens, I might end up in Modesto.
1: that's right.
14: I wanted to talk about Dr. Michikachu, but... first, I wanted to ask you about your theme song.
1: It's Michio Kaku, and my theme song. What about it?
14: Oh, the one you start your program off with.
1: Yes.
14: Is that from Midnight Run?
1: Midnight Express.
14: Midnight Express.
1: That's right.
14: Cool. That's the coolest song.
1: It's from
14: the night you got bounced off?
1: Actually, it's from the motion picture, and so the way you get it is to order the soundtrack to Midnight Express, and you get that.
14: Oh, cool.
1: It is a very cool song, actually. Look, I'm at a break point. It's our nickel, so you want to hold on?
14: Sure.
1: All right. Stay right where you are. Don't move, especially on that fault.
0: 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That was Art Bell hosting Coast to Coast AM on this Somewhere in Time.

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1: The U.S. has launched more strikes on Iran. U.S. Central Command says the strikes were in response to Iran launching a drone at another ship traveling through the Strait of Hormuz. This comes a day after the U.S. launched similar strikes in response to a ship attack earlier this week. Tehran said Saturday it had struck U.S.-linked targets in the region in response to yesterday's strikes. The latest exchange comes just a week after the signing of a deal intended to eventually end the conflict. And officials in Venezuela confirm at least 1,400 people are dead following Wednesday's massive twin earthquakes. Tens of thousands are listed as still missing, and thousands of others are injured. Search and rescue teams from the U.S. and other nations are working to find victims of this week's devastating earthquakes that struck about 100 miles west of the capital, Caracas. I'm Jim Forbes.
2: You've got to try the new TikTok diet.
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13: Picture this. 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
1: Oh, you're not going to believe this. I got a fact. Well, I'll tell you about it in a minute. This ought to be good, though. Keith, if you've got that handy, put it back on the front page so people can see it, would you please? On the latest news and web items.

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11: We've got a caller on the line. I need to finish this call. And then the author of the article entitled, Is Art Bell on Secret Government Black Op Payroll? Is online. He sent me a fax. I'll read you the fax. If you want to see this article saying that speculating that I might be on the Black Ops payroll, I did say indictment earlier. Indicts me, sort of. This person is on the line, and we're going to talk to him in a moment. West of the Rockies, you're back on the air. Hello.
12: Hi, Art. I was just wanted to kind of go along with you on what you were saying about the Big Bang Theory and stuff. I can't really get into it either. It doesn't seem possible that all the material in the universe could be squeezed down.
11: I'll tell you.
12: And all the energy.
11: How much I believe it? I believe it about as much as I do the tooth fairy now. You know,
12: yeah,
11: I,
12: really.
11: I mean, when I was really young, I left a tooth under the bed, and I always got a buck next morning.
12: It just doesn't make sense.
11: It doesn't make sense to me either.
12: Yeah.
11: But we're not physicists. What do we know?
12: That's true. And no disrespect to Dr. Michio Kaku.
11: Very good. Very well said, sir. All right. Thank you.
12: And thanks for the opportunity to say hi.
11: Take care. All right, now I just received the following facts. Let me read it verbatim. Art, I heard you talking about my Black Ops post at 12:30-ish. You said indictment. Like I said in my email last week, it was not that. And in fact, it was an old post that has resurfaced. It was simply speculation and actually a germ of an idea for a novel. I am a published novelist and short fiction writer with several books to my credit easily checked up on the web. That article was not an attack on you, so please stop saying that because I'm getting a slew of hate email from that. In fact, I've gotten dozens of emails challenging me to go on the air with you. Signed, Michael Hemmingson, San Diego. So, I provided with a phone number, called Michael, author of the Black Ops Post, and here he is. Michael, welcome to the program.
2: Hi, Art.
11: Let me get rid of the echo here, see if I can get rid of the echo. 1, 2, 3, 4, 4, 3, that sounds better.
2: Okay.
11: All right, you are now on the air. I take it you stay up late.
2: Oh, yeah, I stay up late. I'm in the arts field, so.
11: I'm going to have to ask you to stay really good and close to the phone and kind of shout at us.
2: Because, okay, how's that?
11: Oh, much better.
2: Much better, okay.
11: Yes. Now, this is some scenario you put together about me.
2: Well, you know, it was pretty funny. I think you read it last Monday on the air.
11: On the air, I did, and then put it on.
2: And I just turned the radio on.
11: Oh, you're kidding.
2: Yeah, I just turned it on. Actually, I was going to go to bed early that night, and I was thinking, man, that sounds like my writing.
11: Words, huh?
2: Yeah, I called my girlfriend up, and she goes, doesn't that sound like, and she goes, don't you remember that article? And I went, oh, yeah, that is my writing.
11: Uh-huh.
2: But the thing was, is that I had posted that on several internet groups.
11: Yeah, but you know where it ended up, UFO Mind?
2: Yeah, I checked your webpage and found it there.
11: Now, UFO Mind is considered to be a cut above all other such groups, you know, where really good information is sent. You're aware of that?
2: No, I was. I really haven't even checked that page out. I've heard of it, but I've never had the time to really check.
11: When did you write this this wonderful work of fiction?
2: Well, it must have been, I think it was probably November or December of 96.
11: Of 96?
2: Yeah, I noticed that the posting said July of 97. I know I wrote it long before that, but I think it had been traveling and
11: little time compression there, Michael.
2: Well, yeah, but I think it had been reposted or bounced around because since then, you know, I usually get like one or two emails a month about it. Usually, people saying, "Oh, I agree with you," you know.
11: But it was so specific, you know. There I am, a talk show host, languishing in obscurity, a regional celebrity, but not known worldwide. Then all of a sudden I connect with the right guys in government, and shoom, the show goes.
2: Well, I was just kind of thinking about that because I was reading your autobiography, and you were talking about, you know, your struggles earlier on.
11: But Michael.
2: Yes.
11: Everybody. In show business, radio, television, motion pictures,
2: oh,
11: whatever, they all struggle for years. Everybody thinks that people become, you know, like back in New York right now, for example. Mm-hmm. They hear me in New York say I've been there, half a year or something, a little under half a year.
2: Yeah.
11: To them, I'm an overnight success. But I'll tell you, I'm an overnight success who's been at it for about 35 years.
2: Right.
11: See?
2: Well, my idea, I mean, and like it was just a speculation. I wasn't going after you or anything, but...
11: Oh, but you should see the emails I get as a result of that.
2: and the emails I've been getting. But it just seemed to me, I mean, I don't know, I mean, do you ever... well, of course, you probably think about this, but it just seems to me, I've been listening to you for about 2 years now. My mother has been telling me to listen to you for 5 years, and I...
11: Your own mother?
2: Yeah, you know, my own mother. She's
11: see?
2: A great fan of yours, and she's... probably listening right now.
11: Well, that probably means she's involved.
2: Oh, of course. And it just seems to me, I mean, it seems like a lot of your guests seem to be coming into strange peril. And
11: I never come into peril.
2: Well, not that we know.
11: Was the real thrust of the article. Wasn't, in other words... people around me falling like cordwood, but here I still stand.
2: Yeah, like David Oates' house, and I guess he lives here in San Diego. Mm-hmm.
11: There he does. Then there is Richard Hoagland.
2: Hoagland and the Stephen Greer thing, and some guys in dark suits are going to break into my office right now. So
11: well, you know, I mean, words, Michael, have consequences. Now, let's admit something to the audience.
2: Okay.
11: Before the Washington Post even came out to talk with me, to interview me, which they did a few days ago.
2: And they contacted me, too.
11: Who did they go to? They went right to Michael Hemmingson in San Diego. Find out if it was... Well, actually, I don't know. Let me ask you. What did the Washington Post ask you?
2: The guy, I think his name was Mark Fisher.
11: That's right.
2: He asked me why did I write it, and he was mainly interested in people's, if I was getting feedback from it. Which I told him, yeah, I was.
11: Do you still, as the Post would say, stand by your story?
2: I stand by my story as a speculation, not as an attack. Merely as could it be possible?
11: Can you understand that a lot of people reading your story, your speculation, would embrace it as fact?
2: I could understand that, but having gone, when I went on your webpage to reread it again, of something I wrote a year ago, and riddled with typos too, because I was probably up late at night when I did it. I'm not sure if they would actually think I was being serious, or if it was just merely a speculation, not as, oh yes, our Bell is a CIA agent or something like that.
11: That this regional talk show host would meet up with these MIB types, and they would say, let's not stop him. It is decided, your words, quote, let's make him bigger for our purposes.
2: Well, I'm not too sure about your history. As I understand it, you originally, when you were regional, your show was more political in nature. You weren't discussing aliens.
11: Years and years ago, but it has been, into the paranormal now for many years.
2: And hasn't your...
11: And by the way, I might add, it moved over there as a natural course of events. Slowly, okay. With what the audience wanted. I wanted it too. It was, a happy little marriage where we just began to tackle topics that other people don't tackle.
2: Right.
11: And obviously, you too must have some interest in these areas. You wouldn't be posting in those news groups.
2: Oh, well, definitely. When I started listening to your show, I was hooked because I was interested in those areas, which I guess is the reason for your great success. I mean, a lot of people are probably having those interests, but I think maybe a lot of people also might... think, well, because you discuss, or your guests who are meeting strange occurrences and lawsuits and death threats and cancer and everything else. I mean, I'm sure maybe many of your listeners are thinking, well, what's happening to these people after they come onto the show? And
11: why does Bell still live?
2: Well, see, my mom thinks you put up that webcam because just to make sure in case something happened to you. You know we're all watching you.
11: Oh, in other words, as protection for myself.
2: Yeah.
11: So that at the very least, you would see the guy in the black suit with the.
2: Or at least as a deterrent, They're like, well.
11: Do you favor conspiracies? Do you sort of move in those circles?
2: Oh yeah, I'm very interested in conspiracies, and in fact they tend to fuel my paranoia a little too much. I was actually the other night. You had some guest who was our caller who said he was listening to you in prison.
11: That's right.
2: And that was my computer.
11: That was your computer?
2: Yeah. Well, it's one of them. It's an old Macintosh SE.
11: Oh, Macintosh. That explains
2: it. It's a little fast. And there's a writer who recently wrote this great novel about being in prison, and I was talking to him, and I started talking about you, and he said, oh, yeah, we all listen to him all the time, and I can just imagine people being in prison listening to your show and their paranoia is being fueled too,
11: Well, I suppose so. It also mentions here two of his frequent guests are Linda Moulton Howe and Whitley Strieber, both of whom have been known operatives of the CIA on UFO disinformation. Now, where did you get that?
2: Okay, well, that information
11: that's pretty
2: stuff I got off the net from doing research.
11: I don't think the word indictment is too strong. I mean, you're not a federal jury, of course, but a grand jury. But it is a kind of an indictment when you accuse somebody of being CIA. And UFO disinformation artists.
2: Yeah, that's probably bad scholarly work on my part. I should have did a reference to where I heard about that, which is on a couple of pages. The All-Seeing Eye, I don't know if you ever seen that webpage.
11: The All-Seeing Eye webpage, no. So in other words, you're telling me you got this from some other webpage.
2: Yeah.
11: But see, the way you write it... to repeat again, two of his frequent guests are Linda Moulton Howe and Whitley Strieber, both of whom have been known operatives of the CIA on UFO disinformation. I would say that's a rather strong and direct and doesn't represent itself as having come from an unattributable source or a website or, you know, whatever.
2: Yeah, well, probably a grave mistake on my part, but I mean, I'm a great fan of Whitley's, but every time when I become fascinated with someone as Whitley, I'll do some research on him, and I pick up all these things. I mean, they're everywhere. A lot of people seem to believe that he is some operative of some sort.
11: He just seems like a guy to me.
2: Yeah, he seems like a great guy to me too. But I was, you know, it seems that a lot of people seem to think that.
11: Well, Michael,
2: not that I think that, but.
11: Not that you think that?
2: Well, you
11: so
2: know,
11: you mean you're withdrawing that?
2: I'm withdrawing an accusation, but I'm not withdrawing, you know, a sort of speculation. I mean, there's nothing wrong with speculation to say, well, you know, maybe
11: well, no, there isn't. But you wrote it not as a speculative statement, but as a statement of fact, Michael.
2: Right.
11: So you're withdrawing.
2: I'm withdrawing my attack on that, and I'm just saying that my post is a speculation online.
11: Do you have any idea what you've done to my life, Michael?
2: No, I don't, Art. But
11: I mean, can you possibly imagine what kind of letters and email and stuff I get that now that people think I'm a black ops guy?
2: Oh, come on, no more than you get before that you've gotten before. I've heard people.
11: I know, but you lay the foundation for everybody to grasp this and embrace it as shoaling up their belief system.
2: Okay, are you a black ops guy?
11: Of course. Listen, you're on the web, right?
2: I'm on the web everywhere.
11: Everywhere. Well, what I recommend to you is that you go up to the web, and I have left it up there longer than I thought I was going to. Have you seen my studio cam shot tonight?
2: Not tonight, no.
11: Oh, you haven't?
2: No, I heard you talking about it. I just caught part of it. That's why I sent you that fax. So
11: I see.
2: What's going on?
11: Well, I don't want to give it all away. I'll leave it up there long enough for you to go and take a look, but it would certainly underscore everything that you've written.
2: Okay, so you're dressed in a black suit with dark glasses, right?
11: Oh, it's more than that, Michael. I wear black a lot. My audience will tell you that. But, I mean, this is far more serious than that. Nevertheless, Michael, you've ruined my life.
2: I haven't ruined your life.
11: You have.
2: I have not.
11: This has circulated everywhere. Now it's probably even going to be in the damn Washington Post.
2: Well, you know, we'll bounce back from it.
11: Well,
2: but speaking of which,
11: tongue in cheek, yes, a little bit. But you know, you asked me, are you government black ops? And my answer is, oh yeah, sure. What else am I going to say?
2: A lot of people are going to believe that.
11: If I say no, what a joke! Come on, why would you even write this kind of crap? Then what do you think people will think?
2: In other words, there's
11: no way out of this, Michael, for me. No way. Once you write something like that, it is like an indictment. Because, as I told you, people take it and they embrace it and use it to prop up their already sort of twisted belief systems about me. And now I've got to live with that for the rest of my life.
2: I'm sorry, Art.
11: All right, Michael.
2: But, you know, to show you how much I love your show, I'm producing a play with you as sound design in it.
11: You're doing what?
2: I have a character calling you on calling your show in the play.
11: Oh,
2: talking about her hybrid alien children. She's kind of an offshoot of Pamela.
11: Pamela?
2: Yeah.
11: The lizard?
2: Yeah, the lizard queen.
11: Oh, my. And this play, where do you intend to, what hopes do you have for it?
2: Well, it's just the characters are in a motel room and they're meeting for sex and they're listening to your show. So it's, you know, Art Bell and sex, which is
11: Art Bell and sex?
2: Yeah. It's good
11: together?
2: Yeah.
11: During my program?
2: During your program? Well, I mean, they're late at night in the hotel room.
11: Well, God knows how much of that goes on across the country at these hours anyway.
2: I think it does. I mean, I've been in motel rooms for sex listening to your show, so.
11: Michael, You've been in motel rooms having sex listening to my show?
2: Oh, yeah. Well, I mean, also in my own home. I mean, you just... Sex and Art Bell go hand in hand. I don't know why. You know? And my girlfriend can't stand listening to you. I just tell her, you know, there's something about your voice.
11: Take away from the magic of the moment or something?
2: No, not at all. It's a great ambiance sort of thing. So I decided to write a play about that. It kind of embraced that.
11: So great. So we go from posts on UFO Mind to a full scale play. You're trying to ruin me, huh?
2: I'm not trying to ruin you. I'm this was an act of admiration.

0: of your coming up here to confess, I have reposted on the front page your indictment.
1: Okay. I'm sure I'm going to get a lot of email about it.
0: Later, Michael.
1: Thanks, Art.
0: Yeah, there's the guy who wrote it. Good night, all.

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7: More strikes in the Strait. I'm Deborah Valentine, Fox News. The U.S. launching new airstrikes against Iran in retaliation for Iran's strikes. Fox's Chanley Painter.
8: The U.S. military launching new additional strikes on Iranian sites around the Strait of Hormuz. Officials say it's in response to continued Iranian aggression. The strikes targeted Iran's air defenses, drone storage facilities, cruise missiles, targeting radars, mine-laying capabilities, and surface-to-air missile systems. And sirens are sounding in Bahrain and Kuwait in what appears to be a retaliatory attack by Iran. The latest fighting is further straining an already fragile ceasefire and long-term peace talks. The escalation began on Thursday when Tehran attacked a cargo ship with a drone in the vital waterway. The U.S. responded with airstrikes on western Iran. Iran retaliated by targeting a U.S. base in Bahrain.
7: U.S. forces in Bahrain shot down 9 Iranian drones fired at U.S. forces there. No injuries reported. Israel and Lebanon signing a framework agreement for peace, which Hezbollah's leader is rejecting.
9: One of the biggest sticking points surrounding a long-term U.S.-Iran deal is the ongoing conflict involving Israeli forces and the Iranian-backed militant group Hezbollah. Israel and Lebanon just signed a deal that would see the IDF pull their troops out of 2 areas in southern Lebanon. The idea is for Lebanese soldiers to take control over areas that are currently being held by Israel.
10: They believe that they actually own Lebanon, but Lebanon belongs to the Lebanese people, not to the Iranian people. So it is about time that Lebanon will gain independence and will assume full control of their territory.
9: Israeli ambassador to the UN Danny Danon tells Fox News it's a gradual process, but they have no motivation to stay in southern Lebanon.
7: Fox's Jeff Paul reporting from Tel Aviv, Israel. 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
2: President Trump is Saturday announcing his pick to lead ICE, Immigration and Customs Enforcement.
3: President Trump says he's tapping former Oklahoma State Trooper and ex-Marine Lance Schroyer to lead Immigration and Customs Enforcement. Posting on Truth Social, the president called Schroyer a patriot with decades of experience locking up the worst of the worst. The agency has not had a Senate-confirmed director since 2017, amid bitter political clashes over immigration enforcement. If confirmed, Schroyer would take over as backlash continues to grow over the president's crackdown. Carmen Roberts, Fox News.
2: Former acting ICE director Todd Lyons resigned in April. Lyons' departure months after the fatal shootings of Renee Good and Alex Preddy during anti-ICE unrest in Minneapolis. The U.S. military is on the ground in Venezuela to help with rescue efforts following this week's back-to-back earthquakes. Fox's Dana Marie McNichol reports from Florida.
4: South Florida answering the urgent call for help after Venezuela's deadly earthquakes. 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For many, this is personal. Back-to-back 7.2 and 7.5 magnitude earthquakes rocked Venezuela Wednesday night. An unknown number of survivors are still trapped under the rubble.
2: The death toll has reached 1,400 people and is expected to rise. At least another 70,000 people are reported missing. Thousands are injured. A 4.8 magnitude earthquake struck Japan near the Aizu Islands. No injuries or major damage reported. That happened just before a 5.9 quake rocked Afghanistan. A magnitude 5.9 earthquake reportedly striking Afghanistan and reportedly felt from Kabul to northern Pakistan. No word yet on any deaths or significant damage. I'm Deborah Valentine. This is Fox News.
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3: I think we need to look at that, too.
2: Is that get rid of the Electoral College?
3: I think we should. 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
4: Leak more. Everything that you know, every stupid thing that he says, every grotesque, horrible, nasty habit he's got, leak it.
5: Freedom is back in style. Welcome to the revolution. Yeah,

0: right, that is music that any talk radio lover recognizes instantaneously. That, of course, the intro music to the Rush Limbaugh Show. It's very hard for me personally and for all of us in this business to fully accurately describe the path that this man forged for all of us that give opinions, especially conservative opinions, either on radio or TV, pretty much anywhere. He was the pioneer in every sense of the word. And I remember, I'll never forget the day that Rush announced that he was sick and he had stage 4 advanced lung cancer. I remember tearing up at the time on the phone with Mark Levin. And when you hear that, you kind of know he's in for a really rough ride. And I think one of the greatest moments is seeing him get the Medal of Freedom from President Trump, which was phenomenal and well-deserved. I can't believe it's been 5 years since Rush has not been on the airwaves. And I remember Mary Matlin once said something about Rush. It was during the Clinton years. She said, "I don't know how we ever would have survived without listening to Rush every day." And she was right. And when Rush did pass away, you know, I said at the time, nobody can fill this void. It's impossible. There's no, you know, he is the true original. I know what he would want us to do, which is to keep fighting. I know that was his heart and his passion. In the last year of his life, we learned a lot about Rush. We learned what his bucket list was. And his bucket list was to go through chemo hell. They half kill you to save you or extend your life. And just get well enough so he can get back behind the golden EIB microphone and be on the air and be with all the people that he enjoyed being with every day, which I think spoke volumes about him. He's missed to this very day. And, you know, we all have to up our game, but we can never fill the void that he left us. It is, I mean, there are moments, you know, you just would love to hear Rush's take on what's going on, what he thinks of this crazy, radicalized Democratic Party, et cetera. He will forever be missed. And all of us in this industry, and I say this many times, we owe him a debt of gratitude. He forged that path. And I can tell you, watching it up close, it was not always easy for him. It was hard. He had to forge a path with a lot of resistance and a lot of hate and a lot of people that wanted to destroy him every step of the way. The reason I'm talking about Rush, and his name has been coming up on this program for the last month, and I'm so glad that people remember and talk about him and remind us about him. But it is the 250th birthday of our great country. And Catherine Limbaugh, who will join us in a second, Rush's widow, and they have now relaunched the very popular, number one, New York Times best-selling Adventure of Rush Revere series. I mean, this thing, like, blew everything off the charts in terms of the books. But before we get to Catherine, let's play a little Rush.
1: So I said, really, it's interesting that you say that. I said, you know what happened in Philadelphia in 1776 was a miracle. Divine inspiration had to have been there. Any standard you want to measure, the United States of America has been the greatest collection, population of human beings in the history of the world.
2: The founding of this country from the Declaration all the way through the Constitution and the Convention, Constitutional Convention, it's a miracle. Of American exceptionalism is that we are the first country to enshrine in law via our founding documents that the individual has rights and liberties that cannot be taken away from them, especially by government. But there is and always has been an American dream, and the dream is possible. The dream can become real. We understand the great opportunity we all have as Americans. We wish for all to achieve the American dream. We wish all who want to apply themselves to whatever pursuit of happiness or excellence they desire.
0: Joining us now, Catherine Limbaugh, Rush's widow. First of all, it's an honor to talk to you and have you on the program again. And I can't, Catherine, even wrap my mind around the fact that it's been 5 years already.
3: I know. Hi, Sean. It's great to talk to you again, too. You know, I just heard that intro music, and it brought me right back to hearing him every day. And I know many people feel the same way. It's incredible that it has been 5 years. Sometimes it feels like it's many more, and sometimes it feels like just yesterday. And hearing that intro music, it feels like just yesterday.
0: You know, he really tapped into something that is so deep and so profound and so fundamental that as we now battle, this is a political battle I would love Rush's take on, because we've never had a Democratic Party that's radicalized, but it was radical. It was a miracle that this whole notion, this republic is founded on this principle that rights come from God, not from government, not from men, and American exceptionalism, which he always pushed so hard.
3: Absolutely. Absolutely. I know Rush would think what's going on right now is a bit crazy, to say the least.
0: I think so.
3: Work where I am right now. But, you know, he would also be equally happy to see the revival of the American pride and spirit under Trump. I'm watching some of the World Cup games and just hearing them sing the national anthem proudly and stand up for the anthem and look at the flag with admiration. You know, I think he would be equally happy to see that part coming back under Trump.
0: Well, I think, look, it's so important. You know, Catherine, one of the things that does concern me is indoctrination of kids in school. You know, the funny thing is, remember when people would call Rush's show and they described themselves as like Rush babies? They'd be driving around with grandma, grandpa, mom, dad, and they listened to Rush, and they then became fans of Rush also. I think this mantle has passed on, and one of the big legacies is the project you both worked on together, which is, you know, the adventures of the Rush Revere series, which went on to be a huge number one New York Times bestseller, and how appropriate to re-release it in this 250th anniversary year.
3: Yes, absolutely. Rush wrote these books because he felt that there was a real void out there. He saw what was happening in schools across the country, and he said, what can I do? What can I do beyond the radio to reach younger people? So he set out on this mission to write one New York Times bestselling book, and ended up writing five. And the reason for it, I believe, is that the books are truly engaging and fun, just like Rush was on the radio. They have humor. They have incredible history. They're accurate. They're patriotic. But also they have that element of fun, which is what Rush brought to the radio as well. He made everyone laugh while explaining the most complex topics going on in the country. But these books were such a passion for him that we thought, what better way to honor Rush, but also honor the country in the 250th celebration of the most miraculous country on earth. So that's what we're doing. And Rush started these books some years ago, but he wrote all five, and he brought them to life in talking a lot about them on the radio, but also he recorded the audio version. So there's audio version as well as the hardcover books.
0: Oh, well, which is, I think, is great. By the way, we're putting a link on Hannity.com. We will, obviously, people can get it at Amazon.com as it's being re-released. Is it going to be in bookstores, Catherine?
3: It should be, yes. It should be in all locations where you normally shop for books. And we'll hopefully be able to give a large donation to the Marine Corps Law Enforcement Foundation, which is an organization we absolutely love. We love our United States military. Rush was a part of the Marine Corps Law Enforcement Foundation. I am now. So he wanted to be sure that we always support our military, and this is one of our ways of doing it. So in honoring Rush and honoring the country, we're also supporting the Marine Corps Law Enforcement foundation by bringing these books back. But, you know, we heard from so many young people across the country, some of the Rush babies, as well as grandparents and parents, who said for the first time they're hearing their young people love reading and they love American history. And I think it's because Rush, as the substitute American history teacher, the main character of the book, he takes young readers right back to that important time in history. So they get to be on the Mayflower. They get to be at the American Revolution. They get to hear why the Star Spangled Banner means so much to all of us. So that was important to Rush, to not only have young people memorize facts and ultimately be bored for an upcoming test like he was in school, but really for them to understand how miraculous our country is, why our founding was so incredible. And he felt if they were there up close, in person, talking to George Washington, talking to Ben Franklin, they would have a much better understanding as to why we're such an incredible country.
0: Catherine, take us back to the State of the Union and Rush was presented the Medal of Freedom. What that meant to him, what that meant to you.
3: Oh my goodness, I love this story so much because Rush had just come clean to the entire world that he had lung cancer, and he was so worried about doing that. Ended up doing it. We went to Boston, and he thought that was it. He was now going to concentrate on the surgery that he had upcoming there in Boston. The phone rang that morning as he was sitting there having a cup of coffee in Boston, and of course, it was the President of the United States who said, "Rush, what are you doing?" Rush said, "Well, I'm sitting here getting ready for a surgery." And President Trump said, "Well, can you make it to Washington in a couple of hours?" Rush hadn't brought anything with him besides what he was wearing to the hospital. So he, of course, said he needed to be there. President Trump, being President Trump, is very persuasive. So we pushed back the surgery and so thrilled that we did. It was an absolute moment in Rush's life that he spoke about always that year. He was so incredibly proud. He was honored. It meant everything that President Trump would recognize him there of all places. He absolutely loved that half the crowd wasn't too thrilled with within the Capitol. But
0: that, by the way, that was Rush. you could sum Rush up that way, with talent on loan from God. And by the way, it's such a humble statement. You know, any talent I have comes from God. And you know, yes. Liberals would bubble and fizz like Alka-Seltzer and water. I actually have the audio of that moment, Catherine. If it's okay with you, I'd like to play it.
3: Of course. Yes, please.
4: "And Rush, in recognition of all that you have done for our nation, the millions of people a day that you speak to and that you inspire, and all of the incredible work that you have done for charity, I am proud to announce tonight that you will be receiving our country's highest civilian honor, the Presidential Medal of Freedom."
0: How well deserved. Catherine, if people want to get the relaunch now, and I strongly recommend everyone get it if you have young children. It was the number one best-selling Adventures of Rush Revere series. It's, we'll put a link on Hannity.com. 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Bookstores everywhere, Catherine?
3: Yes, they should be everywhere that normally you shop for books.
0: Normally, unless, of course, they still have antipathy towards Rush after all these years. However, his audience, the people that loved him, including me, will find it. God bless you, Catherine, all that you're doing to keep this great patriot in the forefront of Americans' minds is critical. We really are grateful for you coming on the program, and hopefully we can all catch up soon.
3: Well, thank you so much, Sean. And I know Rush would joke and say you might need to look near the detergent in the book.
0: He did have a wicked sense of humor. There's no doubt about it. All right, Catherine Limbaugh. By the way, it was number one best-selling, now re-released, Adventures of Rush Revere series. 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Quick break, right back. We'll continue.
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5: The U.S. has launched more strikes on Iran. U.S. Central Command says the strikes were in response to Iran launching a drone and another ship traveling through the Strait of Hormuz. This comes a day after the U.S. launched similar strikes in response to a ship attack earlier this week. Tehran said Saturday it had struck U.S.-linked targets in the region in response to yesterday's strikes. The latest exchange comes just a week after the signing of a deal intended to eventually end the conflict. And officials in Venezuela confirm at least 1,400 people are dead following Wednesday's massive twin earthquakes. Tens of thousands are listed as still missing, and thousands of others are injured. Search and rescue teams from the U.S. and other nations are working to find the victims of this week's devastating earthquakes that struck about 100 miles west of the capital, Caracas. The State Department says the U.S. is sending a $150 million aid package. I'm Jim Forbes.
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0: So the president drawing a very, very straight line in the sand and taking on some Republicans in the U.S. Senate. And what he is saying is crystal clear. He says he will not sign the FISA bill unless the SAVE Act gets done. The SAVE Act, voter integrity, proof of citizenship, voter ID. I mean, basic fundamental integrity measures that everybody should want because it brings integrity to the process. So people have confidence in the results. Apparently, there's a new Netflix film out, and Hillary Clinton still whining about losing in 2016 and talking about what an abomination the Electoral College is. Here is the president saying he won't sign FISA unless the SAVE Act gets done. Listen.
24: It's not a lot. The SAVE America Act. And that can be passed any way they want to pass it, but I'm not going to sign FISA unless it's done. And this was like a rush act. And it was a rush act by the Democrats.
25: So later, that's what being as a leader about. Look, we have to be able to get proof of citizenship when you vote. Otherwise, we don't have elections. We have to be able to get voter ID. So John is a leader, and hopefully he can get the votes.
0: All right, joining us now, Utah Senator Mike Lee, Senator Tommy Tuberville of Alabama. Guys, welcome back, both of you. Senator Lee, let's start with you. I have been frustrated many times throughout this process. Right. To me, it's a no-brainer. I don't know why we can't get that number.
26: Yes, this is frustrating to many, Sean, including me, including many throughout our country who want and expect for us to do something to fix the problem, to make it easy to vote and hard to cheat. Existing law makes it far too easy for people to break the law. That's why we need the Save America Act, which is very simple. It makes it easy to vote and hard to cheat. Specifically, it would require proof of citizenship to register to vote and photo ID to vote in federal elections. Because right now, if you register to vote, as most people do, at a DMV, in a form supplied by the federal motor voter law, all you have to do is check a box and sign your name saying, yeah, I'm a U.S. citizen. I'm otherwise entitled legally to vote. And the states are prohibited from doing any follow-up work, even if they have reasons to suspect you might not be a U.S. citizen. That's a problem. That's why we need this law to pass. The American people overwhelmingly support it. I mean, it's hard to find something that unites this many people. We're talking about roughly three out of every four Americans, Democrat or Republican, who supports it. It's much higher than that among Republican voters, but it nets out to about three out of every four voters. In this circumstance, it shouldn't be enough for us to just say, well, we don't currently have 60 votes. Yes, we're 10 votes shy of the 60-vote cloture standard, but there are other ways to work through a filibuster, including by debating a bill and making clear that you're going to continue debating it until it has the votes to pass. That was used in the past to pass laws like the Civil Rights Act, and it could be used again. You can't do this every time because it's very time-consuming. But we could and should, in my view, do it here.
0: What is the leadership in the Senate telling you why they won't do that?
26: Well, their assessment is we just don't have the votes. They're correct in that we don't yet have the votes to achieve cloture, but we do have simple...
0: But wait a minute. You mentioned the Civil Rights Act and the Voting Rights Act. How long were those votes kept open before they finally got the votes?
26: In the case of the Civil Rights Act of 1964, it was about 7 weeks that they kept it on the floor of the Senate. It came over from the House of Representatives in March of 1964. They were 30 votes shy of cloture. 30. 3-0. We are 10 votes shy of cloture. And what they did is they made clear we're going to debate this week in and week out. They made them work through weekends in most circumstances during that time period. And if you want to filibuster this, you're going to have to hold the floor and speak. And what happened was the bill continued to get more popular. Those who were obstructing it through their filibuster were becoming less popular. So eventually what did they do? They negotiated an exit ramp by negotiating some face-saving amendments and some more substantive amendments that allowed them to vote for it, and the thing passed. But had then Senate Majority Leader Mike Mansfield of Montana, had he not been willing to do the courageous thing and bring this up, showing legislative courage to say, we're going to debate this until it's done, it would never have happened. And that's the kind of, you know, somewhat unusual but aggressive and necessary posture that I've been advocating for here.
0: Senator Tuberville, let's get your take on this. Where do you see this, and do you have more hope than I've been having?
1: Thanks for having me on, Sean. I don't think we have a lot of hope other than we've got one guy coming over to March. I think I call it the day of reckoning. President Trump's coming to talk to the Senate caucus, and I hope everybody's there. And I hope the ones that are not voting for this will stand up and give him a reason why. And we're having huge problems, even in the South. I know people back in Alabama ask me every day that I go in to the state to campaign or whatever. They ask me, Coach, is my vote going to count? People never asked that before. But after the 2020 election, after now we've known we've lost 6 to 12 states, blue states, that will always be Democrat unless we change the voting rules, we have a huge problem. And so President Trump's got a problem. He says now he won't pass FISA unless it's or sign it unless the Save America Act is on there. And we have the Senate, the House that has 22 members says we're not voting for anything unless y'all pass the Save America Act. So we're looking down the barrel of a gun here, and we're looking at the future of our country. And Mike, Senator Lee has got the idea. Probably the only way we could do this is to go debate this. What they used to do, but for some reason, we can't get them to put it on the floor, and I'd be willing to go out there and stay with him weeks and weeks and weeks, because this is the one bill that can save our country, because we have to have fair voting, because right now we know we don't in at least a dozen states in the country.
0: How ironic, Senator Lee, that this, I think it's on Netflix, that Hillary is complaining. First of all, she's whining about the Electoral College. But she has bitterly complained about her election loss, never has gotten over that Donald Trump beat her in 2016. So it's ironic that she's out there criticizing our electoral system. Both Republicans and Democrats have questioned integrity in our election system. Both have complained bitterly, Republicans and Democrats. Stacey Abrams comes to mind. We know of many instances. So my question is, if all we're asking for here is proof of citizenship, voter ID, signature verification, chain of custody controls, and limited mail-in voting, which I think we should have. You make exceptions for the infirmed, for the elderly, for the military. But the minute that those ballots hit the precinct, I think they should be under camera the whole time. Updated voter rolls. Partisan observers from any party that's on the ballot watching the voting all day and then the vote counting all night. I prefer paper ballots. I think there's a reason a lot of European countries went back to paper ballots. I think we should do the same. Why would anybody be against that? Because at the end of the day, both Republicans and Democrats would then believe in the integrity of the system and then have confidence in the results. And win or lose, it's going to be very straightforward, and there's not going to be a lot of conflict after.
26: No, I agree with you completely, Sean. Look, the point is these are common sense measures that most Americans look at and say, yeah, that should already be the law. We should have that. And it's particularly clear with regard to the House-passed version of the Save America Act, the actual Save America Act itself, is very simple. It covers just two elements, proof of citizenship and voter ID in order to vote. That's the one that has simple majority support within the Senate. We need to do that. And as far as the reasons why someone could be against that very simple piece of legislation that passed the House of Representatives multiple times and that has simple majority support in the Senate, there is no legitimate reason to oppose it. Having authored this bill and having fielded questions on this for many months intensively this year and for the last 2 years leading up to it, I can tell you I've never encountered a legitimate argument against it. So those arguments against the bill on the merits, really, I think, amount to advocacy for the status quo. And we know that the status quo leaves us untenably vulnerable to manipulation, to voter fraud. Hillary Clinton, of all people, should be clamoring for this if she, in fact, believes that the 2016 election was somehow tampered with, a view that I do not share, but she talked incessantly for years about foreign election interference in connection with that. You know where foreign election interference is at its high point in America right now? With this, with the ability to send swarms of people into this country who have no business voting because they're not U.S. citizens. Some of them are illegal aliens. Some of them are non-citizens. Either way, it's illegal for them to vote in federal elections, but we've made it way too easy. That's foreign interference with U.S. elections, and we should not tolerate it.
0: Tommy Tuberville, Senator, answer this question. How does the state of California justify mailing a ballot to everybody that lives in that state, knowing a pretty significant portion of that population is not in the country legally?
1: John, California, it's in their DNA now to lie, cheat, and steal. There's no doubt about that. And there's, as I said earlier, there's probably 10 to 12 states that have the same mantra. So that's the reason we need this. We need to get into the election process. Now, I will tell you this. I've heard, and Senator Lee will tell you this, we hear this from some of our senator colleagues in the Republican side, that they do not want the federal government to get involved in state elections. The problem is, our country is not the same as it was 10, 15 years ago, because the crazies have taken over and they break rules and they know it's against the law, but they know they're not going to go to jail. And so that's the reason that we need to get involved now. Now, I'm totally against federal government in anything. Look, we ruined the healthcare system. We ruined all kinds of things that we get involved in. But this is something, if we don't get involved in it, we're going to lose any kind of control that we have, and the future of this country is at stake.
0: What is the leadership telling you? What is John Thune telling you? I'm sure Senator Lee, you've spoken to him.
26: Of course. On more occasions than I can possibly count over the last many, many months, I have. Now, I'll tell you what he has said publicly and privately, which is, you know, this is great. I support it. I'm a co-sponsor of it, and all that's true. But then he says, but we don't have the votes. Now, not having the votes is a little bit different than saying we don't have enough votes at the moment for cloture. The fact that we are not yet there with regard to the cloture vote doesn't mean that there aren't other ways we could break through the filibuster. It doesn't mean that there's not a legitimate reason to get on the bill and to try to debate it, subject it to amendments and floor discussion. The prolonged debate, like with the bill that I described earlier in this interview, Sean, does have a way of focusing the attention of voters and focusing the attention of individual senators. And sometimes what seems like an easy no vote or an easy signal to send in advance of a cloture vote, I will oppose cloture on that bill, sometimes that turns out not to be so insurmountable after all when they realize they're going to have to sustain that debate for many weeks, taking a position that is untenable, taking a position that's increasingly unpopular with the American people, saying, in essence, I don't care if we've made it too easy to cheat in our elections. I'm not allowing this reasonable reform. That's why I think this merits the unusual step. Normally, when we see there are not 60 votes, that is in many instances a deterrent from taking something up, or at least on a prolonged basis. This is an unusual circumstance where we need to have prolonged debate. That's the only way that we'll have a shot here, and that's what we're calling for.
0: Well, the president addressed it today when he was in Pennsylvania, addressing John Thune, saying we don't have the votes for the Save America Act. And the president said, be a leader and get them. That's what being a leader is about. We have to get proof of citizenship. Otherwise, we don't have elections. We have to get voter ID. John is a leader. Hopefully, he can get the votes. We have to pass it. Coach, you want to respond to that?
1: Well, I've said this all along, that, you know, there should be pressure put on people for certain situations, and this is one of them. And if you want to be a leader, fine. But once you're a leader, you also got to lead. You got to take the bull by the horns, and you got to do what's for the American people. And the thing that I see in most of the states that we represent as Republicans, conservative Republicans, they want the Save America Act passed. Even some of the ones that some of the senators voted against, their state voted for President Trump. And so there needs to be people that pressure needs to be put on. I don't know whether it will help in the long run. You know, we barely passed the big, beautiful bill at 4 a.m, finally getting one more senator to vote on as you get to 51. We had people vote against that. And so this is going to be hard to get done. But again, it all goes back to leadership. You know, don't ask for what you don't want at the end of the day.
0: By the way, Coach, I think this is probably part of the reason, the bureaucracy, that you'd rather be governor. I'm just guessing. but I appreciate both of you. Coach Tommy Tuberville, thank you. Mike Lee, thank you. I wish I had more time, guys. Keep up the good work. Keep us updated on this.
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0: You know, from America's Revolutionary War to Israel's now fight for their very survival in 1948, Israel has faced from day one, one moment after another, their courage has been tested. You know, in 1985, President Reagan delivered these remarks about America's commitment to stand with Israel. And here's what he said.
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8: Biden continues. I'm Deborah Valentine, Fox News. The U.S. continuing strikes against Iran after a second cargo ship was struck in the Strait of Hormuz. Fox's Chanley Painter reports from New York.
9: The U.S. and Iran trading new strikes overnight, testing their already fragile ceasefire. U.S. officials say they struck more sites around the Strait of Hormuz, citing continued Iranian aggression. The strikes targeted several Iranian military sites, including air defenses, drone facilities, missiles, radar, and mine-laying capabilities. Tehran quickly responded, saying it launched missiles and drones at the U.S. assets in Kuwait and Bahrain. No major damage or casualties have been reported. The IRGC says the U.S. broke the ceasefire and could now end diplomatic talks. The escalation began on Thursday when Tehran attacked a cargo ship with a drone in the vital waterway. The U.S. responded with strikes on western Iran. Iran retaliated by targeting U.S. facilities in Bahrain and an oil tanker.
8: Bahrain and Kuwait said today that Iran targeted their nations with drone and missile fire overnight after new U.S. airstrikes hit Iran. Part of the new ceasefire agreement between Israel and Lebanon includes Hezbollah disarmament. Israel's ambassador to the United Nations, Danny Dunan, joining Fox News Live, explaining the agreement's implementation.
10: We need the Lebanese army to deploy and to assume those positions. So it will be a gradual process. And at the end of this process, hopefully, if the implementation will be successful, we will not see Hezbollah next to our border. That is the most crucial point for us.
8: The U.S. helped broker that agreement. Another candidate backed by President Trump claiming victory, Republican Congresswoman Julia Letlow, endorsed by President Trump, won Louisiana's GOP U.S. Senate primary on Saturday. She'll face Democrat Jamie Davis in November. 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
2: An investigation is underway into California Governor Gavin Newsom's finances over allegations that he and his wife may be involved in several pay-to-play schemes. Fox's Max Gordon reports from Los Angeles.
3: The official information about the investigation is scarce, and the Department of Justice still hasn't publicly acknowledged it. Still, this is what Governor Newsom had to say about what's going on.
4: They're demanding records. They're abusing the grand jury process, digging through years and years of random documents. Donald Trump isn't just coming after me because of my mean tweets. He's coming after me because I'm considering running for president.
3: While Newsom alleges that the investigation is purely political, and according to reporting from the California Post, there have been numerous instances where donors, tribal leaders, and business executives receive political appointments shortly before or after they made contributions to Newsom-linked political and charitable organizations.
2: Newsom's wife released a statement saying there were, quote, no boundaries to what Donald Trump will do to get his way, unquote. Rescue efforts continue and donations are pouring in following earthquakes in Venezuela. Fox's Dana Marie McNichol reports from Florida.
5: Hundreds of volunteers have shown up. So many people are here, they had to turn some away. The support is immense. Over $1 million worth of donations already in hand here at the warehouse. Now, many Venezuelans here tell me that they are thankful for how quickly the Trump administration moved resources into the country. U.S. Southern Command addressing the damage and coordination of military efforts. We have the most elite search and rescue crews from the U.S. and their canines on the ground. And I did speak to one volunteer from La Guaira, the area most affected. He told me hundreds of family, friends, teachers are gone. The pain is unimaginable.
2: At least 1,400 people have died. I'm Deborah Valentine. This is Fox News.
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7: All right, hour two, Sean Hannity Show this Friday, 800-941-SEAN, if you want to be a part of the program. We have covered exhaustively, extensively, I think more than anybody else in the media, this issue of corruption. We now know is institutionalized, and that is you have people that are being taught and politicians turning a blind eye to daycare centers that really don't exist, that don't watch children, or home health companies that don't take care of the indigent, the elderly, people in need. And as Dr. Oz has said many times on this program, we're talking about hundreds of billions of dollars potentially, which is money that would otherwise be spent on Americans that were promised this coverage, but is pushing this program now towards insolvency. It is widespread. It's bigger than Minnesota. It's bigger than California, New York, Illinois, and it may be in the hundreds of billions of dollars, according to Dr. Oz. Now, we have been doing one deep dive analysis after another. We want to get this resolved. Anyway, joining us to discuss, we have Mahek Cook. She's the CEO of American Frontier Strategy. She's kind of like the Nick Shirley with the rest of the country, who's done a great job on this. And also, we have out of Ohio, even a Republican state, they have big problems there. A lot of people ignoring it. They don't want to anger any constituencies that may vote for them. But Ohio auditor, he's now the candidate for attorney general. I know he's being supported by Vivek Ramaswamy in terms of getting to the bottom of this corruption. That's Keith Faber is with us to discuss all the new developments. We have now spent, I think, more time than any other show exposing just how wide, how corrupt the amount of outright stealing that has taken place. You know, we have Nick Shirley, for example. They have the Nick Shirley Act coming up in California, where they want to silence him for exposing daycare centers that don't have kids and exposing these home health organizations that don't take care of anybody. Dr. Oz has pinned the number well over hundreds of billions of taxpayer dollars. By the way, less money that deserving people will be receiving. Institutionalized fraud at a level we've never seen before. We have talked at length about what was going on in Minnesota and the community there, and how people like Tim Walz, according to whistleblowers, and Keith Ellison, how they have both covered it all up, that whistleblowers warned them that all of this was happening. Now, our friend Luke Roziak testified to James Comer that 94 companies are operating out of one building in Columbus, Ohio, that actually billed $66 million in Medicaid fraud. Let's listen.
8: Well, in one building, we saw 94 companies. There's one landlord that...
9: How many?
8: 94.
9: In one address?
8: Mm-hmm.
9: Wow. You would think a state employee would catch that. I mean, that's... Part of the problem, in my opinion, Mr. Chairman, with Medicaid is it's overwhelmingly federal dollars, but it's administered by the state, so the states aren't as concerned because it's federal money. It's not their money, and it's just that's a joke, and I'm glad we're doing something about it.
7: Yeah, a joke. We're doing something about it. Here's more Luke Roziak, who's been on the show many times, testifying that there is a network of Somalis and other people running fraud networks across multiple states. To the degree they have institutionalized this and they're teaching people how to steal directly from the federal government is mind-numbing to me. Mahek Cook is with us. She's the CEO of American Frontier Strategies, political legal analyst, and she has really been the Nick Shirley, if you will, going through every state by state. She's not gotten a lot of credit for her hard work. Also, the Ohio auditor and now candidate for attorney general, I assume he'll be running with Vivek Ramaswamy, who I'm very fond of. Keith Faber is with us with an update. Let's start with you, Mahook. You have really done a deep dive. You're going deep in the weeds. You're not just going into Minnesota. You're going into Ohio and California, and New York and New Jersey and Illinois and any other state that may be involved in this. I understand even Pennsylvania may be involved.
0: Well, Sean, this is really thanks to you. When I started my fraud investigations in Ohio, your show on primetime on Fox took the call, took the news, and took it to the airways. That's the only reason the governor in Ohio started panicking and people started responding. There are tons of whistleblowers in the state of Ohio that had constantly knocked on government's door and continued to say there's fraud. It's the Nepalese, Somali, and Bhutanese community. They have found a way to infiltrate by claiming fake home health care systems. It's up to millions, if not billions, of dollars in the state of Ohio. And to date, Sean, I have to tell you, the governor's office took 5 months to respond to a public records request on how much are we spending on home health care for the last 10 years, for the last 5 years. Okay, give me the last 3 years. Their response after 5 months was, we subcontract this to a private contractor, so we don't know. You have to go ask them. That's how they're treating our dollars. And it was only because the Daily Wire came in here and we had a national embarrassment that people are finally taking attention. The only leader in Ohio that actually has looked at fraud and has the data to back it up is Keith Faber, who'll be our next attorney general. And I think what we're seeing in states, Sean, is there is a lack of political will. There are millions to billions of dollars that are going out without audits. There are individuals on the Republican and Democrat side that have just taken for granted that federal dollars are going to keep pouring in, but haven't really checked to see if the people on the other side really need the funding. And I'll tell you right now, the Bhutanese, Somali, and Nepalese community, they have started packing their bags and going to Pennsylvania because Pennsylvania has lax laws. And to date, the state of Ohio has refused to even do audits of businesses closing since December when I flagged this issue. So we're dealing with national fraud. It's not just in closed borders like Ohio and California and Minnesota. It is rampant in every state. But there's a lack of political will today.
7: Mahek, I got to tell you something. I don't care if it's Republican. I don't care if it's a Republican state. I don't care if it's a Democratic state. I do not like people stealing from American taxpayers. Dr. Oz on this program is estimating hundreds of billions of dollars in institutionalized fraud. And the sad reality, you mentioned the politics behind this. As people like Keith Ellison and Tim Walz, Tampon Tim, were warned about all of this by whistleblowers, they turned a blind eye, and the reason is obvious, is they don't want to alienate what has become a large voting contingency and a large voting block in their states and alienate them. So they just ignore it, you know, to the detriment of American taxpayers and Americans that are deserving of the benefits that they've all been promised.
0: Right. John, you nailed it. But it's Republicans, too. I don't care what the category of individual is. You are stealing from American tax dollars. This isn't my full-time job when I went to go knock on doors and receive the death threats I've received, but it's because our politicians and our governor refused to put boots on the ground to see that there were vacant offices, empty offices, no staffing, a few people that didn't even speak English. I mean, you're thinking about millions of dollars going into these buildings, and where is it going? So it is a huge injustice, and that's the only reason I started knocking on doors and asking questions, and I'm not going to give up the fight because I think it's in the billions of dollars as we're struggling still to get us out of Biden's economy. And there's a lack of political will. We need a new change. We need leadership in all these states where people actually want accountability or they need to get the heck out of government, Sean.
7: I totally agree with you. Now, Ohio auditor, now candidate for attorney general, Keith Faber is with us. I don't care that Ohio's a red state. I don't care one bit. Why is it this governor hasn't taken a hold of this, Mike DeWine, and fixed this? I know that Vivek Ramaswamy will do that much. Had him on TV last night. Why hasn't this governor taken this on?
10: Well, in part, Sean, anytime you have a big government program, you know there's going to be opportunities for waste, fraud, and abuse. We've been identifying this in the auditor's office going back to 2000. And unfortunately, I think the governor either hasn't gotten the message because his internal bureaucrats have tried to keep it from him, or frankly, they've turned a blind eye because, look, it's a big government program. It's $40 billion a year. What's a couple hundred million here, a couple hundred million there? Well, in our latest audit, we just flagged what could be $4.4 billion in ineligible people for Medicaid being on the Medicaid rolls in Ohio. And it's not hard to fix this. And by the way, this isn't the beneficiaries necessary that are making a profit on this. It's the Medicaid managed care organizations. It's the providers. They're the ones who are profiting out of this. And that's why I think it changes the dynamic when you have these big government programs that don't have proper controls. Look, I say as auditor all the time, my job is to audit the programs and look for control weaknesses. It is the department. It is the administrator's job to ferret out provider abuse and to ferret out beneficiary abuse. As an auditor, I alert Ohioans to where the problems are. We've issued 7 different reports identifying billions of dollars of waste, fraud, and abuse. But as attorney general, I'll prosecute them and bring them to justice.
7: Well, I want that to happen. What has the governor's reaction been when you bring it to his attention there?
10: Well, it's been mixed. Early on, the governor's people were nothing to see here. I literally testified in front of a state legislative committee, and the Medicaid director got up after me and said, well, we think the auditor's exaggerating the problem. We're aware of some of this. But look, it was the third time we had told them about people that were registered for Medicaid in multiple states. And the federal government had told them the same thing. Now, lo and behold, we find a year later, it's upwards of $4.4 billion. The other thing, we're having some of the same problems Mehek is. We have had to go into, for example, the agency that regulates child care in Ohio. As auditor, I have access, in theory, by law, to all of the same data that any state government employee has. Unfortunately, we've had to issue subpoenas, and then I had to recently issue grand jury subpoenas to get data from the Department of Children and Youth Services, the same people who are stonewalling the heck.
7: Look, well, let me ask you, you're on the inside of all of this. Great. And but for Mehek and but for our coverage and Oz's very powerful voice, would the governor have paid attention at all if it had not been made public?
10: Look, I want to believe the answer is yes. But unfortunately, the biggest thing that happened to make people start paying attention to this Medicaid stuff in Ohio was his director of a long time, most of his administration left. The new guy he brought in is a guy who seems to care about this. He has been very responsive to the stuff. But again, that was the change that happened within the last 6 months that started, frankly, opening us to being able to look at some of this stuff. The other thing that's a big turn, Sean, is Vice President Vance's fraud task force and the fact that we have really good U.S. attorneys in Ohio now and a really responsive FBI who is now going and responding to this. When I first started hearing about this stuff in Minnesota back in December, before it was even public, I called up the U.S. attorney for the Southern District of Ohio and said, hey, I want to put a work group together. And on Saturday, he called me back and said, Keith, let's do it. Let's have your first assistant, my first assistant get together and start digging into some of this. As auditor, I've convicted 165 public officials. Now, these are government people for lying, stealing, and cheating with government money. I have prosecutors and can do that. But I don't have the direct jurisdiction to go after Medicaid fraud and to go after beneficiaries and providers. That's exclusively in the Attorney General's office. But hey, we went to the feds and said, the feds have authority. Let's work with them to go get this done.
7: Well, it's amazing that we're at this point in time. Mehek, let me ask you a final question because you're deep in the weeds in all of these states. We're talking about hundreds of billions of dollars potentially. Where does this end? And I only have about 30 seconds.
0: Sean, it doesn't. I think it's going to be something we continue to chase until we're able to doge these programs, make sure only U.S. citizens qualify. There needs to be very heavy-handed regulations and laws. And then we need enforcement top down from the feds to the states, because you're seeing state governments today using federal money and bucking the system. And the answer to your question is no. Mike DeWine would have not done anything but for your coverage and the continuous political will of certain leaders in our state, like Keith Faber, and citizens like me continuing to push, because he was on notice. I personally called him to tell him there were issues, but that's what we need, top-down leadership from feds like Dr. Oz and others to pass legislation all the way to the state, cut off federal funding until you prove citizenship and actually have audits in place. Otherwise, we're back to square one with the new administration. We can't continue to funnel money for this type of activity. It's illegal, and I don't want our dollars going to Somalia and some of these other countries to fund terrorism, because that's what's happening today, Sean.
7: Okay, I'm asking both of you, do not stop what you're doing. Mahek Cook, thank you. Also Attorney General candidate, now Ohio Auditor Keith Faber. Keep it up. We will update as necessary as this continues to unfold. Appreciate the hard work that you're both doing. Thank you.
0: Thank you.
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0: Everybody needs to protect their name, their finances, their reputation. 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
0: Born on America's darkest day, 9/11/01, the Tunnel to Towers Foundation has been helping America's heroes ever since. 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
3: Iran appears to be launching missiles on U.S. allies near the Persian Gulf. Kuwait's military said on social media early Sunday that its air defense systems were intercepting hostile missiles and drones. Similar attacks appear to be happening in Bahrain, where the Interior Ministry says, quote, the siren has been sounded and it's urging residents to remain calm and head to the nearest safe place. The strikes come after the U.S. military carried out a second wave of attacks against Iran on Saturday in retaliation for an Iranian drone attack on a ship traveling through the Strait of Hormuz. And about a dozen large wildfires are burning in Utah. Governor Spencer Cox declared a state of emergency on Friday after the National Weather Service issued a red flag warning, calling it, quote, a dangerous situation. The largest fire is the Cottonwood Fire, which has burned over 90,000 acres in southern Utah and is 0% contained. I'm Jim Forbes.
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12: The NASCAR Cup Series heads to Sonoma Raceway this weekend for the Toyota Save Mart 350. It also marks the return of the in-season challenge for the second year in a row. A five-race, $1 million head-to-head knockout tournament in the middle of the NASCAR season brings some excitement. But this year, the festivities will kick off at a road course as drivers will try to navigate the winding hills of Sonoma. Last year, Shane Vangesbergen won on the road course. He'll look for his second win of the season. But who could take victory in the in-season challenge? Tyler Reddick and Denny Hamlin sit in first and second place in the Cup Series standings, so it's safe to say they could win. But watch out for last year's winner of the inaugural challenge, Ty Gibbs, to make another run. The action from Sonoma kicks off Sunday at 3:30 p.m. Eastern. For Fox in the Fast Lane, Tony Genualdo, Fox News.
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13: Sean's got more behind-the-scenes information. 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
0: 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That's Front Page Magazine. It goes on to describe how if you read the executive congressional report from the Judicial Accountability Project, here's what they found. Capitol Hill was quiet when we got there. Neither house was in session. Hallways, office buildings, 2 days later filled with lobbyists and special interest groups, deserted. And there they are on the ground and seeking out the few members that may be back early on the way in. This article, by the way, written by Daniel Greenfield, who will join us in a second, goes on to say that, and this is the David Horowitz Center, our old friend David, God bless his soul, but they were explosive, but not in the way the machine would pick it up. And he tells this entire story about how ever since President Trump has taken office, there has been the use and abuse and corruption and weaponization of the Department of Justice. And sadly, all these judicial groups, all of these lawsuits, anytime Donald Trump tries to do anything, they take him straight to court. It doesn't matter that he'll lose the first time, the second time, the third time, win on the fourth turn. And if nothing else, they're just obstructionists preventing the president, a duly elected president, from doing the job that he was hired to do. So fast forward a little bit. That's where David Horowitz's Freedom Center developed a judicial accountability project. The idea is to break the stalemate, restore a framework of constitutional government, and they're on a mission to stop judicial activism and get the wheels of justice moving again. I don't know how you do it when you get liberal presidents, they put in judicial activists because they know what they can't get done at the ballot box or legislatively. They will use activist judges to do their work for them. Anyway, this all emerged out of a conversation with our old friend Louis Gohmert, who's going to join us also. And like a lot of important exchanges, you know, this happened on the sidelines. What does the Constitution say about judges who had once served as a state judge himself? The judges shall hold their offices during good behavior. Is there anything that can be done? Anyway, joining us, CEO of the David Horowitz Freedom Center, former with us, and that's Daniel Greenfield, also Congressman Louis Gohmert. Louis Gohmert, how long has it been, sir?
14: It's been too long. It's great to be talking to you, Sean. Thank you.
1: Do you miss Congress?
10: Only when I want to yell at people that are messing up the country.
1: Which means every minute of every day.
10: Quite a bit. Absolutely. Yeah.
1: Daniel, let's start with you. Tell us how the origins of this, and is this really something that can be accomplished and achieved?
14: Well, the judicial branch was supposed to be the weakest of the three branches of government. It's now the strongest because any one of 677 judges can override the president. And we get this headline every single week. Federal judge blocks President Trump on this. Federal judge blocks President Trump on that. And it's really the fault of Congress. Congress is supposed to have oversight over the judiciary, not just, you know, when you have the Senate doing its advise and consent thing with nominees. It's supposed to continue that. Right now, you have judicial abuses happening on a constant basis, including straight up criminal behavior. I mean, everybody's heard the story about Judge Eleanor Ross, who was having sex in her chambers with a police official, and the judicial disciplinary system gave her a private reprimand in the file. So we have all sorts of abuses happening. The judiciary is failing to conduct discipline. That means it's the job of Congress to step in and actually discipline judges.
1: Well, I mean, we can't even get Republicans to agree on the SAVE Act, which would be proof of citizenship and voter ID. You know, Louis Gohmert, you worked in that bureaucratic institution. You know, it's like moving a glacier, for crying out loud. And there's not exactly men and women in either party. There's plenty that don't have any moral conviction, won't take any stands. They just care about the next election campaign.
10: Well, you're right about that. But the beauty of what we're proposing, this doesn't require the Senate. In fact, we talked to Ted Cruz and Senator Grassley, among others. The Senate actually tried to get in Boasberg and another judge and invited them. They wanted to question them. They said, no, we're not coming. And I said, well, couldn't you subpoena them? And Senator Grassley said, it takes 60 votes from the Senate floor to do that. And he said, what does it take in the House? And I said, no, it only takes a majority of the Judiciary Committee to do that. He said, it's going to have to be the House. And that's all it takes, Sean. It takes a majority of the Judiciary Committee, issue the subpoena, force these judges to come in and testify, and ask them about their bad behavior, because it is atrocious. Some of these things, they're violating the law and certainly violating ethical standards, and that will require a majority of the Judiciary Committee, and that won't happen until people light up the phones, light up the emails, and say, look, you've got a majority of the House, you've got a majority of the Judiciary Committee, subpoena these judges. And we have got people that will do that, but people have got to be heard. There's no Congress meeting in August or in October, and it's got to be done now to rein these people in. But that's the only way it's going to happen, is to call them in, get them under oath, get them on the hot seat, and just tear into them.
1: Okay, why does the cynic in me, and maybe Daniel, you can answer this question, not think that Republicans will ever do that?
14: Yeah. Bottom line is you actually have to create pressure. So that's why we launched the Judiciary Accountability Project. We assembled a database of judges and their abuses. And I mean, there's outrageous stuff here, like Jeffrey Epstein's lawyer, who went on to be the judge that signed off on the Mar-a-Lago search warrant. You have to bring some of these people in, actually create a scene, create something that will mobilize pressure on Congress to actually act. That's why we're talking about bringing some of these judges in, creating that kind of awareness.
1: Who would have the authority to subpoena them?
10: The Judiciary Committee would be the prime candidate. Now, Jamie Comer, you know, he's a good friend of yours and mine, and Jamie said, hey, if the Judiciary Committee doesn't want to do it, I sure would love to subpoena them. But it should be Judiciary Committee first.
1: Well, that's Jim Jordan. Have you spoken to Jim?
10: Yeah. And he had some concerns that if we subpoenaed the judges, that, gee, when the Democrats get in the majority next time, they may try to impeach Clarence Thomas and Alito and Kavanaugh. But this,
1: well, now they're talking about packing the courts, and then they're also talking about instilling an age limit to get rid of the conservatives on the court.
10: Right. But we got to do this now because there's no choice. We have got to do this. And I think if we do this, that all of the things that President Trump's trying to do will get done, and it will ensure that the far left doesn't take over like they want to do.
15: You know, my biggest fear is if you can't get Republicans to rally around proof of citizenship for voting and rally around voter ID and take a stand, it just kind of takes the wind out of my lungs, Daniel, that I'd love to sit here and tell you I'm optimistic, but I'm not. I'm not going to lie to this audience.
14: No, there's no optimism. You know, I took over from David Hurwitz, was my mentor. He wasn't an optimist. He knew it was a really hard battle, and those are the kinds worth fighting. We don't think this is just going to happen magically, but if we don't push for it, then there's really no hope at all.
15: Well, are we going to live through, if Democrats get back in power, Louis Gohmert, you know, a novel legal theory that takes a legal NDA and turns it into this 34 felony count with no jurisdiction and a venue that is hostile to Donald Trump and convicts him on all 34 counts, which was insane?
10: Yeah, I don't know that we do live through that again. And that's why that's the beauty of this, though. It only takes a majority of the Judiciary Committee to call these people in, to rein them in. And you get them under oath, and if they lie under oath, those kind of things, that's the beauty of this. It's just a majority of the Judiciary Committee. It doesn't take the senators. And if it's bad enough, then it takes a majority of the Judiciary Committee to move forward with impeachment. So that's not a big ask, Sean. That's the beauty of this. It's why people ought to be optimistic about it. And so it's just one step at a time. But this is a big step in reining them in. And I think it would help get the things we need reined in and accomplished before the November election.
15: I appreciate both of you. Louis Gohmert, we miss you, my friend. Also, Daniel Greenfield, thank you, sir. I have Linda's favorite story coming up in a minute. Then we'll get to your calls, 800-941-SHAWN, this Friday as we continue.
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0: Linda, when I was going through my massive pile of information today, I thought of you. Tulsi Gabbard, her last day as Director of National Intelligence. Oh, what did she release? Anthony Fauci, your pal, your friend, the guy you love so much. Everything, by the way, we exposed on this program. All of the emails that were going on in late December, just before COVID, the full knowledge, the panic phone calls late into the night and text messages, is they knew from the very beginning Fauci himself gave millions of dollars to fund the Wuhan lab research. Again, Eco Health Alliance, money that originally came from his department. And now all of a sudden, all these years later, no chance of accountability because of a pardon. Now we find out. How sad.
1: It's not just sad. It's a cover-up. There's too many people that got in bed and got a payoff. And I think if we actually started to do the research we're supposed to do, we would get accountability. Now, I know that he got a pardon from Joe Biden's auto pen, and he wasn't going to be able to be held accountable in the way we wanted him to. But the civil suits are still there, and we could still fry his ass and take him down for everything that he did. So many people died alone, weren't able to see their loved ones, weren't able to say goodbye. And that's on his head. It's not ours. And he let his number two take the fall as well. Everybody's taken a fall but Fauci. And since he's so short, it shouldn't be that hard of a fall for him. We should knock him over pretty easy, in my humble opinion.
0: One of the biggest scandals ever in this country's history, and nobody wanted to hear it. The people that came under fire were people like us and the doctors on the front line that were offering hope, lifelines, suggestions that ended up being proven scientifically effective. Everything from HCQ, there's been so many studies that show taken early, hydroxychloroquine would mitigate symptoms if you took it. We had Dr. Fareed was on this program. We had Dr. Oz on this program. How many other doctors did we have on this program?
1: Dr. Brian Tyson. But remember what happened to Fareed and Tyson.
0: Robert Malone, who created the technology.
1: They had to fight for their licenses, Sean. They took them to court. They wanted to completely rip them of their medical license because they wanted to find an alternative to save lives. Since when is it a bad thing to try to save lives? Did everybody else skip the Hippocratic Oath? Is that the problem in today's America?
0: I don't think that. Look, there's been a lot of times this show has been attacked and people want it canceled and boycotting and, you know, doing everything they can do to silence me. I don't think there was ever any more pressure being brought to bear on me and this show. You know, you lived it with me, for me to tell people how to handle COVID. And then they were demanding that I release my personal status as it comes to COVID, which, by the way, I wouldn't have had a problem ever doing until they started demanding that I do it. Then I had a problem,
1: yeah,
0: and I wouldn't do it.
1: Yeah, because they were lunatics. They were COVID-19 jab sycophants. They were all nuts. Nobody wanted to look at science. Nobody wanted to look at research. The second you said, where did you get your sample? Who did you test it on? Oh, by the way, this didn't go through the FDA because you had an EUA. That it was all one of these things that you had to have a conversation about facts, and they wouldn't let it happen.
0: The very guy, Robert Malone, who invented the technology to even allow for the creation of the mRNA vaccine, said it's not finished. It's not ready. However, if you're older, this disease is impacting older people. It should not be for children. Children didn't need to be masked up. They didn't need to be taken out of school.
1: Sean, I got news for you. I still see people with those stupid masks on riding in their cars alone. You know what? You need a room with padding, bro. Like, we're done. Come on.
0: All right, let me tell you something. You want to open your business? Great idea. And you're excited? You want to do it as quickly as possible? What do you find out? You need this insurance and then that insurance. And then that means usually dealing with one broker, 10 brokers, 15 brokers. 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
8: Fighting continues. I'm Deborah Valentine, Fox News. The U.S. continuing strikes against Iran after a second cargo ship was struck in the Strait of Hormuz. Fox's Chanley Painter reports from New York.
9: The U.S. and Iran trading new strikes overnight, testing their already fragile ceasefire. U.S. officials say they struck more sites around the Strait of Hormuz, citing continued Iranian aggression. The strikes targeted several Iranian military sites, including air defenses, drone facilities, missiles, radar, and mine-laying capabilities. Tehran quickly responded, saying it launched missiles and drones at the U.S. assets in Kuwait and Bahrain. No major damage or casualties have been reported. The IRGC says the U.S. broke the ceasefire and could now end diplomatic talks. The escalation began on Thursday when Tehran attacked a cargo ship with a drone in the vital waterway. The U.S. responded with strikes on western Iran. Iran retaliated by targeting U.S. facilities in Bahrain and an oil tanker.
8: Bahrain and Kuwait said today that Iran targeted their nations with drone and missile fire overnight after new U.S. airstrikes hit Iran. Part of the new ceasefire agreement between Israel and Lebanon includes Hezbollah disarmament. Israel's ambassador to the United Nations, Danny Dinan, joining Fox News Live, explaining the agreement's implementation.
10: We need the Lebanese army to deploy and to assume those positions. So it will be a gradual process. And at the end of this process, hopefully, if the implementation will be successful, we will not see Hezbollah next to our border. That is the most crucial point for us.
8: The U.S. helped broker that agreement. Another candidate backed by President Trump claiming victory, Republican Congresswoman Julia Letlow, endorsed by President Trump, won Louisiana's GOP U.S. Senate primary on Saturday. She'll face Democrat Jamie Davis in November. 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
8: An investigation is underway into California Governor Gavin Newsom's finances over allegations that he and his wife may be involved in several pay-to-play schemes. Fox's Max

0: Gordon reports from Los Angeles.
1: The official information about the investigation is scarce, and the Department of Justice still hasn't publicly acknowledged it. Still, this is what Governor Newsom had to say about what's going on.
2: They're demanding records. They're abusing the grand jury process, digging through years and years of random documents. Donald Trump isn't just coming after me because of my mean tweets. He's coming after me because I'm considering running for president.
1: While Newsom alleges that the investigation is purely political, and according to reporting from the California Post, there have been numerous instances where donors, tribal leaders, and business executives received political appointments shortly before or after they made contributions to Newsom-linked political and charitable organizations.
0: Newsom's wife released a statement saying there were, quote, no boundaries to what Donald Trump will do to get his way, unquote. Rescue efforts continue and donations are pouring in following earthquakes in Venezuela. Fox's Dana Marie McNichol reports from Florida.
3: Hundreds of volunteers have shown up. So many people are here. They had to turn some away. The support is immense. Over $1 million worth of donations already in hand here at the warehouse. Now, many Venezuelans here tell me that they are thankful for how quickly the Trump administration moved resources into the country. U.S. Southern Command addressing the damage and coordination of military efforts. We have the most elite search and rescue crews from the U.S. and their canines on the ground. And I did speak to one volunteer from La Guaira, the area most affected. He told me hundreds of family, friends, teachers are gone. The pain is unimaginable.
0: At least 1,400 people have died. I'm Deborah Valentine. This is Fox News.
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1: From the high desert in the great American Southwest, I bid you all good evening or good morning, as the case may be, across this great land, stretching from the Tahitian and Hawaiian island chains in the west, eastward to the Caribbean and the U.S. Virgin Islands, south into South America, north all the way to the pole, and maybe beyond with KENI's soon-to-be 50,000-watt gigantic signal up in Anchorage. Worldwide on the internet, this is Coast to Coast AM. I'm Art Bell, and there is a lot to do tonight. Boy, is there a lot to do tonight. We're going to begin the hour, this hour, with Peter Davenport from the UFO Reporting Center and Michael Curta, who's state director of MUFON, Colorado. And the reason we're going to do that is because there is breaking news with regard to more fireballs. I'm telling you right now, folks, there is something going on. There are giant fireballs streaking across the sky in Colorado. Now, we are not, to the very best of my knowledge, having a meteor shower. We covered this with Linda Moulton Howe on this last week's Dreamland. There is something going on, and I will let these two gentlemen explain what they know about what's going on literally as we speak in a few moments. And then in the next hour, we'll bring on Dr. Mark J. Carlotto and Professor Stanley V. McDaniel. And we will discuss the show the other evening with Richard Hoagland, and the entire Mars business, and get the other side of it. I'll find out what really is going on, because these gentlemen were in the meeting that was referenced that night. So a lot to do. We're going to be busy.
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8: There's just no way we're alone in this universe. It's just, to me, it's impossible.
9: If you do the math about the number of galaxies and the number of suns in the galaxies and the number of galaxies, it's impossible to believe that other life has not existed. And frankly, the numbers would tell you that there's got to be other intelligent life. If we are, the human species is a curious species. We can't wait to build craft that take us out into the universe to explore. So who's to say there aren't other species out there that feel the same level of curiosity that have come here to look around? And I think the Earth, it's teeming with life. We are so interesting. I have this theory, George. I think all intelligent life is interesting to all other intelligent life. And for me, that's all I need to know to understand why we're being visited.
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12: I want to say something just before we go to these gentlemen. I have come to be in possession of a couple of photographs. The nature of which I consider to maybe be an issue of national security. Photographs that probably should not have been sent to me, but were, with a plea that I not do with anything with them for a while. Now, here's the deal. I'm expecting a communication from this person in a week. If I don't get that, then what I'm going to do is to post these photographs without posting the person's name and let you decide what you're seeing, and I will give you what information I have at that time. So it's kind of a dilemma for me. I consider this to be critically important on the one hand, but I have an obligation to my source on the other hand. It's not a good place to be in, really. So that's what I guess I've decided to do. And if that person is listening tonight, I would appreciate some help, because I think that what you put into my hands needs to be made public. And I think that's all I need to say about that right now. All right, so there's something going on in Colorado. Something serious is going on in the state of Colorado. Peter Davenport is the director of the Seattle UFO Reporting Center. Michael Curta is the state director of Colorado's MUFON. We have them both here for specific reasons this night. Gentlemen, welcome to the program. Peter, why don't you lead off with what you know?
13: Thank you, Art. And as always, it's a privilege to be here. I'm delighted to be able to share this news with our listeners tonight, because it is a real privilege to be able to bring this stuff to them literally within an hour or so of the event. And tonight apparently was a fairly dramatic event over Colorado. What makes it particularly interesting, and Michael Curta, the MUFON state director for Colorado, will be providing our listeners with the details.
12: Let's be sure he's there. Michael, are you there?
14: I sure am, Art.
12: All right.
14: Good evening, and thanks for having me also.
12: Yes, sir. Just wanted to be sure you were there. Go ahead, Peter.
13: The incident started just over 2 hours ago here, Art. We took a call from a very sane and eloquent-sounding young woman. We may play just a short excerpt from her report to us just over 2 hours ago.
12: Okay.
13: She resides on the west side of Colorado Springs. in an area called Garden of the Gods, I think it is. Michael may be able to describe it a little more accurately than I can. But she and her husband were looking to the west over the mountains to the west of Colorado Springs. This is in the vicinity of Pikes Peak and Cripple Creek and places that most Americans know. They saw what they described as being a huge blue-green fireball coming down. I gather it was almost vertical, but I'm not sure of the direction yet. They were looking, they think, straight west. A blue-green fireball, and I was shocked to hear from her how large this was from their vantage point. She said it was as big or bigger than a full moon. That is a very, very sizable object in the night sky.
12: It sure is.
13: But what really surprised me, and this is yet to be confirmed, of course, we're just getting preliminary data now. Maybe Michael will be able to tell our listeners a bit more along these lines. I know he's done some very, very quick work out there in Colorado. But what really shocked me about this one was that the object, she estimated, they were looking at it for 4 minutes.
12: Four minutes.
13: Object was in the night sky to the west of Colorado Springs tonight.
12: Not possible if it's a meteorite or bolide or whatever.
13: That is my understanding. And not too long ago, I was talking about this very issue with a, I'm not going to use his name, I don't have his permission to do so, but a world-renowned authority on meteorites out here in the Northwest. And I was discussing this very issue. How long, I asked him, can a meteorite be in the atmosphere and still be glowing?
12: Hey, Peter, I can answer that. You know, here in the desert, we have a wonderful clear sky. As you know, we have the shuttle up, and it comes down from time to time. My audience will certainly back me up on this. One morning when the shuttle was coming back, I alerted the entire audience, go outside and look. It's going to be a real treat. The shuttle's going to cut right across the horizon and leave behind it a great big orange glow and a trail, because it was just before sunset. And sure as hell, I went out after the program, a few minutes after the program, and in the western sky began sort of a orange dot. And within, I would say, Peter, I'm going to say 30 seconds, that orange dot streaked across the entire horizon, and we lost sight of it. That was 30 seconds, and that was a shuttle re-entering, which is going a lot slower than a meteorite coming in at like 25 grand or whatever it is. So that's a good reference for you. Nothing would remain in the sky, meteorite-wise, not for 4 minutes, no way.
13: Yeah, and not only is it going more slowly than almost all meteorites, but it is, it has less mass, so it would be slowing down much more quickly than a meteorite would slow down.
12: Sure.
13: So a meteorite, well, 11 kilometers per second, Art, is about the minimum velocity that an object can be traveling through the atmosphere and still generate enough heat for the object to incandesce or glow.
12: Sure.
13: And 4 minutes, of course, this is only a preliminary estimate on the basis of one report. So we have to underscore that, and hopefully Michael and his state section directors will be able to get out into the field and talk to other people who've seen this. As he will report, it was seen from many, many locations in Colorado.
12: Right.
13: But in preparation for the program tonight, I pulled down a copy of an old UFO book published in 1956, written by Edward J. Ruppelt, or Ruppelt, I'm not sure how it's pronounced. It's very popular. It's entitled The Report on Unidentified Flying Objects. That was back in the days when the Air Force admitted that they were investigating the, this type of phenomenon.
12: Blue book time.
13: Exactly. And Edward Ruppelt talks about a noted astronomer. His name was Dr. Lincoln La Paz. He was based in New Mexico. He was perhaps one of the world's leading experts on meteorites. And in November of 1948, a pulse of green meteors or fireballs started being seen over the Southwest. It lasted until about January of 1949. I just reread this chapter, and what we're dealing with in Colorado seems like history all over again, deja vu all over again. And I'm looking forward to hearing what Michael Curta has to describe for us tonight.
12: And also, I guess it should be said that Linda was on Dreamland Sunday and consulted with an astronomer who assured her we are not in the middle presently of any sort of said meteor shower or anything like that that would explain what is going on.
13: That's right. I heard that report and was delighted by Linda's focusing in on this subject, because it is clear that something other than a natural phenomenon is almost certainly taking place here.
12: That's a pretty strong statement.
13: The only remaining thing is to get to the bottom of what's going on.
12: That's a pretty strong statement, Peter.
13: It is a strong statement, Art, and it's based on a lot of other people who've been saying the same thing about these fireballs for a long time.
12: Mm-hmm.
13: There are a number of characteristics that we look for up here at the National UFO Reporting Center when we get a fireball report that help us establish whether it's just a prosaic meteor. And let me say parenthetically, Art, that I'm fully aware that the Earth is hit by about 10 to the 12th meteors every day of the week.
12: Uh-huh.
13: That's a lot of meteors.
12: Yeah.
13: The overwhelming majority of them are much, much smaller than a grain of sand.
12: Uh-huh.
13: Occasionally there are sizable ones, and Linda brought that out in her report on Dreamland. But it appears to me, for a host of technical reasons that I'd prefer not to reveal to our audience quite yet, it appears to me that we're dealing with something other than just the classic rock coming in from space.
12: All right. All right. So, do you want to go ahead with that audio report?
13: Yeah,
12: is there enough time?
13: Let me play just about 20 or 30 seconds of what was reported to us just about 2.5 hours ago by this young woman out in Colorado Springs regarding what she had to say. And I don't know how long it goes, Art. It's unedited.
12: That's all right.
13: About 20 or 30 seconds is what I think we'll play.
12: That's fine. Go ahead.
13: Here we go. What'd you see, please?
15: Well, I was just sitting out. Our house is in Colorado Springs. We face Garden of the Gods.
13: Uh-huh.
15: On the west side, and in Pikes Peak, and there's kind of like a mesa ridge where there's some condos across from us, and then another open field.
13: Okay.
15: And all of a sudden, I saw this huge bluish, turquoise bluish, most incredible color I've ever seen, light coming, jetting out of the sky. I mean, it was just dropping down at a pretty high speed.
13: Uh-huh.
15: But it seemed like it slowed up as it came closer. And instead of just, like, vanishing, like how a meteorite or a falling star that you've seen, you know, they shoot or they're small and they disappear at a certain height, the thing just kept on coming down towards, it looked like the backside of these condos, the roof. And we're about maybe a city block away from these condos on another mesa.
13: Uh-huh.
15: So it was relatively close to our place, but the color of this glowing light, and it stayed blue, the whole street coming down, remained glowing.
13: How long, what time did you see it, please?
15: About 8:35, honey, was it? Yeah, about 10, 15 minutes ago.
13: 10, okay.
15: And the weirdest thing about it is, like, I've seen 1,000 meteorites and or whatever, falling stars all my life, and I've never in my life seen anything like this.
13: That's what she reported to us.
12: Okay.
13: It was about the size of a full moon, she estimates.
12: That's gigantic.
13: Yes, it is. And the interesting thing is, later in my report, I asked her if it changed colors.
12: Right.
13: And she said, no, it didn't. It kept the same color. That's very unusual, because for a classic meteorite, is my experience, because as they slow down, they cool down very quickly, and that changes the color of incandescence, of course.
12: Did you get any other reports at the UFO Reporting Center on this?
13: We have not. We've received only one, but I think Michael Curta will tell us more about that here in the near future.
12: All right, well, let's bring him on. Michael, what's going on in Colorado?
16: Boy, I don't know, but something sure is going on. It might be appropriate that we jump back in time a little bit to start out with our first sighting on the 10th of January, and it all kind of ties into to this. So if we can, let's go back to the 10th of January.
12: Sure.
16: And that was the start of it. Apparently, just before midnight on the evening of January 10th, the morning of January 11th, Peter actually received this call from the Summit County Sheriff's Office, reported a blue fireball, and Summit County is due west of Denver, the Breckenridge area of Colorado, right along I-70. And shortly thereafter, Colorado Springs Police Department also called, reporting the same thing. What's interesting about this is the report from the Springs, and also the other reports that we got from individuals down in the Springs that had called us, they stated that this object came out of the southwest and was heading northeast, which is very unusual for meteors. As you know, they usually come out of the northeast. And they reported it went right over the city. There was an incredible sonic boom that was heard. We've gotten reports from a lady here that Peter reported to me that had stuff knocked off shelves because of the sonic boom. Edward Burke, one of our section directors down in the Springs, called me and stated while he did not see the object, he certainly heard the sonic boom, and it was quite loud. Immediately on the heels of this, three helicopters took off from Fort Carson Army Base, which is located on the southern side of Colorado Springs, in between Peterson Air Force Base and Cheyenne Mountain. And they were flying blacked out, headed northeast in the general direction that this object went. They had no running lights on them whatsoever, witnesses tell us. And Jack Murphy, the curator of the Natural History Museum here in Denver, who's been trying to find a piece of this so-called meteor, laid down a 100-square-mile footprint over the Black Forest area, which is north and east of Colorado Springs, which is about a 40-square-mile area of a very hilly and densely wooded area where he believes this object came down. Apparently, this woman that has her son, I believe it is, had contacted Peter last Sunday, and Peter immediately called me about it, and we've been trying to follow up with him ever since without any real luck.
13: That was a good report that they sent us, I think.
16: Very good report. And we're trying to follow up with him on that to find out. He believes that this object came down somewhere in the Black Forest area also and apparently drove out to the area where they think it came down and ran into some military personnel that had the area cordoned off.
12: Oh, really?
16: And, Peter, maybe you can refresh my memory here. I can pull up your email quick and look at it, but I believe that they stated that they were military personnel, had the area blocked off, said that they were doing some type of contamination testing.
12: What?
13: Exactly correct.
16: In the area.
13: I'd like to know what kind of contamination testing that was. When did the military start doing contamination testing at random in public areas?
12: Oh, man.
13: And this individual has photos. We're looking for.
12: We're going to get photos?
13: I hope so.
12: Well, bless his heart. Boss, bless the heart of anybody with a camera when this kind of thing is going on. All right, gentlemen, hold on. We are at the bottom of the hour. My guests are Peter Davenport, director of the Seattle UFO Reporting Center, and Michael J. Curta, who is state director of Colorado's MUFON. The reason they're here is because something is coming down over the skies of Colorado tonight. 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
1: Iran appears to be launching missiles on U.S. allies near the Persian Gulf. Kuwait's military said on social media early Sunday that its air defense systems were intercepting hostile missiles and drones. Similar attacks appear to be happening in Bahrain, where the Interior Ministry says, quote, the siren has been sounded and it's urging residents to remain calm and head to the nearest safe place. The strikes come after the U.S. military carried out a second wave of attacks against Iran on Saturday in retaliation for an Iranian drone attack on a ship traveling through the Strait of Hormuz. And about a dozen large wildfires are burning in Utah. Governor Spencer Cox declared a state of emergency on Friday after the National Weather Service issued a red flag warning. The largest fire is the Cottonwood Fire, which has burned over 90,000 acres in southern Utah and is 0% contained. Local residents near the town of Beaver have been evacuated. I'm Jim Forbes.
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12: What's your gut tell you about disclosure? Is it going to happen?
13: In my opinion, disclosure is not going to happen, George, and here's why. They've released task force after task force since Roswell that never tell us anything and never give us full access. But do I think disclosure is ever going to come from a government source? No. And if it does, it'll be some type of faked event. Like, look here, we're orchestrating something for you to see. But that's not what's really going on.
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1: All right, back now to the subject of the skies above Colorado. Peter Davenport, director of the Seattle UFO Reporting Center, and Michael J. Curta, state director of Colorado's MUFON. Gentlemen, you're both back on the air again.
16: Thank you.
17: Thank you. If we pick up where we left off, we were talking about the sighting of late evening on January 10th or early morning on January 11th. And this gentleman again reports that this area in the Black Forest was cordoned off, and he specifically says by Air Force personnel, and stated that they were turned around and told to leave the area. And when they asked why, they were told that the area was undergoing some contamination research. The people in the car with him report that it smelled like a combination of rotten eggs and cotton candy in the area.
3: Sulfur,
17: which is unusual. I talked to a couple of people, and somebody has told me that JP4, or jet fuel, has a very sickening sweet smell to it. Art, being in the Air Force, can you confirm that?
3: No,
17: okay.
3: I cannot. No, I'm sorry, I was a medic. I got close, but I don't recall the specific odor.
17: Okay, well, at any rate, on that same night, at just about 8 minutes after midnight, a local Denver area police officer reports, out on patrol, reports that he saw this object come across the Denver metro area headed northeast, reported a large blue fireball, and just about a minute later, a paramedic who was only six blocks from my house reported it going right over his car while he was traveling on a road here, and again, headed northeast away from Denver. Then we jump ahead to January 27th. We have another report. A commercial airline pilot flying over southern Wyoming at high noon reports, quote, a ball of flame trailing smoke past his aircraft. He reported to the FAA that this ball of flame created turbulence on his aircraft.
3: Wow.
17: And that's really unusual. He had to be fairly close to that thing if he experienced some turbulence.
3: Too close, I'm sure, in his opinion.
17: Yeah, I'm sure. And we haven't been able to get any more reports on that, but again, it sounds like another object, and for it to be seen at high noon in the daylight sky is kind of unusual also. It brings back the, I believe it was Texas, they caught some videotape a while back of a object during the daylight hours coming in.
3: El Paso.
17: Well, now, while we were on the phone here during the break, Peter got another call from Colorado here, a person reporting that it was seen over Loveland, Colorado, which is due north of Denver, just south of Fort Collins, and also over Parker, Colorado, which is...
3: May I stop and ask you a question? Peter, this report you just now got, did they give a duration of sighting?
5: No, they didn't provide that. In fact, we took two calls, Art, and whereas we started off this program with fresh news, we've got fresher news still, because over the break, we had this young woman call from Colorado, as Michael just reported. I think she's in Loveland, but she reported sighting reports from Loveland and Parker, Colorado. That's up in the north end of the state, if I'm not mistaken. Please correct me, Michael.
17: Yeah, Loveland is, and Parker is the very southeast edge of the Denver metro area.
3: Okay.
17: Yeah.
5: But in addition to that, Art, we took a call from one of your listeners out in Tennessee who called here at the UFO Reporting Center a second time. He and I had chatted about a week or week and a half ago, and he said, Peter, I'm calling to let you know that what I saw over Tennessee about 10 days ago sounds very similar to what is being reported over the program tonight, Art. So it may not be limited or restricted to Colorado. This gentleman is a private investigator, former military. He sounds very, very serious-minded, very eloquent. He's a private investigator out there, so he's probably a very good observer.
3: Okay, do either one of you want to hazard a guess as to what we're going through right now?
17: I wouldn't have any idea. It doesn't sound like a meteor shower to me. You know, we have the Perseides meteor shower that's December and ends in January. But generally, again, those come out of the northeast. You can see those in the northeast sky.
3: Right.
17: And, again, all these reports state that it was traveling from the southwest to the northeast. And people that I know at Space Command here in Colorado Springs tell me that that's very unusual for a meteorite to come out of that direction. And they were thinking more along the lines that this is some type of a space junk.
3: Well, that occurred to me, or even a reentering satellite that might have had some based on what the military said, some sort of fuel on board that could have been a contaminant. I mean, I'm just guessing, grabbing at straws here, but
17: sure. And I am too. And one other thing about the sighting back on the 11th in this Black Forest area. This is a very unusual area, and we've gotten some other bizarre reports out of there. We have a couple of unconfirmed reports from people that sound like good, credible people, and we're concerned that report a building out in the middle of nowhere that looks like an old outhouse. And they see military vehicles pull up, and a couple of people in military uniforms will get out and go into this outhouse and not come out for several hours. Now, unless they have some type of an intestinal problem, that doesn't make any sense. They've tried to open the door on this thing, and they cannot open the door. And for what it's worth, again, this is just seems like a very unusual area, this Black Forest area. So that's another weird one out of that area.
3: Weird is right.
17: Yeah. Now, if we jump forward to tonight's sightings, and Peter called me, moments after he talked to this gal in the Springs, and she also called here, and I wasn't able to talk to her. But we immediately got on the phone and started making some phone calls, and here's what we've come up with from tonight. I was able to contact a couple of the TV stations down in the Colorado Springs area and the police department. When I talked to the police department, they sounded very busy and weren't able to give me a whole lot of information. They said they'd had just a couple of calls on this, and it was a blue light in the sky, and thank you very much, and hung up. Again, the news stations that I talked to down there said that they had gotten a few calls on this, and they were following up with it and probably would have something on their morning news show.
3: Okay.
17: Immediately after that, I started checking, and right before the 10 o'clock hour here in Denver, I started talking to our stations here in the Denver metro area where I'm at. And NBC tells me, and they were, had a lot of information for me, they tell me they got at least 15 calls from the Denver metro area, one from the Eldora area, which is a ski resort northwest of Boulder in the mountains.
3: Mm-hmm.
17: And again, a lady up there reported a large blue fireball came past her location. They also had multiple reports from all over metro area, but they said that they were mostly concentrated on the east side of the Denver metro area. Talking to our CBS affiliate, basically, they said they have got some calls, but they didn't have time to talk because it was news time, and certainly we understand that. You're up against the clock.
3: You guys don't think these were meteors, do you?
17: At first, when I first heard this one from the Springs and listening to Jack Murphy here, who I know, and the curator at the Museum of Natural History in Denver,
3: mm-hmm.
17: I was believing what he said, that he thought it was a meteor, and he was certainly launched a full search for this and has been on the news multiple times here begging people to call him if they find this in their fields and things like that.
3: Sure.
17: And, I was saying, okay, it's just a meteor. But now that all these events are coming one right after another, it just doesn't seem right now that we're getting these other indications here, the military down in the Black Forest area, things getting knocked off the shelves, they're coming from the wrong direction. Something doesn't, jive here.
3: Hmm.
17: So I don't know what to think of it. It could be space junk. I believe we had, a rocket reentry there over Seattle sometime back. Peter, you reported on that on our show, I believe.
5: The 14th of November, Friday night, and we now think we have evidence that there were, in fact, three groups of objects over the Northwest that night, one that went over Surrey, British Columbia, a second group of seven disks that were minutes later seen over Sandpoint, Idaho, and a group over Kaiser, Oregon, about 200 miles to the south. So we, a little interjection there, Michael, we think that the events on the 14th of November, my opinion is that it had nothing to do with space junk.
17: With space junk.
3: All right, well, look, we can also look back, as you mentioned, El Paso, a big event, a good half kiloton explosion, according to the astronomer we had on Sunday. And then there's the Greenland event that is in the full kiloton range.
5: Yep.
3: And now we've got this flurry of reports, like we're having right now tonight in Colorado. And there's no meteor shower to account for all of this. The astronomers are telling us nothing. So what's coming to Earth? What is coming to Earth? And if these are bolides or meteors, then should we expect a big surprise to come soon? One has to ask oneself.
17: Certainly, and boy, I for one hope not. If the one that this lady described tonight was truly the size of a full moon and seen for 4 minutes,
3: yeah.
17: God help us if it hit somewhere, and I'm sure we would have known about it by now if we would have felt it, if it came down somewhere, you know, around here, or if it was that big, we wouldn't be talking on the radio, I don't believe.
5: I'd like to jump in here for a second. You asked our opinions, Art, earlier on what it is we're dealing with. I'd like to preface by saying everything is preliminary at this point. From my experience, I'm sure Michael is the same way. It sometimes takes days, weeks, or months to get to the bottom of an event like this. So everything we say is preliminary. But as Michael pointed out, the object was coming from the wrong direction. It was coming for it to have been a likely meteorite. Since the Earth is moving, I think it's about 60 miles a second, as it rotates around the sun, most of the meteorites come from the leading edge of the Earth.
3: Sure.
5: This object was coming from the other direction. The color is another issue. Yes, meteorites, even space junk to a degree, can be blue, but as I pointed out, I think, early in the program, they are apt to change color, traditionally. Not always, I presume.
3: Well, usually the space junk or even a meteorite or bolide would be made of different materials, and as it burned, it would change color, because you burn one material, you get orange, you burn another, you get blue, and so forth. Yeah.
17: Exactly. And again, all these have been reported as blue, and it was blue over Colorado Springs, and 70 miles later over Denver, it was still blue. Something strange is going on, and I don't have a good handle on it, and I don't believe Peter does yet either, but hopefully we'll come up with something.
3: All right, gentlemen, listen. Peter, you have my phone number, my private line.
5: Yes.
3: Michael, or give it to Michael if he doesn't have it.
17: I do.
3: And either one of you, feel free to interrupt the remainder of the program if anything else occurs tonight.
5: Okay.
17: You bet. We'll do, Art.
3: Is that all right?
5: That sounds fine.
17: If I can add something here real quick.
3: Sure.
17: I tried calling NORAD. We usually have pretty good communications with NORAD here. They've called us on some things, referred people to us on things, and I've called them for information, and they're generally, while they don't give you a whole lot of information, they do, answer your questions to the best of their ability. Tonight, when I tried calling, I got absolutely no answer at Cheyenne Mountain, which is...
3: No answer.
17: Now, whether they
3: not even
17: just,
3: a tape machine?
17: Nothing. Uh-huh. Now, whether they were not answering their phone because of this and they were getting too many calls, I don't know. I also, you may or may not know, about a mile from me here, we have a huge downlink facility for Falcon Air Force Base, which is a satellite control facility, Cheyenne Mountain and the Space Command. And I can look out my window and see the huge, we have like 8 geodesic domes here that's the downlink for this. And I also tried calling the Space Command and also got no answer.
3: What?
17: And that just strikes me as really odd. I have to, and again, assuming here that they just were inundated with calls and decided not to to answer, but I tried multiple times, and nobody answered the phone, no voicemail, no anything.
5: And let me guess, we'll hear from them that they took no phone calls tomorrow.
17: Yes.
5: In a press release.
17: And
5: yeah.
17: And I can believe that.
5: One other thing I'd cite just briefly, Art, is on the 14th of November, people made hash out of the fact that this stuff that went over the Northwest broke up into pieces,
3: right,
5: they alleged, and that was consistent with space junk. This object did not tonight from our preliminary reports. We'd like to learn more from people who may have seen that object, either over email or telephone report.
3: All right, give your phone number out, Peter.
5: Yeah, the National UFO Reporting Center hotline is area code 206-722-3000. Up to midnight tonight would be fine, Pacific time, or they may call anytime after 8 a.m. tomorrow morning.
3: What about you, Michael? Any number you want to give out?
17: Sure. Our office number here in Colorado is 303 303- 451-5992. And that's 24 hours a day, and someone will answer your call, or you can leave a message like Peter's if no one's available.
3: All right, gentlemen, thank you both. Feel free to interrupt if you have breaking news.
17: All right, Art, very good.
3: Take care. So there you have it, folks. Peter Davenport, UFO Reporting Center, Michael J. Curtis, Day Director of Colorado's MUFON. There's stuff coming down in Colorado tonight. Very strange. Strange indeed. Do any of you out there remember a period of time when we have had this kind of flurry of large objects entering our atmosphere? And I say objects because, as far as I'm concerned, until somebody finds a meteorite or a bolide or something, we don't know what the hell these are. And grasping out and grabbing the word meteorite and just slamming it down on anything that creates a streak or a fireball across the sky is crazy. And I'm not going to do it. These are objects entering our atmosphere. By the way, the good staff at Nightline in Washington, D.C. Decided to initiate a fax war earlier tonight and attempted to fax me all of the faxes that they received at Nightline. And before I stopped the machine from running, I did get, I don't know, 26 or so. And I want to compliment those who wrote to Nightline. They were very polite, reasonable, articulate faxes that were sent, at least the ones that I saw. And my hope is that instead of getting angry about the usage of their fax machine, Nightline would consider the story. And by the way, that is about what we're going to be up to here in the next hour. We are going to consider the Mars Mariner story from a different perspective, specifically that of Dr. Mark J. Carlotto and Professor Stanley V. McDaniel. So that's ahead while we sit on this information with regard to Colorado. And we'll keep you up to date as the night progresses on that, if there is any more to report. But something weird is going on out there. And then I've got this other thing I'm sitting on, these photographs. Mama never said it would be easy from the high desert. This is Coast to Coast AM. Stay tuned. It's going to get hot as the night continues. These gentlemen will be professors, will be speaking about the Mars mission. It comes up next.
0: The trip back in time continues with Art Bell hosting Coast to Coast AM. More so.

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5: Biden continues. I'm Deborah Valentine, Fox News. The U.S. continuing strikes against Iran after a second cargo ship was struck in the Strait of Hormuz. Fox's Chanley Painter reports from New York.
6: The U.S. and Iran trading new strikes overnight, testing their already fragile ceasefire. U.S. officials say they struck more sites around the Strait of Hormuz, citing continued Iranian aggression. The strikes targeted several Iranian military sites, including air defenses, drone facilities, missiles, radar, and mine laying capabilities. Tehran quickly responded, saying it launched missiles and drones at the U.S. assets in Kuwait and Bahrain. No major damage or casualties have been reported. The IRGC says the U.S. broke the ceasefire and could now end diplomatic talks. The escalation began on Thursday when Tehran attacked a cargo ship with a drone in the vital waterway. The U.S. responded with strikes on western Iran. Iran retaliated by targeting U.S. facilities in Bahrain and an oil tanker.
5: Bahrain and Kuwait said today that Iran targeted their nations with drone and missile fire overnight after new U.S. airstrikes hit Iran. Part of the new ceasefire agreement between Israel and Lebanon includes Hezbollah disarmament. Israel's ambassador to the United Nations, Danny Danon, joining Fox News Live. He explains the agreement's implementation.
7: We need the Lebanese army to deploy and to assume those positions. So it will be a gradual process. And at the end of this process, hopefully, if the implementation will be successful, we will not see Hezbollah next to our border. That is the most crucial point for us.
5: The U.S. helped broker the agreement. Another candidate backed by President Trump claims victory. Republican Congresswoman Julia Letlow, endorsed by the president, won Louisiana's GOP U.S. Senate primary on Saturday. She'll face Democrat Jamie Davis in November. She defeated State Treasurer John Fleming. 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
5: An investigation's underway into California Governor Gavin Newsom's finances over allegations that he and his wife may be involved in several pay-to-play schemes. Fox's Max Gordon reports from L.A. on the allegations.
10: The official information about the investigation is scarce, and the Department of Justice still hasn't publicly acknowledged it. Still, this is what Governor Newsom had to say about what's going on.
11: They're demanding records. They're abusing the grand jury process, digging through years and years of random documents. Donald Trump isn't just coming after me because of my mean tweets. He's coming after me because I'm considering running for president.
10: While Newsom alleges that the investigation is purely political, and according to reporting from the California Post, there have been numerous instances where donors, tribal leaders, and business executives

0: Received political appointments shortly before or after they made contributions to Newsom Link political and charitable organizations.
1: Newsom's wife released a statement saying there were, quote, no boundaries to what Donald Trump will do to get his way, unquote. Rescue efforts continue and donations are pouring in following earthquakes in Venezuela. Fox's Dana Marie McNichol reports from Florida.
2: Hundreds of volunteers have shown up. So many people are here. They had to turn some away. The support is immense. Over $1 million worth of donations already in hand here at the warehouse. Now, many Venezuelans here tell me that they are thankful for how quickly the Trump administration moved resources into the country. U.S. Southern Command addressing the damage and coordination of military efforts. We have the most elite search and rescue crews from the U.S. and their canines on the ground. And I did speak to one volunteer from La Guaira, the area most affected. He told me hundreds of family, friends, teachers are gone. The pain is unimaginable.
1: The quakes have claimed at least 1,400 lives. I'm Deborah Valentine. This is Fox News.
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1: In a moment, we are going to continue the discussion about the Mars Mariner mission, but this time with Dr. Mark J. Carlotto and Professor Stanley V. McDaniel. They'll be up in a moment, and we'll hear the other side of, I think, of this question about the Mariner's imaging of the Cydonia region.
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9: What's your gut tell you about disclosure? 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
10: In my opinion, disclosure is not going to happen, George, and here's why. They've released task force after task force since Roswell that never tell us anything and never give us full access. But do I think disclosure is ever going to come from a government source? No. And if it does, it'll be some type of faked event. Like, look here, we're orchestrating something for you to see. But that's not what's really going on.
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1: Now comes Dr. Mark J. Carlotto, author of The Martian Enigmas, PhD in Electrical Engineering, Carnegie Mellon University, Assistant Adjunct Professor, Boston University, 81 through 83, Division Staff Analyst, Analytic Sciences Corporation, 83 through 94, currently a senior staff scientist at the Pacific Sierra Research Corporation, author of over 50 papers in scientific anomalies, digital image processing, pattern recognition, remote sensing, and other areas. A senior member of the Institute of Electrical and Electronic Engineers, a full member of the Society for Scientific Exploration. So he's a heavyweight. So is Professor Stanley V. McDaniel, author of the McDaniel Report on the Martian Anomalies, 1993, co-editor, The Case for the Face, 1998, professor emeritus and former chairman of the Department of Philosophy, Sonoma State University, Rohnert Park, California. Founding vice president of the Foundation for Critical Thinking, teacher of logic, critical thinking, philosophy of science, and ethics at the university level now for over 30 years. two heavyweights. Gentlemen, welcome to the program.
6: Glad to be on with you, Art.
1: Let's have Dr. Carlotto, if you would just say a word or two so we can identify your voice. This is not TV.
13: Good morning or good evening. How are you?
1: Just fine. And Professor McDaniel.
6: Yes, and I have to thank Mark for staying up until 2 in the morning over in New York or in Boston.
1: All right, gentlemen. I take it that in part why you're here tonight is in response to the program done with Richard Hoagland with regard to the Mariner mission, the imaging of the Cydonia area, and that you thought that he had some of it or think he has some of it wrong. And so how do you want to make your case?
6: Well, if I jump in here, is that okay, Mark?
13: Sure, go ahead.
6: Actually, we're not directly commenting on whatever Mr. Hoagland said because I myself didn't hear that program. But we have heard both from reports on your show and also with people sending us inquiries that there's been a lot of concern about the possibility that the camera on the Mars Global Surveyor was going to be turned off.
1: Correct.
6: So we wanted to try to clarify that and talk a little bit about that and about what people might be able to do to encourage proper use of the cameras.
1: Turned off specifically during a best opportunity type deal for imaging Cydonia.
6: Mark would want to comment on that. He's been doing a lot of work on the orbit of the Global Surveyor and where it is when. Maybe Mark could take that.
1: Professor?
13: Yeah, I think, Art, there's been a lot of confusion on both sides. Currently, Global Surveyor is in an aerobraking orbit, and it has limited time, or it has had limited time to take pictures. And some pictures have been released on the Internet. They've been really remarkable pictures.
1: Right.
13: What's happening now is the orbit is shrinking. It's getting smaller, and they have less time available in the orbit to do science.
1: Okay.
13: In addition, Mars is close to going behind the sun. It's called a solar conjunction. And when it's behind the sun, this will happen in May, it's not possible to communicate with the spacecraft. And as it approaches the sun, because of radio noise, you can send less data. So what's happening now is we're entering a period where it's not really optimal for doing a lot of image gathering. And this is just a natural result of the way the mission's set up. There's nothing unusual about it. It's, in fact, been predicted. But what's going to happen when it comes out of the solar conjunction, it's going to be, in fact, out of this aerobraking orbit and in a very good orbit to take pictures of just about any target on the planet, including Cydonia.
1: When would that be?
13: Well, actually, it comes out of aerobraking the end of March, and from the end of March through the fall, sometime
6: September.
13: It'll be in a position, I don't mean in a fixed position, it's in an orbit.
1: Right.
13: That it'll allow it'll essentially fly over any point on the planet over that period of time. And in a few weeks, we'll be able to predict that orbit. NASA will have these orbital predictions as well. And what we hope to do is be able to identify when the Cydonia image opportunities occur, because these are, of course, the ones that we're interested in, and try to announce them ahead of time so that everyone will be ready. Everyone will know when they occur. Because it turns out one actually did occur back in October, because back in October, Global Surveyor was in, actually when Global Surveyor got to Mars in September this past year, it went into an aerobraking orbit, and it came out after about a month because it ran into a lot of atmospheric drag. It almost tore off one of the solar panels, as you may recall.
1: Yes. May we confirm a couple of things?
13: Sure.
1: Is it true, it seems to be prescribed on Dr. Malin's website, that the camera is either already turned off or is about to be turned off?
6: It's off now.
1: It's off now.
6: According to the latest NASA or JPL release, I should mention that right now the Global Surveyor is only able to take equatorial pictures or around the equator of the planet and not up north where Cydonia would be.
1: Right.
6: The thing about the idea that this was going to be an optimum time or a perfect time to take the photos, actually, I think Mark will agree, if it comes, the camera will be off until late March, and then they'll turn all the instruments back on again.
1: Okay, well, I can't speak for Richard Hoagland, but I do want to interject so that we're clear. I think Richard thought that about mid-March there would be an optimal opportunity to get Cydonia images.
6: Yeah, Mark, what about that?
13: Yeah, well, there's no way to predict that at this point because in the error-breaking orbit, it changes every orbit because they're going through the atmosphere, and depending on how much drag they hit, it changes the orbital period. It's very hard to predict exactly where they'll be the next orbit or in five orbits. You know, it's not a very good situation. Once they come out of the atmosphere, it's in an orbit where they can predict over a long period of time where it's going to be, and
6: which they'll do in late March.
13: In late March, we'll be able to set up these orbital models and be able to predict in March and April and May and so forth when the opportunities will exist. But you can't do that right now. It's not possible.
1: Richard suggested that the orbit is now somewhat elliptical, that it's at the low point about 150 miles, and at the high point, I think, about 300 miles.
6: No, actually, it's a lot more than that. It's about 73 miles at the low point. And,
1: oh, my.
6: And let's see, I have it here somewhere. It's 14,566 miles at the high point.
1: Oh, my.
6: Yeah.
1: All right. Well, then certainly at the low point, the pictures would be astounding if they could image at that time.
13: Well, in fact, in October, when they were in this, they were error-breaking earlier, and in the fall, they ran into the atmospheric drag problem and stopped error-breaking for a month. And they were in an elliptical orbit like they'll be. It was a larger elliptical orbit than they will be shortly, but there were imaging opportunities. In fact, one occurred on October 29th, and it would have yielded images about a meter or two in resolution. It would have been an incredible picture, provided they took the opportunity to take it. But we don't know, because such a small number of photographs have been released.
6: Yeah, I'd like to mention on that, if I may, NASA data management plan, under which Malin is assignee, says that after 6 months following after acquisition of data, the data must be released. And we're just coming up on that six-month time from October. So if the public wants to, and if NASA does, they should be able to get everything that Malin's taken up to, and including October. And if there's any photos of the Cydonia area, we should be able to see them then.
1: Are you gentlemen comfortable with the fact that though Dr. Malin is administering what shall happen with the photography, with the imaging, that just as a general rule, not with respect just to Dr. Malin, but that all of these things are withheld for a half year with this contract deal, do you think that's a good idea or a bad idea?
6: Well, I'm very uncomfortable with it. It is true, if you read the data management plan, there's provisions for any data of considerable public interest. It has to be released within 7 days of acquisition. Of course, how you define considerable public interest is open to question, although with the Cydonia area, I think there's a pretty general agreement from the public pressure. But no, I personally am not happy with that, and I'm even less happy with the whole idea of dumping the responsibility over onto a private contractor who, from what we can tell, NASA has very little control over Dr. Malin.
1: All right, I would like to ask you both this. Professor Van Flandren has said publicly that the public or the world had better prepare itself because he considers the odds of the face and the associated artifacts at Cydonia, the odds that they're natural, to be very slim indeed, and that would overturn a lot of paradigms Do either one or both of you agree that is a distinct possibility?
6: Mark, you just did a statistical study. Do you want to go on that?
13: You know, people ask, what do you think the odds are? And I did a fairly detailed study based on a lot of people's work over the years and came up with odds between 100 to 1 and 100,000 to 1 in favor of the, in favor of artificiality. So I would be, people ask me, and I tell them I would be very surprised if these structures turned out to be natural. That's not to, if they turn out to be natural, then, there's always a possibility that we're looking at very strange geology here. But all the indicators, and there's well over a dozen independent pieces of evidence that point towards artificiality.
6: I should mention in the... I'm sorry, did I interrupt?
1: Not at all.
6: In the new book that, by the way, Art, is just coming out probably next week from Adventures Unlimited Press, The Case for the Face, there are articles by all the major researchers, including Dr. Carlotto's analysis of the statistics there.
13: Actually, there's three papers on statistical analysis, one by... Professor Strange, who's an archaeologist, and one by Professors McDaniel and Crater on the mound geometry. So we have three independent statistical tests that have been performed.
1: Dr. McDaniel?
6: Yes.
1: In your 200-page, well-footnoted document regarding NASA's repeated 20-year failures,
6: right,
1: vis-a-vis Cydonia, titled The McDaniel Report, you continually question NASA's incredible series of coincidences that always seem to stymie confirmation of what might be at Cydonia. Therefore, it is somewhat curious that just prior to the first actual opportunity with a living, breathing spacecraft and camera in Mars orbit, that you suddenly are willing to accept what seems to be to some the most inane coincidence of all, that the camera, for technical reasons, must be turned off now, particularly disturbing in light of Dr. Webb's apparent mystified reaction to Malin's announcement.
6: Well, actually, it wasn't anything sudden. When we heard about the camera turnoff plan back a couple of weeks ago, I guess it was, that Malin put it on his page, all the scientists I work with on this were very disturbed, of course, we immediately thought, uh-oh, this is it, they're going to turn it off. I think Vince DiPietro was extremely upset, and,
1: He was, yes.
6: Yes. However, we bided our time waiting to get the details, and lots of people called me and others saying, should we demonstrate, should we do this or that?
1: Right.
6: And I said, well, just hang in a little while because we want to find out. Now, it turns out that they're probably going to be turning the cameras and everything back on right close to that optimal period you were talking about.
1: But it'll be close, right? In other words, it could be past it. And I think both of you gentlemen would have to agree that there is no guarantee, with all the photos they're going to take, that there's no guarantee they're going to get good images, the kind you both want.
6: Right. Well, the thing is it isn't going to be just one opportunity now. From here on in after March, clear through till September, with the exception of the about a month there in May when the solar conjunction occurs, there will be multiple opportunities. So that's what we're thinking of. Let me mention, Art, while the spacecraft is in this mode, of the elliptical orbit, and there's a break in or a pause in the aerobraking and so on, they have the ability to rotate the spacecraft laterally, roll it, and that means that when they go near within a certain number of degrees of the Cydonia area, they could actually roll the spacecraft and point it over, and they've done that, by the way, with other objects already. When it gets down into the mapping orbit in 1999, around March or April 1999, mm-hmm. they probably won't do that because then they have a mapping mission where the camera is supposed to cover a certain area in a regular pattern.
1: Yes.
6: So this is the optimal time in that sense. Between that March, late March through to September, this is marvelous time because they have flexibility. They also are further away from the planet, so what happens is the field of view is larger. And it's a lot harder to snap a 3x3 kilometer piece with the high-res camera, which is all they'll be able to do when they're in the mapping orbit later. But right now, they could roll it and get, I think, practically the whole area of, in question in one photo, which would be terrific because the resolution would still be very, very good compared to what we've already got. Correct me, Mark, if I'm wrong about any of those facts.
13: No, you're exactly right. I was going to interject a few minutes ago, but you pretty much covered it. The other thing I want to say, Art, is that it's in no one's interest to not take these pictures. This would be like hitting the lottery for NASA.
1: You know what happened?
13: They've been looking for since the very beginning.
1: Professor, you know what happens to a lot of people who hit the lottery?
13: Well, they go off the deep end.
1: It ruins their lives.
6: They fall apart.
1: I know. So it's really not a bad parallel. I'm not exactly sure. If we get good images and all of a sudden it turns out that these objects, as we believe, are not natural, it could indeed ruin our lives.
13: Well, now, look.
1: Maybe not yours.
13: In terms of the space program, not too many people are excited about spending a lot of money to send men to Mars to poke at rocks. Robot spacecraft could do that quite well, as we've seen this past summer. But the discovery of perhaps archaeological ruins on Mars would be a reason to send a manned mission, and that would really energize the space program. That's in NASA's best interest.
1: As a matter of fact, that's exactly what Carl Sagan has had to say on the subject, responding to somewhat original.
6: Yeah, there's a very interesting political and economic possibility connected with all this that does raise the issue as to whether or not anybody is actually trying to prevent that from happening.
1: All right, gentlemen, we're out of break here at the bottom there.
6: Yeah, I was thinking I'll talk about it after the break.
1: All right, good. Hold on. We'll be right back to you. I'm Art Bell. This is Coast to Coast AM.
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1: Iran appears to be launching missiles on U.S. allies near the Persian Gulf. Kuwait's military said on social media early Sunday that its air defense systems were intercepting hostile missiles and drones. Similar attacks appear to be happening in Bahrain, where the Interior Ministry says, quote, the siren has been sounded and it's urging residents to remain calm and head to the nearest safe place. The strikes come after the U.S. military carried out a second wave of attacks against Iran on Saturday in retaliation for an Iranian drone attack on a ship traveling through the Strait of Hormuz. And about a dozen large wildfires are burning in Utah. Governor Spencer Cox declared a state of emergency on Friday after the National Weather Service issued a red flag warning. The largest fire is the Cottonwood Fire, which has burned over 90,000 acres in southern Utah and is 0% contained. Local residents near the town of Beaver have been evacuated. I'm Jim Forbes.
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1: Professors Carlotto and McDaniel are my guests right now, and we are discussing the Mariner mission to image Mars, and we'll get right back to them.
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1: Once again, Dr. Carlotto and Professor McDaniel. Gentlemen, welcome back.
11: Yes. Hello.
1: You wanted to pick up on something prior to the break?
11: Oh, well, I was going to say that during the writing of the McDaniel report, I puzzled over and over again. I was trying very hard to avoid concluding that NASA was engaged in a conspiracy. But at the same time, there was this behavior that I refer to as peculiar or hard to explain. And, of course, many people concluded from that behavior that there was a cover-up of some sort, behavior such as saying that the face disappeared in pictures taken later and there were no such pictures and so on.
1: Tricks of shadow and lighting.
11: Yeah, all of that. And then ignoring the work of people like Dr. Carlotto who showed conclusively that it was not a trick of light and shadow, all of that.
1: And then repeatedly, Professor, NASA would make statements suggesting they were disinterested and would not image Cydonia. You remember those days, I'm sure.
11: Sure, the whole mess of strange behavior. Now, a couple of things have happened since then that have led me to another possible answer to that, and I thought if you don't mind, I would lay that out.
1: No, I would like you to, but I want to ask you, I guess, directly, Professor.
11: Sure.
1: Why you would trust an agency that you did seem to document in your own report lied to the American people, NASA, or is that an incorrect assessment?
11: Well, there were a couple of things that were certainly falsehoods. Whether they were conscious, deliberate lies or not, I'm not entirely sure now. Once the group from my research organization, I mean, I don't say mine, but ours, the SPSR, or Society for Planetary SETI Research, met with NASA last November, that was, we were struck by several things. One was their, of course, cordiality and their apparent sincerity. All six of us, and we included some pretty sharp diplomats who would detect, you know, strange behavior, we all felt that we were getting a straight shot. But one of the things that really struck us as interesting was that the people at NASA didn't seem to have ever seen or even known about the kind of research we were doing. Dr. Carlotto can certainly confirm that.
1: That's a little hard to believe.
11: Yeah, it is. Well, it's a pretty amazing, Mark.
4: Not really, Art, because scientists in a particular discipline subscribe to only those journals for that discipline. And the journals that are read by the planetary scientists have rejected our papers by myself, Brian O'Leary, and others. So what we've done over the years is we've published in other peer-reviewed journals that are outside of the planetary community, so they haven't read them, but they're there. They've been reviewed, and they've gone through the same scrutiny that their own publications have, but they're just simply in different journals.
11: Yeah, Dr. Boyce, who was there at the meeting, Joseph Boyce, who's a planetary scientist, I believe he's in charge of a lunar mission right now. He was at the meeting, and Dr. Horace Crater put before him one of Mark Carlotto's very fine enhancements of the whole Cydonia area. It's the one that's on the cover of his new edition of his book, in fact, the color enhancement. And he pointed out that Dr. Boyce just kept looking at it for the whole hour we were there, like he'd never seen anything that good before.
1: Yes.
11: So there was that. And then I began thinking, there are a lot of contracts going to geologists right now who more or less control the JPL missions in terms of the plan for the next 10 years. They're all oriented toward robot missions, putting together little piles of rocks. And if that sequence of missions were disturbed, a lot of contracts that are presently going to geology research might be dropped and others shifted over to, for example, Houston for a manned mission. And it struck me that it's possible that there's some kind of economic reason behind the fight here, almost, between certain small group of people, possibly associated with the Planetary Society more than with JPL or NASA directly, and the NASA administrators. I'm not sure. This is just speculation, but it struck me as another possible solution. Now, what I'd like to mention is that seems partly supported by Dr. Malin's web pages, because he has stuff on there that we consider apparent disinformation and deliberate disinformation, it appears to be.
1: Oh, really?
11: One of the worst ones is the...
1: You see, this is why I have a problem. In other words, you have definite doubts about NASA. I could document them in the past. You wrote them, so you know what they are.
11: Right.
1: And now you're saying disinformation on Malin's site. Well, he's the guy in charge of the imaging.
11: Right.
1: It's got to be asked, why do you trust...
11: Well, he's a private contractor that in some sense seems to have gone maverick, as far as I can tell, from JPL. I spoke recently with Glenn Cunningham at JPL, and I wasn't given very comfortable assurances that they had much control over what Malin was doing. I believe they ultimately have control through contract, but they have to be highly motivated to rein him in, perhaps.
1: Well, that's out of control.
11: Well, his web pages are very, very disturbing, and so that partly supports my perception that possibly there's some kind of attempt to hang on to a set of contracts. Now, we hope to possibly talk to Dr. Malin about this. I've made initiatives to JPL to see if we can actually get in there and talk to him and see if we can clear up some of these things and possibly get clarification as to why he's still got some of this misinformation on his webpage. Mm. I don't know how that's going to go. That's only been within the last week that we've made that move. So I hope that happens, and if so, I'd be happy to report what transpires.
1: I would very much like to have Dr. Malin on the program.
11: That would be marvelous. I don't think you're going to get him.
1: Yeah, I don't either.
4: I'd even stay up to listen.
1: Yeah, you'd stay up to listen.
11: But, yeah, go ahead.
1: All right. Well, I have this question for the both of you. If the remainder of the mission goes by, and it's going to be some time, of course, until that occurs, and at the end of the day, we have no definitive Cydonia region imaging, what will your positions be?
11: Well, one of the greatest scientific disasters of all time has just occurred.
4: Yeah, that everyone will have lost out. Perhaps one could view NASA's behavior, or I should say, Malin and JPL's behavior as self-serving, because as Stan pointed out, they have this series of missions planned to go back and, land missions and do sample returns and so forth, and that would be totally, that whole sequence would be, the need for it would be obviated by discovering artificial structures on Mars. But in the long term, it would be self-defeating because, again, that's the reason why we're going there. You know, it's the big picture.
1: Well, maybe yes, maybe no. Those who think that there have been lies told conclude there will be more lies told, maybe images taken that we will not get to see. And we talked about the, winning the lottery earlier. I would remind you both of the Brookings report. So, sure, there's lots of reason to say, oh, look, we now know that somebody else has been there. We've got to send men. That's one approach. The other is they already know that somebody's been there.
11: Well, there may have been pictures taken in October, and they're trying like the heck to figure out what to do about them. That's one possibility. You know, Carl Sagan has called for them to take new photos of Cydonia in his last book before he passed away.
1: Well, it sounds to me like the both of you trust NASA about as far as Richard Hoagland could throw them.
11: I think that there are maybe two factions. In fact, we got that feeling that there's two views going on in NASA right now. There are scientists who are very interested in what we might find there and want to get the data, and in fact, who respect our work. And there are others who, of course, think it's nonsense or for other reasons, such as the ones I just mentioned, may not want that to happen. So there may be a very strong internal conflict. I mentioned what I think would be one of the best things the public could do at this point, if I may.
1: Please.
11: Let
1: me tell you what we did do. As you well know, we directed faxes toward Dan Golden, ABC News Nightline.
11: Mm-hmm.
1: They're fighting with me about that now. And CNN.
11: Uh-huh.
1: Now, the intent was to have Dan Golden uphold his promise of imaging Cydonia at every opportunity.
11: Right.
1: And to put pressure on from Dan Golden to Dr. Malin. I take it that in a general sense you don't object to that.
11: Oh, of course not. I think it'd be very effective if people were to, first of all, wait until we find out what the orbits are going to be. As Mark pointed out, we'll be able to make those determinations shortly after the aerobraking stops in late March.
1: Mm-hmm.
11: Then there will be information on all the web pages, I imagine, including probably Mr. Hoagland's web page, about which days and hours these orbits are about to take place. And prior to those crucial orbits, then the pressure from the public may help to encourage Dr. Malin to do what he ought to be doing. Right?
1: How confident are the two of you, professors, that if images are received showing Cydonia to be not at all natural, that they would be released immediately to the public?
11: I think they're probably not going to be able to do that. The enhancements that Dr. Carlotto and Vince DiPietro and some others have done are about what we think we're going to see if we get about that good resolution.
1: Indeed.
11: And because the enhancement processes that are used are fairly reliable and roughly emulate what you would see at those resolutions.
1: If that's what we get, then what have we got?
11: Well, we have stronger evidence if that's all we get, but then those can be enhanced, and we might actually begin to see detail beyond that.
1: Now, well, I mean, what have we got to get, eyelashes? Or?
11: Well, actually, Dr. Strange, who's the archaeologist in our group, has projected what we might predict based on archaeological and cultural projections. That's going to be in one of the articles in the book I mentioned. And he, for example, said we should find further examples of geometrical shapes similar to the ones we've already found.
1: Right.
11: That's the type of thing that might be found, and you can predict perhaps what will happen. I think you mentioned, or it was mentioned to me, that on the earlier program, this thing about Malan saying, if it still looks like a face, then nothing will be settled.
1: Yeah.
11: That raised suspicions that he actually had a photo, because he may have taken one in October and it still looked like a face, and so then he had to try to cover him. By saying, well, if it still looks like a face, then that doesn't prove anything. But I don't think that either the public or the scientists are going to fall for that kind of reasoning.
1: Well, I hate to say this, or maybe I don't, but with the exception of the difference, Tonight Show versus the show we did with Hoagland the other night, mm-hmm. Hoagland suggested there would be an ideal imaging opportunity mid-March. You seem to disagree with that.
4: Not true.
1: Not true?
4: Not true.
1: Not true. So there is a good opportunity mid-March in all likelihood.
4: No, there is not. That can't be predicted.
1: All right, that cannot be predicted.
4: Over the next 6 months, there will be opportunities, and in about a month or so, we'll be able to begin to tell you when they are. And then we can track those.
1: And so now, in a month or so, if you were to find that indeed mid-March presented an ideal opportunity, and that, there's not going to be opportunities, then...
11: you mean they're not going to take the pictures?
1: Yeah. You're already suspicious. You're already suggesting to me that Malan may have a photograph in his hand based on what he said. I'm sorry, but I'm suspicious.
4: let me give you another scenario. The way this whole NASA and subcontractor arrangement is set up, and Stan may not agree with me on this point, but it's really the perfect sort of setup for Malan to operate clandestinely, because he has said in statements in the paper that he sees pictures that no one else on his staff has seen, and no one at JPL sees these pictures because the downlink goes directly to him. So he's the only person in some cases that will see a photograph.
1: God, who pays for all this?
4: Which is pretty amazing. The point is
1: Who pays for all this?
4: Well, we all do. But the point is this, that this is a perfect opportunity for them to take some preview images. This is not the highest resolution situation. We're looking at images that are probably more like 10 meters rather than a meter in resolution, so you won't be seeing eyelashes, but you're going to be getting confirming pictures. This is a perfect opportunity to take those preview images clandestinely, if you want. I'll use that term. I don't like to use it, but let me use it.
1: Thought I.
4: And so that these things can be reviewed offline, and NASA can then figure out what they're going to do with it. Golden can look at these pictures and say, yeah, This is what I need to pitch a manned program to Mars, and he could line up his ducks, perhaps like he did with the meteorite announcement back 2 years ago.
1: All right, but here's a hard question for you in the middle of that. If that would be his attitude or NASA's attitude, then why, when they had the earlier pictures that we got of Mars showing the face, weren't they whooping it up because of the exact reason that you just stated? Well, it will fund a manned mission to Mars.
4: Because they're not good enough. They're not conclusive.
11: Well, not only that. NASA has consistently shown that it either can't or won't perform the types of experiments on the face and on other objects that were necessary in order to make these determinations. They were tossed off as irrelevant quite some time ago. So that the higher levels of NASA just, I think, took that for granted,
4: right?
11: And let it go at that.
4: But administrations change, and perhaps I'm not saying that this is true or I believe in it, but it's an alternative scenario, and it gives them a way of offline looking at these pictures and sort of, you know, figuring it out. giving them a little, you know, a little breathing room, rather than having things coming in real time and having to think, you know, on their feet, you know, what's going on here.
1: If I was in possession of photographs that showed this object was not at all natural, I would think very, very hard before I released them.
11: Boom. Well, there's also an international protocol about such discovery, and it does require confirmation through various scientific channels before release to the public, although it also requires release to the public after that's done. And it may be that they would follow that protocol also. I think if I'm right about the possibility that there's an economic motivation behind this, another thing that could happen is they could work out a solution whereby the economics that they were counting on are still maintained, and at the same time they have release. So that's all also a possibility. At least there are some of us now talking with NASA people, which has never happened before.
1: Professor McDaniel, on page 166 of your report,
11: right,
1: you referred to a Michigan congressman who discovered an official NASA memo issued by the director of the NASA Lewis Center in Ohio instructing NASA employees on the particulars of exactly how to lie to members of the public, Congress, and the press.
11: Yeah, that's right. That's right. Of course, now that official is now gone. Golden's a different party. But the sad thing about that was that that inquiry was then dropped.
1: Well, Professor, people come and go, but policies generally remain.
11: Well, I hope not in this case.
1: Well, I must say, this has been truly an intriguing hour. And the moment that either one of you have anything else to contribute, I would hope that you would immediately get hold of me.
11: Oh, we most certainly will, Art.
1: And I will get you on the air. And should either one of you have the opportunity to speak with Dr. Malin, tell him I'm looking for him.
11: I'll mention your name the first thing.
1: Okay.
11: Thank you very much for having us on.
1: Gentlemen, good night.
4: Good night to you.
1: Okay, that's it, folks. We're about to head into a open line segment. You just heard Dr. Mark Carlotto and Professor Stanley McDaniel. Frankly, I expected the majority of what Richard Hoagland said to be refuted. But if I was listening carefully, and I think I was, check me on this, with the exception of the disagreement over the mid-March ideal opportunity to image, I could just about take this hour and transpose it right on top of Richard Hoagland's interview. But maybe I got it wrong. I don't think so. From the high desert, this is Coast to Coast AM.
0: The trip back in time continues with Art Bell hosting Coast to Coast AM. 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
3: Biden continues. I'm Deborah Valentine, Fox News. The U.S. continuing strikes against Iran after a second cargo ship was struck in the Strait of Hormuz. Fox's Chanley Painter reports from New York.
4: The U.S. and Iran trading new strikes overnight, testing their already fragile ceasefire. U.S. officials say they struck more sites around the Strait of Hormuz, citing continued Iranian aggression. The strikes targeted several Iranian military sites, including air defenses, drone facilities, missiles, radar, and mine-laying capabilities. Tehran quickly responded, saying it launched missiles and drones at the U.S. assets in Kuwait and Bahrain. No major damage or casualties have been reported. The IRGC says the U.S. broke the ceasefire and could now end diplomatic talks. The escalation began on Thursday when Tehran attacked a cargo ship with a drone in the vital waterway. The U.S. responded with strikes on western Iran. Iran retaliated by targeting U.S. facilities in Bahrain and an oil tanker.
3: Bahrain and Kuwait said today that Iran targeted their nations with drone and missile fire overnight after new U.S. airstrikes hit Iran. Part of the new ceasefire agreement between Israel and Lebanon includes Hezbollah disarmament. Israel's ambassador to the United Nations, Danny Dunan, joining Fox News Live, explaining the agreement's implementation.
5: We need the Lebanese army to deploy and to assume those positions. So it will be a gradual process. And at the end of this process, hopefully, if the implementation will be successful, we will not see Hezbollah next to our border. That is the most crucial point for us.
3: The U.S. helped broker that agreement. Another candidate backed by President Trump claiming victory, Republican Congresswoman Julia Letlow, endorsed by President Trump, won Louisiana's GOP U.S. Senate primary on Saturday. She'll face Democrat Jamie Davis in November. 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
3: An investigation is underway into California Governor Gavin Newsom's finances over allegations that he and his wife may be involved in several pay-to-play schemes. Fox's Max Gordon reports from Los Angeles.
8: The official information about the investigation is scarce. The Department of Justice still hasn't publicly acknowledged it. Still, this is what Governor Newsom had to say about what's going on.
9: They're demanding records. They're abusing the grand jury process, digging through years and years of random documents. Donald Trump isn't just coming after me because of my mean tweets. He's coming after me because I'm considering running for president.
8: While Newsom alleges that the investigation is purely political, and according to reporting from the California Post, there have been numerous instances where donors, tribal leaders, and business executives received political appointments shortly before or after they made contributions to Newsom-linked political and charitable organizations.
3: Newsom's wife released a statement saying there were, quote, no boundaries to what Donald Trump will do to get his way, unquote. Rescue efforts continue and donations are pouring in following earthquakes in Venezuela. Fox's Dana Marie McNichol reports from Florida.
10: Hundreds of volunteers have shown up. So many people are here. They had to turn some away. The support is immense. Over $1 million worth of donations already in hand here at the warehouse. Now, many Venezuelans here tell me that they are thankful. thankful for how quickly the Trump administration moved resources into the country, U.S. Southern Command addressing the damage and coordination of military efforts. We have the most elite search and rescue crews from the U.S. and their canines on the ground. And I did speak to one volunteer from La Guaira, the area most

0: affected. He told me hundreds of family, friends, teachers are gone. The pain is unimaginable.
1: At least 1,400 people have died. I'm Deborah Valentine. This is Fox News.
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1: Well, good morning, everybody. It has been quite a couple of hours. In the first hour, we had Peter Davenport from the UFO Reporting Center in Seattle and Michael J. Curta, the State Director of Colorado MUFON. There are fireballs coming down all over the place this night, tonight, in Colorado. One fireball, blue in color, was seen for a period exceeding 4 minutes. Impossible for a meteorite or bolide streaking across the sky. One was seen coming down directly, blue in color. And we have lots of confirmation of all of this. Lots and lots from many different sources. We had on-air interviews. So something is coming down in our skies. And as far as I know, there is no reason for that to be occurring right now. We are not in the middle of any particular meteor shower, according to an astronomer interviewed by Linda Howe on Sunday. So something is going on. Now, somebody faxed me and said, hey, Art, do you think this might be an answer to the grand experiment performed about a week ago? It's a thought, isn't it? Anybody who heard that first hour, I think could not deny that. Now, in the second hour, we spoke with Dr. Mark J. Carlotto and Professor Stanley V. McDaniel with regard to the Mariner mission to Mars. And all I can say is what I said at the end of the hour, having thought about it now for a few moments, I'm going to say it again, and that is that short of the disagreement apparent between Richard Hoagland and the two professors on the imaging opportunity in mid-March, the apparent distrust of NASA and Dr. Malin was as obvious and pronounced with these two professors as it was with Dick Hoagland. Now, I'm sure that we'll get some reaction from the audience, and we'll find out whether they felt the same way. But that would be my short and sweet assessment of what we just heard. Now, we are about to enter an open line segment. I do have a couple of things I want to say. One, I said it at the beginning of the program, and I'm going to say it again now. Somebody has sent me two photographs that seem to be undeniably what I'm going to have to rephrase that. Two photographs that I think may have national security implications. The person sending them has asked me to sit on them for at least a week, and then I expect a communication from this person. I think these photographs are genuine, and they are pretty frightening. I am going to protect my source, who says he could lose his job were I to post them. But I do expect and hope to receive a communication from this person. You know who you are, please. I will not hold on to them indefinitely. I don't think that I have that. I don't think I can do that. I don't think I can morally do it. You sent them to me. You must have had some expectation that I would do something with them. So morally, in view of what you claim they are, I don't think I can hold on to these for more than about a week without hearing from you. Hint, hint. Somebody sent me a fax and said, hey, Art, would you go to jail to protect your sources? Well, in this case, I can assure you these photographs have been widely distributed to people I trust, and I'm by far not the only one who has them. So I'll leave it at that for now.
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1: I'm getting additional reports of fireballs from all sorts of people here, and we will continue to monitor this occurrence, whatever it is that's going on right now, as the night progresses. And Peter, if you're out there and you have any additional information, please get to me as soon as possible. It looks as though Jack Kevorkian has done it again, this time a young student, 21 years of age, a young quadriplegic student, sadly, who won the right to leave the hospital and consult with Kevorkian. He's gone, and this will no doubt be very controversial. It comes under the category, in my mind, of whose life is it anyway. I am a libertarian at heart, and I think you know my adamant feelings against suicide. But those adamant feelings are for me. And what you do with your life is your business, not the state of Michigan's, not the U.S. federal government's. It's none of their damn business. If you want to do the wrong thing, in my estimation, that should be your right. Oprah won her case in Texas. She came out hands high in the air and talking a lot about the First Amendment. President Clinton again has done the right thing. The National Governors Association said that the internet should be taxed, or those items bought over the internet should be taxed. I told you last night I thought that was a stinky idea. Today, President Clinton also apparently thinks it's a stinky idea. A U.S. decision Thursday to withdraw sanctions against Colombia, war on drug stuff here, folks, was helped by the impending departure of the president there. He's been tainted by a drug corruption scandal since 1994, but Samper says it is wrong to hold him responsible for the sanctions being imposed 2 years ago. Says the withdrawal is recognition of the country's drug-fighting efforts. Colombia has been ineligible now for U.S. assistance, except for humanitarian and counter-narcotics aid for some time. In the Animals Attacking People Department, I've got this email. Art thought I'd let you know about the strange goings-on at my house. Last week, my 2-year-old cat turned on me for no reason and sliced a 5-inch by 1/4 inch cut in my leg just above my ankle. I'm glad we no longer live in California because my cat would probably be freaking out on a regular basis. What are animals doing out there anyway? That's weird. Here's somebody who writes, "Hey, Art, I have a copy of Scallion," that'd be Gordon Michael Scallion's map, "that was given to me in August of 1996. In a column off to the left, he lists the following early warning signs. Earthquakes and tsunamis will occur in India and Sri Lanka. These happened 3 weeks after I got the map. The following has also happened. Water temperatures off the West Coast will rise. El Nino, of course. Plagues and new diseases will occur. They have. Strange low-level noise will be heard. They have. A new volcano will be born in the Sierra Nevada. Look at Mammoth. It's trying. Mount Rainier will erupt. My friends up there say the snow on Rainier is nil by comparison, almost like the mountains heating. The new undersea volcano off the Oregon coast is right where Scallion puts the smaller island of Lemuria. The new lake in Peru, it will get bigger. Nostradamus and Scallion. And of course, Casey. So that's just something for you to think about. There is so much fresh water in the San Francisco Bay right now that many of the saltwater fish that generally are abundant in that area are now taking off like crazy for the ocean, trying to get back in the salt. That's John in Fremont, California, sending that. So it's pretty strange out here, folks. I've got a lot more, but we're going to go to open lines. Anything you would like to discuss is really fair game. I'm going to give you a photo op here pretty soon. Oh, and I've got what I consider to be one of the best time traveler communications that I have ever had, part of which I am instructed not to read on the air, and part of which I may read on the air. So if you'll hold on before the show ends, within the hour, perhaps, I will read this to you. I was very impressed. I handed it to my wife, and I said, you know, I don't normally ask you to read this stuff, but read it, will you? And she said, fascinating. And I sent it to Keith, and he said, well done as well. So I'm not sure what I've got on my hands here, but I'll read it to you when I get a chance. For now, to the phones we go. Unscreen Talk Radio, prepare yourself. Anything can happen. East of the Rockies, you're on the air. Good morning. Hello.
4: Hello.
1: Yes, turn your radio off,
4: Hello,
1: please.
4: Hello, is this Art Bell?
1: Yes, it is.
4: Oh, I'm glad to get a hold of you.
1: Glad to have you. Where are you?
4: Oh, Oklahoma. This
1: okay.
4: Thomas.
1: What's going on?
4: Well, what's going on? Oh, I seen a spaceship December the 3rd, 1989, in Lockheed when I was working there. Right now, I'm...
1: Lockheed?
4: Yeah.
1: Spaceship?
4: Yeah, 9:03 in the morning. Yeah, there's other people seen it, too.
1: And how do you know it was a spaceship?
4: Well, it came... I was watching it. It was coming from the east, and I was looking at the moon. This here being that was Nim and wife were talking to the week before...
1: Wait a minute. A being?
4: Yeah, a space brother.
1: A space brother.
4: Yeah, she's my wife.
1: Oh.
4: My wife is able to astral travel and everything like that. Of course, she's passed on now.
1: Anyway, you're sure you were at Lockheed? You're sure you saw a spaceship?
4: Oh, absolutely. Others seen it too. Electricians and others seen it. And I was looking at the crescent moon way over at the east towards San Diego. And it made a loop. It came out.
1: Was it a light or was it a definitive shape? Was it obviously nighttime?
4: Oh, it was so high. It was so high.
1: So, well, then how can you know it was a spaceship?
4: Because I was watching the moon and I noticed there was a flare coming out of the moon, appeared to, and it went over towards San Diego, and it came and hovered right over the channel in Lockheed at B1.
1: That's a good sign. All right, all right. Well, I appreciate the report. That's the hovering part. That's a little hard to dismiss. That gentleman sounded like he was getting on in years, obviously. And there are many others who saw it, and I wonder why it was not reported. Anybody else know of Lockheed employees who have seen things like described by that man? West of the Rockies, you're on the air. Hello.
10: Hi, Art. This is Phil in Oregon.
1: Hi, Phil.
10: Well, I was stationed at Fort Carson, and I've watched the Air Force and the Army do some strange things in the area. I don't know what I would attribute it to. I don't know if it's one of their missions that's gone awry or, you know, something along the government's line. I imagine they have a good idea of what it is. And I'm not surprised they're not answering phones.
1: Something's going on out there.
10: Oh, yeah, it's no real surprise. That area, they have quite a bit of heavy experiments going on. Falcon Air Force Base, yeah, they're right. It's satellite area. And SpaceCom, they have now been integrated with NORAD out at Cheyenne Mountain. So,
1: yeah, I know, but look,
10: yeah,
1: we're looking at a half kiloton explosion over El Paso.
10: Okay,
1: we're looking at a kiloton explosion over Greenland, and an object crashing into the ground there. We're looking at repeated sightings of fireballs going on even tonight. The size of the moon.
10: Strangest things. I know it is so bizarre. I don't know if I'm really looking forward to having any contact with anything that would want to. Oh. Act in that manner.
1: Remember what David, Dr. Jacobs said?
10: I'm sorry, I don't.
1: Okay, well, if you listen on the air, Dr. Jacobs suggested that, and by the way, Michio Kaku, Professor Kaku the other night said the same thing, that there is, contrary to what you may have seen in movies like Independence Day or many others, there's no reason necessarily to believe that these beings are friendly. And even if they are technologically very advanced, that their motivations toward us would be a sweetness and love and, you know, curing our ills, cleaning up our atmosphere and rivers and so forth and so on. There's no reason to believe that they would be disposed toward thinking of us, as Professor Kaku said, as anything more than an anthill. East of the Rockies, you're on the air. Hi.
11: Hi, Art. This
1: Hello.
11: Is Paul in Lincoln.
1: Well, welcome to the program.
11: Well, thank you very much. Long-time listener. Love every show. Fantastic. Right now I'm sitting in the little parking garage booth observing police cars go by with their lights on. It's pretty entertaining.
1: Are they looking for you?
11: No. Oh, no. No, what they're doing is actually they're blowing red lights is what they're doing. And then they shut them off when they're done with their red light.
1: You know, there are several things that cops do that just drive me absolutely out of my mind.
11: Oh, it's incredible. I mean,
1: one of them is what you just mentioned, run the lights and run the light, mm-hmm. right?
11: Right, oh yeah.
1: There's one other that really makes me crazy. I mean,
11: does that jack up the price of coffee?
1: Okay. Our speed limit here on the open highways is 70 miles an hour.
11: Mm-hmm.
1: Now, tell me why a cop who is not chasing somebody
11: mm-hmm.
1: or does not have his lights and siren going should be going past you like a tornado doing probably about 95.
11: Well, because they can. Who's policing the police, you know? But I don't have anything bad to say about them, but I mean...
1: No.
11: I know what you're saying.
1: Not really. It's just that you look at this thing, go... Shoom,
11: yeah.
1: And you say, oh, come on now, how can he do that? And as you point out, it's because he can do it.
11: Right, exactly. Hey, I had an interesting idea. Must have been a couple months ago you had a guest on talking about Noah's Ark.
1: Oh, yes.
11: And talking about how the animals, actually all the continents were together, and the animals congregated. Is that what pretty much, instead of like him going and hunting the animals to come on the...
1: I'm not really sure how, I mean...
11: Well, I had an interesting idea about that. The people who really are strict in believing that to the letter, what did, say, like the cheetah and the tiger, et cetera, or just the cat family, what did they eat? You know, wouldn't they have to eat the other two gazelles or something?
1: Well, you would think so, and then there wouldn't be two of anything.
11: Can you imagine the smell? Wouldn't that drive you crazy? I mean, well, like the litter box, per se, of the animal kingdom. I mean, I think that would drive you crazy. But
1: I can barely remember. I think they're building a new ark in North County, San Diego, right now.
11: Oh, yeah?
1: Uh-huh.
11: Oh, my gosh. Well, yeah, that doesn't seem too far off, huh?
1: Not the way it's going these days.
11: Yeah, but I just wondered what kind of food would keep those animals alive.
1: Science diet.
11: Yeah, sure.
1: All right, well, I got to run.
11: Hey, take care. Thanks very much.
1: And thank you for listening to the Art Bell Show. East of the Rockies, you're on the air.
12: Hi, Art.
1: Hello.
12: This is Friendship in Massachusetts.
1: Hi there.
12: Hi. Hey, those two pictures you got that you said you can't say too much about?
1: Not yet.
12: All right. Are they from a video of some kind picked out?
1: No.
12: Okay. Hey, can you do me a favor before you hang up? Swing that cat around the room a couple of times.
1: Do what?
12: That cat noise you make. I'm taping the show tonight. I want to tape it.
1: Oh, you want the cat noise?
12: Yeah, please.
1: Let me see if I can get the cat noise. Hold on a minute. Cat noise in a very special place. Are you...
12: I have a cat.
1: You have a cat? The cat's not on your lap, is it?
12: No.
1: All right. Now, that's a very important thing because, look, everybody, this is a warning out there. Get any cats that are on your lap off your lap right now.
12: Swing that cat out.
1: You ready?
12: Yeah, man.
1: All right. Here it goes. That's it.
12: Oh, it's beautiful. I'm going to play that for my cat tomorrow.
1: And yeah, good for you. And just don't have it on your lap when you do it, all right?
12: All righty, babe.
1: All right, that's the standard warning, or you'll have skid marks all over your thighs, trust me. And they won't go away for months either, and they sometimes get infected. From the high desert, this is Coast to Coast AM.
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1: The death toll from the Venezuela earthquakes is now over 1,400. Tens of thousands are still listed as missing from Wednesday's quakes, and thousands are reported injured. Search and rescue teams from the U.S. and around the world are working to find victims in the rubble of collapsed buildings. The State Department says the U.S. is sending a $150 million aid package to Venezuela, with more financial help on the way. And Iran appears to be launching missiles on U.S. allies near the Persian Gulf. Kuwait's military said on social media early Sunday that its air defense systems were intercepting hostile missiles and drones. Similar attacks appear to be happening in Bahrain, where the Interior Ministry says, quote, the siren has been sounded and they're urging residents to remain calm and head to the nearest safe place. The strikes come after the U.S. military carried out a second wave of attacks against Iran on Saturday in retaliation for an Iranian drone attack. I'm Jim Forbes.
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10: The fighting spirit of the Marine Corps is born of battles won. 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
1: Hey, you know all of you out there who think I'm a black ops disinformation artist? That's quite a few, actually. That guy wrote the article. Well, I have now given you a photo op that can go with that article. If you will go up to my website right now, that would be www.artbell.com, and just look on the left-hand side of the main page. You'll see something says Studio Cam. Click on that, and I would call this the photo op of a lifetime. What you see there is the real thing. It's unscum all the way, and that's all I'll say. But I would say this photograph, along with the black ops indictment, would sort of go together quite well. good morning.
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1: Tell you one other cool thing about the studio cam, and that is that I am going to replace the present studio cam cameras with the higher resolution Howard Industries cameras. In the next few days, I'm sure by next week, Friday. Good Lord, is it already Friday? Hey, Greg Braden's going to be on tonight. Monday night, I'm going to have a guest on the Titanic. He's Captain Jim Clary. And this movie now is headed, for the biggest seller of all time. I think it's about to challenge for that. Already internationally it is. But even domestically, it is about to break the Star Wars barrier and probably will be the biggest earner of all time. And so there's a lot of interest about the Titanic. What an incredible, incredible motion picture that is. And so we're going to bring on an expert about the Titanic. That'll be on Monday. Listen, I can read you small portions of this. Mr. Bell, I am a time traveler. Please, you must read on. This is in bold. If you read any of this over the air, do not read the following. And there follows 2-3 paragraphs that I will not read. And at the bottom he says, these must not be posted on your website or mentioned on your two radio programs until after September 12, 1998. Lives will end if you cannot or choose not to heed this warning. Failure to heed this warning will result in catastrophic events culminating with a possible death of thousands of men, women, and children. If you wish, you may read the remaining portion of this letter over the air. As stated, I am a time traveler. Although we refer to it as riding the wave, I am a U.S. citizen born in 1964. I am nearly 40 years old. In 1983, I enlisted in the U.S. Army. It was shortly after my enlistment and before completing basic training that I was first approached by those I now refer to as simply my friends. This group does not consist of aliens nor interdimensional beings. They are human. I have learned over the years that not everyone can safely travel the wave. And I was first approached, I was told, due to an unusually large amount of some chemical that naturally occurs in the human body, it somehow aids in the time travel process. My friends told me what chemical it was back then. That was many years ago, and I've long since forgotten the name of the stuff. I think it has some copper or something in it. I've since learned that when I enlisted in the U.S. Army, my friends gained a large amount of information about me, my genetic history, and so forth. And it was this information that changed my life forever. I have traveled the wave 16 times on various missions for my friends. But 5 days ago, while I was back in 1999, I stumbled across some information I wish I never had. My life is no longer guaranteed. I find that my friends are far from true. The information proves that my friends are members of an organization that I see referred to only as the Club. I have no doubt, however, that this group is in fact the same group that others have called MJ-12. I am now virtually a fugitive. I was arrested and began to see that I was going to be killed, so I escaped from my friends 2 days ago, June 21st, 1999. Before I rode the wave back to 1998, I prepared a packet of information, including names, dates, even some photographs. I have arranged for a friend for this packet to be forwarded to you and a few others in the event of my untimely death or disappearance. Please keep in mind, this packet was left with a very trustworthy individual 2 days ago, June 21st, 1999. As I have now disappeared, I'm confident the packet will find its way to your hands. I will not remain in 1998. I took the chance to rest here so that I could pass on some vital information and take care of some personal duties. I will not reveal in what time period I intend to live, but I will on occasion come back to check into this time period. To aid in proving the veracity of the information I have revealed to you in this letter, I will now reveal a few things further. I'm keeping back a few things that I do think it is now wise to reveal. One. President Clinton will pass through this current scandal and the next as well. Look for the words Hollow Oaks, that's Hollow Oaks, to be associated with the next scandal. Two, President Clinton will not finish his second term. He will resign due to health problems soon after the Hollow Oaks scandal. President Gore will lead his rejuvenated Democratic Party as well as the nation to bringing not one, but two new states into the Union. Three, A man named Brown will appear to be a strong candidate for the Republican presidential nomination to run against President Gore. However, the ticket in 2000 will be Quayle Bush. Wow. Four, it is far better to live in a world where Saddam is in power in Iraq. Watch for this quote to appear as a headline in the Washington Post. You will not believe who said this. Just a few more quick notes. One, time travel need not be achieved solely by mechanical means. I use only a small electromagnetic tuner and my developed abilities to ride the wave with ease, too. I have been sent on 16 missions for my friends over the years. The packet I mentioned above contains a logbook that I secretly kept while on the missions. Three, it is unbelievably difficult to create the feared time paradox. On my second mission, we tried to create the paradox. We could not. Time is like a river, ever flowing and changing, but always moving forward. Four, I was a big fan of your late night TV talk show. I have several on RDVD, whatever that is. My late night TV talk show, please. Mr. Bell, I hope to never have to contact you again. When you get my packet, I trust you will do what needs to be done. This may be a bit of a cop-out on my part, but I deserve a normal life. I can no longer be part of this. May God forgive me if I am making a mistake, but I'm going to try to lose myself in my chosen time. If I am successful, I will live and die a normal life. May God bless you in the upcoming times. Signed, a refugee from 1999. And then, of course, there are the three paragraphs I am asked not to read, which I will honor. I would ask, Keith, if you're out there, would you take the portions of this that can be read, that I just read, and post them on the website, please? I considered this to be a very serious letter, particularly the portion, unfortunately, that I can't read you. But even that portion which I did read you, I consider to be quite serious and, at the very least, very fascinating. Wonder what you think. East of the Rockies, you're on the air. Hello. Hello?
4: Bill?
1: Yes.
4: Okay.
1: Turn your radio off, please.
4: I'm sorry. I love your show. You're a wonderful man.
1: Well, I'm different.
4: Hey, I had a question for you.
1: Sure. Where are you, by the way?
4: I'm in Kansas City.
1: Okay.
4: I'm not very religious, but I was wondering what your thoughts were on all the changes going on and the oceans and everything. Do you think this has anything related to like the Bible-ish countdown type of stuff?
1: You mean like the last days?
4: Yeah.
1: I'll answer that this way. I am not a very traditionally religious person myself. I am a spiritual person. I think I'm quite spiritual, but in the classic sense of the God of the Bible and the Bible and so forth, I'm certainly not what one would call devout. I think there is a creator. I believe in a creator. I no longer call myself a Christian because when I do, people get angry and say, with what you believe, you can't be a Christian. Well, all right, so I am whatever I am. I think something is coming. That's why I wrote the book I wrote. I wrote a book called The Quickening, by the way. I should tell you how to get that. I haven't done that in a long time. And it outlined what virtually is going on right now in the world about, well, now over a year ago, huh? So I'm sorry, I can't give you a religiously based take on what I think is coming. I just think something is coming, a big change is coming, and pretty soon. West of the Rockies, you're on the air. Hi.
6: Hi, Art.
1: Hello.
6: I'm here calling from Boulder, Colorado.
1: Yes, sir.
6: Concerning the big picture.
1: The big picture, yes. Are you familiar with what's been going on in Colorado tonight?
6: I've been hearing about it, but I personally haven't seen it.
1: Okay.
6: The great discontinuity is what Ed Ames calls it. And what we have are a bunch of small steps that are engineered, these natural catastrophes, by leading up to a big event that's coming. And the organization is called Omega Plus. If you want to know who they are, take the zero from Omega and put a plus in the middle of it. Draw a little right-hand flag at the top of the plus. Then rotate it and do it again.
1: Oh, no, that's a lot of work.
6: Yeah, what you come up with is the swastika.
1: Oh, I see.
6: This is Omega Plus.
1: So they are the Germans reborn.
6: No.
1: The Nazis.
6: We beat the Germans, but these are the Nazis.
1: These are the Nazis that escaped to South America somewhere.
6: I believe they escaped to Southeast Asia, a place called Vietnam. And then in 1974, I think they escaped from Vietnam and moved their headquarters to world-famous Boulder, Colorado.
1: All right. I think I've had enough of that. From Vietnam during the war years, right, great site location, to Boulder, Colorado, where now no doubt you think they are responsible for these incredible fireballs streaking across your skies this night and so many others. Wildcard Line, you're on the air. Hi.
7: Good morning, Art. I'm calling from the Midwest, and I'd like to remain anonymous if I could.
1: You could.
7: In the fall of 1976, I was the individual that released the MJ-12 briefing document and Truman's letter to the public.
1: You did?
7: Yes, sir.
1: In what manner did you do that? First of all, let's back up. Where did you get the document?
7: I got the document where I was assigned. I was a clerk for one of the military agencies in Washington, D.C.
1: All right.
7: And I worked for a four-star admiral in a government leased building in Arlington, Virginia.
1: All right.
7: And I had been ordered to destroy that document along with a whole bunch of others and several drawers worth, and came across that. I had the chance to make a photocopy of the briefing document, the president's letter, and the first page of an operations manual, but didn't feel I had time to make copies of other documents that were in the drawers.
1: What did you do with the copy?
7: I took it home, read it over quite a few times, obviously, and decided that it needed to be made public. And I took it to an organization in the Washington, D.C. area that I believed would have the facility or the way to make that happen. And obviously it did. I think the document went through a number of different hands and times and places before it got released in the form that most people know of it now. The place that I was working at in D.C. was a very high-level military office. The admiral that I worked for reported directly to the Joint Chiefs of Staff and to the Chief of Naval Operations.
1: So what you did was very much like what Daniel Ellsberg did with the Pentagon Papers.
7: It's an interesting analogy.
1: Yes, it is. How much thinking and consideration did you give it before you made these public?
7: Quite a bit, because first of all, reading that, what I read in there was just out of my parameter of life, you know? I had never heard of that type of thing before. I came from a fairly religious background. Such a thing wasn't even considered, what was being talked about in that
1: document. Do you believe that document, the MJ-12 document, to be absolutely authentic?
7: Absolutely. And the reason I do was, not only, you know, where it was and how it was treated and how it was handled, you know, the general handling of it, there were names and individuals in the files that were associated with it that were more current, and specifically people.
1: Are there any documents that you did not turn over that you still retain?
7: No, sir. At that time, I was really concerned about being found out after having released it.
1: Now, you sound scared now. You also sound young. How old are you?
7: Oh, I appreciate the young part. I'm in my mid-40s. I am scared about this, obviously.
1: Obviously.
7: I have talked to one other individual who researches this type of thing, but I really don't, you know, who I am and what I'm about is not as important as what was in that document.
1: Of course not.
7: And the specific reason I'm calling this morning is there was an individual military at that time, I believe, individual in cover letters to that document that is still alive today and I think has an obligation to come forward with what he knows. I won't name him specifically, but I'll give a clue. And the clue is that individual turned down a very high-level military nomination or post. He had been nominated by the president or named by the president to take a post. And he very abruptly, and many say without reason, stepped down from that post and did not take the post.
1: Well, that's a hell of a story you've just
7: and
1: told.
7: And gone back into private life.
1: I think people are going to be able to figure out who it is based on that kind of a hint.
7: And that individual, he's out there. He's kept secrets successfully for more than 30 years.
1: You want to force him out. That's what this is all about.
7: I want him out.
1: I understand.
7: I want him out. I want him to talk about what he knows.
1: All right. All right. Do you remember, you should be just barely old enough, or if not, you probably saw the movie. Do you remember the Nixon administration? Remember the scandal?
7: Yes, sir.
1: You remember the operative who was feeding Woodward and Bernstein the information at the Washington Post? They called him Deep Throat, I think, right?
7: Mm-hmm.
1: From now on, when you can communicate with me, send me email or send me a letter or whatever you might do to back this story up, which I hope you will do. I want you to refer to yourself as Deep Doo-Doo.
7: No, I don't like that.
1: Well, it's what you'll be in if you get caught, so I think
7: I'll
1: it
7: tell
1: fits.
7: You what.
1: Right. I got to go.
7: I'll give you a different name.
1: All right.
12: 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That was Art Bell hosting Coast to Coast AM on this Somewhere in Time.

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0: Iranian air defenses, drone storage facilities, and surface-to-air missile systems. Iran's military saying it targeted U.S. assets in Kuwait and Bahrain with missiles and drones. The latest round of fighting is further straining an already fragile ceasefire and long-term peace talks. And President Trump issuing an ominous warning saying, quote, there may come a point when we are no longer able to be reasonable and will be forced to complete the job. He goes on to say, if that happens, Iran will no longer exist.
1: And that is Fox's Chanlee Painter. And as she said there, Bahrain and Kuwait saying earlier today Iran targeted their nations with missile and drone fire overnight to retaliate for those recent U.S. attacks. Israel and Lebanon signing a framework agreement for peace, which Hezbollah's leader is rejecting, saying it's a surrender to Israel.
2: One of the biggest sticking points surrounding a long-term U.S.-Iran deal is the ongoing conflict involving Israeli forces and the Iranian-backed militant group Hezbollah. Israel and Lebanon just signed a deal that would see the IDF pull their troops out of two areas in southern Lebanon. The idea is for Lebanese soldiers to take control over areas that are currently being held by Israel.
3: They believe that they actually own Lebanon, but Lebanon belongs to the Lebanese people, not to the Iranian people. So it is about time that Lebanon will gain independence and will assume full control of their territory.
2: Israeli ambassador to the UN Danny Danon tells Fox News it's a gradual process, but they have no motivation to stay in southern Lebanon.
1: Jeff Paul in Tel Aviv. 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
1: In Venezuela, the number of dead from this week's twin earthquakes climbing to over 1,400, more than 68,000 people still missing in one area. Families and volunteers are digging through rubble themselves, saying the government crews are being overwhelmed and slow to respond. International rescue teams from the U.S., Brazil, Mexico, and others are now joining the search as the critical 72-hour window for finding survivors closes, entire neighborhoods destroyed, bodies being recovered by the dozens, and aftershocks continue to shake several areas, including Caracas. President Trump scoring another primary election win, this one in Louisiana.
6: Congresswoman Julia Letlow, who was backed by the president, won Louisiana's Republican U.S. Senate primary on Saturday. She defeated State Treasurer John Fleming in a runoff. Letlow will face Democrat Jamie Davis in November. Letlow's victory caps Trump's primary efforts to unseat Republicans he's unhappy with. Kentucky Representative Thomas Massie, Texas Senator John Cornyn, and five Indiana state senators all lost re-election bids last month to challengers Trump backed. Deborah Valentine, Fox News.
1: Some communities all across Kentucky cleaning up after catastrophic flooding ripped through their state. Birchlick Missionary Baptist Church in Jackson County, one of the areas affected because of flooding. But their pastor, Kenny Johnson, speaking to Fox 56, says there's an air of being fortunate.
7: It could have been a lot worse. And so we thank God that it didn't get worse. And, you know, we're tough. We'll clean up and we'll keep going.
1: And to sports in the World Cup, the round of 32 kicks off today. South Africa takes on Canada. That game once again at 3 p.m. Eastern in Los Angeles, available on all the various Fox outlets as well. I'm Paul Stevens. This is Fox News.
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0: Contact. Call sign Warlord 6 here, alias General Ernie Andino. And I'm here with the Front Lines Report, the nation's largest military talk radio show. This week, we're broadcasting out of our Junk Talk. That's our mobile tactical ops center. And that's because we are forward deployed to Budapest. We're still going out nationwide, over 180 stations, loud and proud, coast to coast. Our mission, help tell the military story by way of those who help write it, so our citizens have a good understanding of our military and what we ask them to do. All right, team, near and far recognition signals have been exchanged. You're going to love our guest coming up shortly, old friend Peter Husey, one of our nation's foremost authorities on nuclear weapons policy. In fact, among a million other things, he's taught the history of nuclear weapons policy at United States Naval Academy. He knows his stuff, and he and I are going to talk the real deal regarding Iranian nukes. You don't want to miss what he has to say. Stay tuned. Next, speaking of Budapest, I'm here this week to participate in a defense panel, and it's my first time here. Folks, I love it. If you haven't been to Budapest, you really should put it on your list. Stunning Hungarian architecture across the city. Perfect example is the Hungarian Parliament building. It's largely a neo-Gothic style, but it's got some Romanesque and Baroque elements too. Absolutely beautiful. Friendly people, great food, bustling businesses, clean streets, no litter. I didn't see a single illegal alien. Low crime. It was just wonderful. And you need to visit to see how a people, in this case, the Hungarians, have really blossomed after emerging from under the boot of Soviet Union and communism. And the contrast just couldn't be clearer. You know, for example, next to this gorgeous Hungarian architecture, you still have the occasional Soviet era, dull gray, well, proletarian, industrial-looking buildings. I mean, they remain in use. The Hungarians have repurposed them. They're now apartment buildings or office buildings or what have you. But, you know, one building you really need to see, and it's to put things in perspective and to remind us of what we take for granted here in the West. It's a building located at 60 Andrazi Boulevard. It's now called the Terra Haza, the House of Terror, which in 1944 was known as the House of Loyalty, which was the headquarters of the Hungarian Nazi Party. And in 45, the communists seized it. That became the headquarters for the ABO and the ABH, the feared communist Hungarian state protection departments, the secret police, the internal security and intelligence. And I visited it this week. And I saw offices with the surveillance equipment they used back then. I saw huge files of dossiers kept on Hungarian citizens. You know, and deep in the building, I walked long, bare concrete corridors with row after row of arched prison cells blocked with iron doors. I saw various, torture apparatus and several stark wooden gallows, thousands of Hungarians, and first the Jews and then enemies of the state were executed inside this building. Of course, the Hungarians revolted in 1956. It started on the 23rd of October when students from the university in Budapest seized the national radio station and urged citizens to assemble at the Hungarian Parliament building to protest Soviet domination of Hungary. And they destroyed a statue of Joseph Stalin, and secret police of the ABH responded and began beating and arresting protesters. A protester was killed, and then things spiraled out of control, and an ambulance used by the secret police to smuggle weapons into inside for government reinforcements. Well, that was seized by the crowds, and the weapons were distributed to the protesters. Hungarian army troops arrived, but many of them joined the protesters. And sadly, of course, the USSR responded. Red Army troops and tanks advanced on Budapest and surrounded it and seized the bridges across the Danube. In total, the Soviets committed 17 army divisions to crush this rebellion. Hungarian revolutionaries and citizen militias and Hungarian army divisions, which joined the revolutionaries. They fought back with weapons and Molotov cocktails. You know, and by the way, an elderly lady who now lives near me was an 18-year-old university student during the revolution. And she told me her job was assembling Molotov cocktails that were thrown onto the tops of Soviet T-54, T-55 tanks. Eventually, the Hungarians had 10,000 to 15,000 revolutionaries in the streets, and they were joined by, well, at least Russian reports are 12 Hungarian army divisions and even elements of the Hungarian Air Force. Unfortunately, the Hungarians were outmatched by the sheer weight of the military force brought to bear on them by the USSR. And it all ended on 11 November with a Soviet victory. 2 weeks after the uprising began, 2,500 Hungarians had been killed and 20,000 or so wounded. Team, this is call sign Warlord 6, General Ernie Audino, and you're monitoring the Frontlines Report. Next, I'm going to say it. We are managing to turn Iran into Vietnam. Yeah. But it's not what you think, guys. It's not about the tired old line that Americans won't tolerate casualties, because they do. They just don't tolerate casualties for something of little value, something they don't understand. No. It's because just like in Vietnam, our refusal to acknowledge the imperatives of classic warfighting strategy has left us with battlefield success that fails to achieve political objectives. I mean, heck, just like in Vietnam, we don't really know what those objectives are. During the Vietnam War, for example, was it to contain Soviet or Chinese communism? Was it to defeat North Vietnam, the aggressor? Was it to defend South Vietnam? Was it to defeat an insurgency? Sound strategy always starts with the objective. And here's what Clausewitz tells us. No one starts a war, or rather, no one in his senses ought to do so, without first being clear in his mind what he intends to achieve by that war and how he intends to conduct it. That's a verbatim quote, folks. So, what he intends to achieve, that's the political objective. How he intends to conduct it, that's the operational strategy. If the generals don't know what the political objective is, or if it vacillates from one thing to another, how on earth can they formulate military strategy that can achieve it? They can't. So what is our objective in Iran? I thought I knew. I honestly don't think I do now. You know, after the uprising began in December, I mean, you may remember when the president said, "Help is on the way." Did that mean that our objective was to topple the regime? Because that was clearly how it was interpreted by a lot of people. Was our objective total surrender, because President Trump once said it? Was our objective to destroy Iran's nuclear weapons program? Is our objective now to lower the cost of global oil by reopening Hormuz? Or is it now just to get Iran to agree to a ceasefire? These are not trivial questions. Failure to answer means, as it has always meant, that the military strategist cannot bring the military objectives into balance with a comprehensible political objective. There are many more lessons from the Vietnam War that help us understand this current Iran situation, and I'll definitely dig deep into these into the future. But in the meantime, folks, if a war is worth fighting, it's worth winning. This call sign, Warlord 6, General Ernie Audino at the Frontlines Report. I'm going to take a quick break, but I'll be right back with nuke expert Peter Husey. You don't want to miss him. Stay up on the net. His father was a disabled Army veteran, and his daughter was born blind. He started guiding and teaching.
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0: Team, we are DEFCON 1. This is call sign Warlord 6, General Ernie Audino at the Front Lines Report. Our guest this week is nuclear weapons expert Peter Husey. He's a senior fellow at the National Institute for Deterrent Studies, a senior fellow at the Gold Institute for International Strategy, president of his own consulting firm, Geostrategic Analysis, and he's taught nuclear policy history at the Naval Academy. I'll try not to hold that against him. He's the author of the weekly ICBM Ear, and he's lectured on nuclear
6: deterrent issues at the U.S. war colleges, the Joint Military Intelligence College, the Institute of World Politics, and Georgetown University, and John Hopkins, among others. And his expertise covers missile defense, nuclear deterrence, arms control, proliferation, as well as tactical and strategic airlift, space, terrorism, counterterrorism, you name it. State and non-state actors like North Korea, China, Iran, Venezuela, Hezbollah, Hamas, and of course, Al-Qaeda. That's a mouthful, Peter. Welcome to the unit.
13: Thank you for having me on your show, sir. I appreciate it.
6: Well, I tell you what, it's ironic because here we are. We're going to talk a little bit about the history of nuclear weapons, and here I am talking with you from the other side of the Iron Curtain, the old Iron Curtain. Yes. Forward deployed in Hungary. So, Peter, you know, since the end of the Cold War, we kind of lost interest in our own nukes, and, you know, we shut down Strategic Air Command, and you know, I used to love their unofficial motto, to err is human, to forgive is not Zach policy. We renamed the Defense Nuclear Agency to the Defense Threat Reduction Agency. We stopped testing. We unilaterally eliminated entire class of weapons, tech, nukes, and, you know, and trying to set the example for the world and nonproliferation. But where has that got us today? You know, what can you tell us?
13: General Aaron Sack, now retired, at one of my seminars, said that we had gone on a holiday from procurement. He called it a holiday from history. What he meant was that we decided that we could go to the beach and on vacation, and paying attention to nuclear deterrence, among other things, was not necessary because, as Mr. Fukuyama had told us, Francis told us, that it was the end of history, that everybody had basically decided to adopt liberal democratic institutions, and that the threat from totalitarianism with the collapse of the USSR was over. Ironically, we now are facing totalitarianism from both Islam and, call Russia and China what you want, whether they're communists or whatever they are, very much totalitarian in many of their elements. So we basically decided not to invest in our nuclear deterrent. We stopped production of the Ohio-class submarine. We stopped production of the Peacekeeper missile. And we stopped production of the B-2 bomber at all of 20 bombers. And so we very much stood down, so to speak, in this business. And in standing down, we made it where we had to do everything simultaneously all at once across the board, including nuclear command, control, and communication, including the warheads and the Department of Energy and so forth.
6: Team, this is call sign Warlord 6, General Ernie Audino at the Frontlines Report. We are speaking with nuclear expert Peter Husey. So, yeah, Peter, so, you know, I think we lost our priority on our own nuclear program, and that's sort of what you're recounting.
13: Yeah, having to do everything simultaneously has led to this problem of we're all fighting for the same people in terms of experts. The submarine industry has done an extraordinary job of training new technicians in welding and electrical engineering, and extraordinary. Over 20,000 people they've trained right out of the schools, and trained them while they're in schools, giving them a stipend and helping them then come to the industry. So they help that shortage. But we have, because we're doing everything simultaneously, it's very difficult to prioritize everything. And yet everything is a priority because we have weapon systems that are 40 to 70 years old. And we have a lot of people who've retired, very few people who have ever built a nuclear weapon. And we have a lot of people that, well, there's a big gap between the 50-year-old and up versus people coming early in. We have a gap in terms of capability and talent, which is, again, the bad guys have their own calendar, and their calendar was full speed ahead. The Chinese are probably building at a rate and a pace, according to the former commander of U.S. Strategic Command, Admiral Charles Richard, said this is faster than what the Russians did during the height of the Cold War. So you have China going gangbusters, and they're not transparent about what they're doing, except for what we can see. We can see the shipbuilding. We can see the bomber building. They have over 300 new ICBM silos out in the western part of China, which originally the abolitionists were very clever. They said, oh, they're windmills. Well, the thing is, when you build a windmill, the windmill is above ground. Missile silos, the silos are below ground.
14: Well, as this fake windmill cover story and everything, and then, on our side of it, though, the sad thing is, while they were doing that, we were losing, downgrading our pit production. We produce a fraction of what we used to produce during the height of the Cold War, right?
13: Well, one of the things I found about the windmill story is you don't build windmills tens of miles apart. You put them in clusters. If you go out in America and go through our farmland, you'll see 20, 30, 40, 50, 100 windmills all together because they're all connected and generate electricity, and that goes into the grid. But also a windmill, because the wind can tip it over, you have to have an enormous base of hundreds of square feet of solid concrete so the thing doesn't tip over. Well, eventually the naysayers said, oh, yeah, okay, they're missiles, silos, but they're not going to fill them. They're going to pretend to fill them, so we'll see them as targets, and we'll have to allocate weapons to them, and that will attrit our offensive forces.
14: Yeah, we've only got a few seconds left, Peter, before we're going to take a break. But we tried to set the standard, set the example for the world by unilaterally eliminating an entire class of our own weapons. And since we've done that, let's see. Rather than non-proliferating, we see now North Korea's got weapons, Pakistan, India, Iran's on a path. We'll get into Iran shortly, right? I mean, do you disagree?
13: No. President Bush, God love him, did the Presidential Nuclear Initiative in 1991, and said we were going to take down all our tactical, theater, regional nuclear weapons from around the world, which we did, except for 100 gravity bombs in England. Yeah. And the rest of the world did not follow suit.
14: It's crazy. Well, I'll tell you what. We could, blind man could have seen that one coming a mile away, right? Anyway, team, pin on your IM-93 radiac meters. This call sign, Warlord 6, General Ernie Audino of the Front Lines Report. Peter and I are going to take a quick break, but we'll be right back. Stay up on the net.
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22: A state of emergency has been declared in Kentucky, where at least four people are dead after flash flooding. Governor Andy Beshear says three people were killed in Madison County Saturday, one in Jackson County after relentless rain and flash flooding inundated parts of central Kentucky. The governor's declared a state of emergency as heavy rain continues to fall in parts of the state. In Utah, about a dozen large wildfires continue to burn. The governor there, Spencer Cox, declared a state of emergency Friday. The largest fire, the Cottonwood Fire, which has burned more than 90,000 acres in southern Utah and is 0% contained. Now residents near the town of Beaver have been evacuated. A Senate candidate in Louisiana backed by President Trump has won a Republican primary. Julia Letlow is projected to win the state's GOP Senate primary, defeating State Treasurer John Fleming in a runoff Saturday. Projected to win the Democratic primary is Jamie Davis, who will face Letlow in November. I'm Scott Carr.
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0: All right, team. Strike warrant, strike warrant.
6: Yeah, you Cold Warriors know what I mean by that. It's call sign Warlord 6, General Ernie Audino at the Front Lines Report. My wingman today is nuclear weapons expert Peter Husey. We've been talking, well, I don't know, the golden age of nukes, I guess. Cold War stuff. We'll get into Iran in a minute, but, you know, Peter, we closed out that last portion by talking about our downgrading our attack nukes, eliminating them, and, you know, you're explaining the worst response on the other side.
13: Well, the theory is, and there's a very fierce group of individuals. They're clever, they're intellectually often smart, they're often well-funded, and that they believe in minimal deterrence. They believe that deterrence is basically blowing up the other guy's cities, what McNamara called mutual assured destruction. And it's a very formidable set of thinking. And the idea that President Bush thought in 1991 was, well, the Cold War is over. The Russian threat to go into Western Europe through the Volga Gap is gone. And our conventional forces never were sufficient to stop. So we had a nuclear umbrella, nuclear deterrent, and a lot of that involved theater or battlefield or regional nuclear weapons that were in Europe in the thousands, and we had them on ships around the world. And he said, let's just take them down. Well, the reaction from Europe was quite, no, don't take them all. So we left a couple hundred gravity bombs on fighter planes in, about 100 in England, I think we kept 100 in America.
6: Yeah, but
13: we got rid of everything, not only in Europe, but in the Navy around the world and in the Far East, in the Western Pacific. We basically said to Russia at the time, we hope you will follow suit. This was not a treaty. It was a unilateral executive action by the president. And the idea was that the other guys, since the Cold War was over, what the heck did they need these things for? They, too, would take them down, and we would get rid of an enormous number. We're talking about tens of thousands. And at one point, somewhere around 40 or 50,000. And everything from nuclear shells to nuclear grenades to whatever. Well,
14: hey, to even suitcase nukes, right? That was M94? 54. Yeah.
13: Throw a nuclear grenade at the guys coming after you over the bridge and then run like hell.
14: it had a wick. It's my favorite nuclear weapon.
13: The way a colonel friend of mine at the National Defense University explained it to me, who wonderful, wonderful man. So Putin was asked, how many theater nuclear weapons do you have in your arsenal? And he said, well, I have the number they told me I had when he became president. Which was a great non-answer. Very talk about not being transparent. So this issue has, to be fair, has not been examined by anybody.
14: Yeah.
13: It's like, you know, the idea that we unilaterally cut thousands of nuclear weapons, and the other guy, so we now think Russia has, I've seen numbers from 1,400 to 2,000. Mark Schneider and Jim Howe and other experts think it's in the vicinity of 4,000 or more. These are very difficult to count. There's never been an arms control agreement to deal with what are called. But the key, Ernie, is in 1999, in April, Mr. Yeltsin, by the way, the memo was drafted by Putin. Yeltsin said, build me battlefield nuclear weapons that are low yield, very accurate, that can win a war.
14: Yeah. See, what I think, yeah, most Americans, I think, are probably unclear what a tech nuke is, but really, yeah. It really depends on how it's delivered. It's not a strategic asset delivered by a strategic bomber or an ICBM, but it's something short of that, like artillery or the suitcase, the SATM. Or a rocket, you know, but not these intercontinental ballistic missiles. And the yields, really, they're generally lower, but they could be, really, I don't think there's any limit, class limit to attack nuke, is there?
13: There's not. The Jim Howe, I encourage people to go on the net and go on a NIDS net and then see. He's often spoken to my various seminars and symposium. He points out that the casualties from these weapons, the special effects, are so low, is the assumption we made during the Cold War was, if the Russians hit our ICBM silos or our submarine bases or our bomber bases, the number of casualties in America is going to be so high that a president will be compelled to respond. And that was good for deterrence, because the Russians, even if they could wipe out a submarine base because they're relatively soft targets, wouldn't, because the number of people you could take out Kings Bay, but you'd have fallout over Georgia and Atlanta. And the same thing, if you hit Bangor, you'd be radiating Seattle. So the idea was that was made us safer. The thing is, as Jim Howe points out, is now they're developed nuclear weapons where the number of casualties, instead of what we originally thought would be hundreds of thousands or millions, is now, and this is serious stuff, it is less than three digits.
14: Peter, yeah. I mean, I saw this is open source, analysis from DITRA, a 10 kiloton, tac nuke, let's say dropped in a brigade area. Because the purpose of these tac nukes, folks, is to dominate the land war in Central Europe. It's literally a combat multiplier for ground troops and combined arms maneuver. That's what that is. And so the open source is dropped on, in a brigade area. Really, the effects are relatively limited, even from 10 kilotons. You know, at the outset, you might lose about two of your 9 to 12 maneuver companies. And so the brigade's still at about 85% effectiveness. It can still, especially well-trained to operate in the NBC environment, nuclear, biological, and chemical environment, as we were during the Cold War, it could still presumably carry on its mission.
13: Yeah, the thing that is worrisome is that the Russians and the Chinese believe you could fight such a war and win without escalating to something like, you know, Armageddon. And I think our administration, going back for long, have felt that, well, two nuclear armed people have never gone to war with each other and started lobbing nukes at each other. And what will be the outcome is who the heck knows, but the outcome could be we're all dead. And so the idea of deterrence is don't ever let that go to that level. And as Admiral Meese, you know, the former Strat commander, has said, a nuclear conflict may very well come out of a conventional conflict. So what we need to do is also prevent a conventional conflict from happening. And then when something like Ukraine happens, we basically stand down. I understand when people say this is an existential threat to Europe. Understood. Well, if that's the case, why are no NATO forces involved in that fight, except for, yes, ISR and some intelligence and so forth? Understood. But the idea of putting, can you imagine American fighter planes and strike bombers, what we would have done to that column of Russian forces going into Ukraine?
14: Absolutely.
13: It would have been gone.
14: Yeah.
13: Now, we might also have seen New York disappear, but the thing is, we stood down. I mean, Obama in 2014 said, this fight is not of interest to us. And then he got criticized, and as you remember, he sent blankets, literally.
14: No, no.
13: Now, Trump sent them the javelins to help Ukraine defend themselves, but there's a kind of schizophrenic view of this is existentially a threat to America and Europe, but we're not putting our frontline people there. Whether we should or not, totally different. I understand that issue, but it makes Americans confused about what is it. Then the question also that you have on the other side of the globe, China and Taiwan, which is quite interesting when China says, we have a no first use nuclear policy. We have minimal deterrence. And then Japan, number of months ago, said, we will come to the defense of Taiwan if China attacks it. China said, oh, if you do that, you'll end up like World War II, which is what? We'll nuke you.
14: Yeah.
13: So, no first use.
14: Well, I know. We can talk about taking counsel of our fears, right? I mean, that's kind of what we're talking about here. And it shapes our policy responses after the fact. So, anyway, team. All clear, all clear. It's call sign Warlord 6, General Ernie Audino of the Frontlines Report. Peter Husey and I are going to take a quick break, but we'll be right back. Stay up on the net.
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0: Okay, team, fire four effect. This is call sign Warlord 6, General Ernie Andino at the Front Lines Report. Nuke expert Peter Husey is with us, and we are now going to talk Iran specifically. Peter, what do we need to know about Iran's compliance with nonproliferation over time, their nuclear program, their nuclear ambitions, the risk of an Ayatollah with nuclear weapons?
13: Well, let's start with at the beginning of when the nonproliferation treaty was signed in 69, and the Shah of Iran wanted to build nuclear energy. And the idea was, okay, if you're going to build nuclear energy, you got to go to the International Atomic Energy Administration and get a good housekeeping seal of approval. Meaning, if it's a power plant where you're making that nuclear energy, it has spent fuel. We got to make sure that the spent fuel isn't be processed into nukes. And if you're going to use enriched uranium, we have to make sure that you only blend it to 2.6% or whatever is necessary, and you don't go down. That was the whole idea, is we didn't want to forestall nuclear energy, but we didn't want to create mini nuclear weapons of states all over the world. So the Shah falls, and the Khomeini becomes the ruler there, and just a couple years later, the Chinese and Russians, this is Tom Reed in his book, The Nuclear Express, if you want the sources. The Politburo in China meets in 1982 in October and says, we are going to proliferate nuclear weapons technology to our friends in Pakistan, and they are going to help North Korea, Iran, Iraq, and Libya, and Syria build nuclear weapons. The Chinese under Deng Xiaoping were of the view that that would help China's security by making trouble for the United States. And you take the list of countries I just gave you, every single one of those areas, whether it's Libya, the only one not in that group is Afghanistan, has caused us enormous, enormous problems. So the Iranians get help through the PACs, through the Pakistanis and the Khan network. And parenthetically, it's interesting, my boss at the United Nations Environment Program, Dr. Ishrat Hushmani, was from Pakistan, a nuclear physicist, and he opposed Pakistan getting nuclear weapons and was told by the government, you keep opposing us, we're going to lock you up. So here's the deal. Shut up. We'll give you a nice job at the United Nations, which he went to the head of the Office of Energy and Environment, who I worked for as an intern at Columbia University. Every afternoon I went, and was one of the greatest jobs, wonderful, wonderful man. And there was understanding in the U.S. government that this was going on by the Khan network because of Pakistan's friendship with us, because of helping us get to Mao Zedong and the Nixon opening to China. But the Iranians had a very different view of nuclear weapons, General, than we did or most people. And Keith Payne, that level, had done a book on deterrence. And Khomeini was asked this question, why would you use nuclear weapons against Israel? Because they'll know it's you. And they'll obliterate Iran. with their nuclear weapons. And Khomeini says, I don't care about Iran. All I care about is all the Jews are dead. And as Rafsanjani, the head of the former president of Iran, said, Israel is a one-bomb country. And what he meant was, it would take very few nuclear weapons to irradiate the entire country. So the Iranians are in the business of, when they say death to Israel, they mean death to Israel. My concern is, there are too many people who stop there and say, well, okay, Israel, tough luck. And they don't understand that the Iranians want to go after us too. And here, whether they launch a ballistic missile at New York, if they could, and get a, and again, I don't think Khomeini was worried about the retaliation, because he's going to go to heaven and get his 72 virgins.
14: Well, yeah, I mean, you know, the great scholar of Islam, Bernard Lewis, I got to say, famously said, to the apocalyptic, mutually assured destruction is an inducement, not
13: an invitation.
14: Yeah.
13: Yes, sir. Exactly. So I think when you look at the Iranians, the idea of, well, they're just getting nukes because they're worried about enemies. You have to understand that these are 12ers. 12ers are the people who think that you create Armageddon in order for the 12th Iman or the Mahdi to come back, and that he will separate the good from the bad, and the good go to heaven and the bad go to hell. And it's even stranger than that is his deputy, the Mahdi's deputy, is none other than Jesus Christ.
14: Yeah.
13: This is how, remember, we call Ahmadinejad mad in the head. Well, those are 12ers, and that's 90% of the Shia population in Iran believe in this utter stupidity, though I think for the Iranian population, much, much less than that. But this is what the mullahs believe. As you said, dying in Armageddon is an inducement to get to heaven and a requirement. You need to have Armageddon. Then there's the end of time. So you're right, is that, and the Iranians steal, lie, cheat all along, because I know the people at the IAEA, and I have a former colleague and friend and general officer who was head of U.S. intelligence in Iran, Leo Suchet. And it's a beautiful culture, but what these people have done, the mullahs and the IRGC, have destroyed an extraordinary civilization, and yet they're deadly. These are very deadly people, and this is not, we want nuclear weapons for deterrence. We want nuclear weapons to end the world.
14: Exactly right. So what can you tell us about Iran's, I mean, trustworthiness when it comes to limiting a program? Will they, you know, we weren't able physically, or we refused to physically end Iran's nuclear ambitions. Why should we think they're going to do it on a signature?
13: Well, there are a couple things. One is, if IAEA can get in and watch, they can tell us whether the centrifuges are spinning and how much they're making. Then, of course, you have the wonderful friends of ours in Israel who just go in with guys and raid a warehouse and steal all their documents. So we can't rely on that all the time. And the other thing is, you have nuclear energy that produces nuclear waste, and that's in a cooling pond next door, which they could take it and reprocess it. And the problem with bombing it is it's basically a lake, a pond, and you're going to spread nuclear junk all over the place and kill hundreds of thousands and poison hundreds of thousands of people. So that's there. That's there. I believe it, Boucher. It's that we, and we have the problem in America. We don't have not had a permanent place to store or put our nuclear junk that comes out of the, using the plutonium process of nuclear energy. So our satellites can see where their nuclear material is. We know it's buried under, and the tunnels that went in have been plugged up to prevent further bombing, supposedly. But the question is, what happens when, as I think the IRGC is counting on, a new American administration in 2 or 3 years who will not care anymore? Because Trump did that, we're not going to do it. So they leave him alone. And they think they're going to get this stuff back out of the mountaintop and or underground and then go back to business as usual. General, that is what worries me.
14: Yeah, here's what worries me. I agree with you on the destruction of the facilities. There's, of course, risk is a risk with everything. But there are other ways to end their nuclear ambitions, and that's one is toppling the regime. Because if the regime is in place, they don't have to build a nuclear weapon. They can acquire one from one of their cousins in North Korea, for example.
13: Yes, and they have a very strong scientific cooperative relationship with them on nuclear stuff.
14: Yeah. Well, you know, anyway, I wasn't a big fan of the JCPOA, as you know.
13: I was right, and General Hayden was right, that this was a path to having a robust industrial strength nuclear weapons program.
14: Yeah, it was full of misdirection. I mean, it only had declared sites. It had no military sites in there. It expressly barred unannounced inspections. We've talked about that on the show before. It's fascinating. But anyway, we only got a few seconds left. It's been a great pleasure to have you. Peter, where can people read your stuff?
13: They can go to the National Institute of Deterrent Studies, which is NIDS, which is where a lot of my stuff is posted. Or they can go to geostrategicanalysis.com, which is run by my dear friend Velma, my secretary and assistant and my expert on everything I do. She posts everything I do there. So you can go there.
14: Well, and you're working on a book too, right? Real quick.
13: Yes. It's called Windows. It starts with the window of vulnerability that Ronald Reagan talked about, and now it talks about the second window, which is where we are today, which is the two nuclear-armed peer powers, Russia and China, and their policy of escalate to win.
14: You got
13: it. Which is using nuclear weapons in the theater to win. Those are the two windows. We've closed one, and we now have one that's just as bad, if not maybe worse.
14: All right. Well, Peter, we're out of time. It's been great having you on this show. And folks, visit our website and leave a comment or two. We love reading them. We are Target, Target, Target. Mission complete for this week. Thanks for monitoring the Front Lines Report. Until next week, remember this. The secret to finding meaning in life is serving a higher purpose. The secret to happiness is freedom. And the secret to freedom is courage. Keep serving a higher purpose and stay courageous. This is call sign Warlord 6, General Ernie Audino, signing off the net.

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0: Agreement between Israel and Lebanon includes Hezbollah disarmament. Israel's ambassador to the UN, Danny Danon, joining Fox News Live, explaining the agreement's implementation.
1: We need the Lebanese army to deploy and to assume those positions. So it will be a gradual process. And at the end of this process, hopefully, if the implementation will be successful, we will not see Hezbollah next to our border. That is the most crucial point for us.
0: The U.S. helped broker that agreement. Three firefighters died and two were injured tackling fires on the Colorado-Utah border. The largest blaze, the Cottonwood Fire, was burning in rugged terrain in southwest Utah. It ballooned on Saturday to more than 144 square miles. And in the World Cup, today is the beginning of the knockout round. So it's win or go home when South Africa and Canada square off at 3 p.m. Eastern in Los Angeles. 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

0: President Trump backed Louisiana Republican Julia Letlow, defeating State Treasurer John Fleming in Saturday's primary runoff. Letlow is vying for the seat against soon-to-be-vacating Senator Bill Cassidy.
1: Tonight, Louisiana sent a clear message that they want a candidate to represent them in the Senate who will always put America first and never turn her back on Louisiana voters.
0: Cassidy voted to convict the president on impeachment charges back in 2021. Rescue efforts continue following earthquakes in Venezuela. Fox's Dana Marie McNichol reports from Florida.
2: Hundreds of volunteers have shown up. So many people are here, they had to turn some away. The support is immense. Over $1 million worth of donations already in hand here at the warehouse. Now, many Venezuelans here tell me that they are thankful for how quickly the Trump administration moved resources into the country. U.S. Southern Command addressing the damage and coordination of military efforts. We have the most elite search and rescue crews from the U.S. and their canines on the ground. And I did speak to one volunteer from La Guaira, the area most affected. He told me hundreds of family, friends, teachers are gone. The pain is unimaginable.
0: Venezuelan officials say the quakes have claimed at least 1,400 lives. Four people are dead after massive flash flooding in Kentucky. Kentucky Governor Andy Beshear.
3: We've seen 6 to 7 inches of rain in some parts of our Commonwealth, which has created dangerous conditions.
0: This church pastor in Jackson County feels fortunate, though.
4: It could have been a lot worse. And so we thank God that it didn't get worse. And, you know, we're tough. We'll clean up and we'll keep going.
0: First responders have been rescuing people trapped in vehicles and homes. I'm Angelo Bavaro, and this is Fox News.
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6: Crash I-70 eastbound approaching tower. It does look like it's off to the right shoulder. Please do exercise caution. Watch out for emergency crews, passengers, and vehicles. Outside of that, no major stalls, delays, or crashes on any of your Denver Metro highways. And no major stalls, delays, or crashes off-highway either. With traffic, I'm Vic D.
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1: Hello, ladies and gentlemen. Welcome to American Warrior Radio. This is your host, Ben Bueller Garcia. As a civilian interacting and supporting our military over the past three decades, I've found that there's always a great deal that those of us in the civilian and business world can learn from those who wore the uniform. Strategies and disciplines that translate into our world and daily practices. Today's guest is a perfect example, and he knows from which he speaks. Vice Admiral Robert S. Harward Jr. served our nation in the Navy for four decades. He then went on to work for another decade as a top executive in the global defense industry. As a member of the elite Navy SEALs, he had leadership roles in both the invasions of Afghanistan and Iraq. Vice Admiral Harward served on the National Security Council under President George W. Bush and was deputy commander of U.S. Central Command. During his warfighting experiences in Bosnia, Panama, Somalia, Afghanistan, Iraq, and Yemen, and probably a couple other places we can't talk about, he never lost a single man under his command. Throughout all those years and missions, there was one overarching principle that he lived by. It led to success in combat, business, and life. And he's going to share it with us today. Welcome to American Warrior Radio, Vice Admiral Robert Harward, United States Navy retired.
2: It's been good to be here with you. I appreciate the time.
1: Can I just call you Bob?
2: Please do.
1: Okay. I got to tell you, I like to bust the chops of Navy SEALs, Bob. You know, it seems like the rule is when you retire, you have to start a coffee company or print a T-shirt or write a book. I, for one, am glad that you took the book route.
2: Well, it was a long journey, actually. I never really thought about it. I've been retired for about 5 or 6 years. And the phrase, the gouge, is a predominantly a Navy term used by a lot of people in the know. And so some friends, since I used it all the time, said, hey, you got to write something about that. So it took a couple of years. And then another friend of mine, one of my shipmates who really adopted the gouge, asked me, help me publish it. So thank you. It was a long journey. I never thought I'd do it. But once I retired, I had the time. I thought the lessons learned and the culture would be valuable to a lot of people, especially those still in uniform.
1: The name of the book is The Gouge, How to Be Smarter Than the Situation You're In. If you can, sir, explain The Gouge to us in broad terms.
2: The term The Gouge derived from the Second World War. My father was one of those guys who went to the war. He was a young kid from Brooklyn. The family didn't have any money and wanted to study engineering, so he applied and was accepted at King's Point. And in fact, but his timing, depending on your perspective, was either good or bad. He graduated the summer of 43 and went right to the war in the Pacific. And so, as you know, we were cranking out a lot of ships, manning a lot of ships. A lot of those ships had very few experienced crews, a lot of guys, and they were in some pretty tough tussles. So they had a culture where they trained and proactively educated each other to do everyone's jobs. And the term they came up with that was the gouge. So the senior leaders down to the deck plates, the most lowest ranking enlisted, shared the same information, shared the same knowledge, help each other to know each other's job, because they didn't know if they got hit by a kamikaze or torpedo, anyone could be running the ship or doing each other's jobs. So they were very forceful and proactive in training and educating each other in how to do these jobs and what was really important. So that culture they referred to as the gouge. Here's the gouge. Here's what you really need to know. Here's what you don't need to know. Here's the important stuff. And so that's what the gouge is really about. If you Google it, they'll attribute it sometimes to naval aviators, you know, guys who fly in planes, and they'll say it's the inside information, it's the shortcut, it's the skinny. And that's true to some extent, but it's really more about that culture and that experience-based knowledge and proactively inculcating it in your entire team and your people, not only for the success of the mission and the team, but also for the success of those individuals to allow them to grow and realize their potential. And so that's why I think that culture is so important in the military, any organization or business or any team, because it really allows you all to realize the most of your potential because you're proactively inculcating it into each of your members of the team.
1: Sir, let's take this up one level. There's one line in particular from your book that really struck me. I pulled it out, and it says that it describes the gouge as a contract we all have with humanity, sharing the best of everyone for the collective well-being of all. And you can take that from a microcosm of a submarine crew on up to an aircraft carrier, on up to the SEAL teams, or into your business, or frankly, just your daily life.
2: I could not agree with you more. And I'm a perfect example of that. As a naval officer, I had a career of 40 years. I had 26 different jobs. And I still contend I was not the smartest one in any of those groups. But thank God I did have smart people, capable people who were motivated, who helped me to succeed. So a lot of my job was helping them to succeed in their positions, because then we all grew together. And through that, expanded beyond just the professional and into the personal world as well. And I think that paid as much dividends as the professional did. And so we were able to handle that balance, but it really made everyone successful in both of those realms. And I think we can never underestimate how we're all in the HR business, human resources, and that contract with humanity is how we need to live. Take care of each other, get the best from each other, and then we'll get the best for the collective. And I worry sometimes we may be going in an opposite direction.
1: I agree with you, sir. So just a couple minutes before we have to take our first break, sir. But so really your introduction to the gouge came from your father.
2: That's exactly right. He inculcated that. My brother, my sister, and I as a kid growing up in Iran. And in fact, during the summer times, hey, go out, see the world, meet people, go places. And it validated the folk that people are good. I used to hitchhike as a young man in Afghanistan, Pakistan, India. Everywhere you went, people treated you well, especially when they knew you were from the West in the 60s and 70s. Everyone respected us. Everyone loved us. And so the world was a very safe, accommodating, and accepting place. And I think humanity is, at general, primarily good.
1: I really appreciate it. My folks are missionaries, and I was raised overseas pretty much my first 10 years on the planet. And that's something that I noticed, and I agree with you. When you break it down to the basics, the stock trader in Chicago, or that dirt poor farmer in the jungles of Oaxaca, they have basically the same wants and needs. And at their heart, people are around the world are good people. And after we come back from the break, your little adventure in Iran and Afghanistan, it appears to me to be a very formative part of your life. Real quick, what have you thought that, I mean, basically, you followed your father's path. You had a career in the military, and then you went into the defense industry. So was that conscious or something you look back on and say,
2: Flashing back, I'm sure those years for you were for it, but I never would have perceived I'd been on this journey at all. And in fact, it was my father who kind of hoodwinked me at the very start. to end up, but it's ironic how I have lived my father's world, and ironic to me, if shocking to me, maybe even a little more successful, but my success because of the culture and philosophy he inculcated in me, the gouge.
1: Okay, great. We'll talk more about that when we come back. Ladies and gentlemen, your host, Ben Bueller Garcia. We're talking with Vice Admiral Robert Howard Jr., United States Navy SEAL retired. Stick around. We'll be right back. Hey, listeners, it's Ben Bueller Garcia, host of American Warrior Radio. His father was a disabled Army veteran. His daughter was born blind. He started guiding and teaching blind skiers in the 80s and saw how powerful skiing was as a therapy for people with disabilities. And he decided to do the same thing with scuba diving. In 2001, Jim Elliott founded the nonprofit Dive Heart. Veterans from all over the country have benefited from zero gravity through Dive Heart scuba therapy.
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1: Welcome back to American Warrior Radio, ladies and gentlemen. This is your host, Ben Bueller Garcia. We're talking with Bob Howard. Bob is a retired vice admiral. He's got a great book out called The Gouge. And no, it's not what it sounds like. It's called The Gouge, or How to Be Smarter in the Situation You Are In. Ben's dumb question of the show. I get one every show, maybe more with you. But how is a vice admiral is 3 stars, correct?
2: That is correct, Ben.
1: How?
2: And Ben, if you get the dumb questions, I get to have one or two dumb answers. So being with you, go ahead.
1: So how, is it pretty rare for a Navy SEAL to reach that rank?
2: It was. Ironically, when I first came in the Navy, there were no Navy SEALs. And in fact, I out of the Naval Academy, I ended up driving ships because of the Naval. The Navy in the late 70s were basically ramping off SEALs. They didn't have a use for them after Vietnam. They cost money that they wanted to put on ships. So it was a very small community. We had some 06s, some captains. It wasn't until late 80s that we got one admiral, and now several admirals. So I wouldn't say it's rare. It's uncommon. We have, I think, two or three active duty three stars now, in fact. So I think the skill sets, the education and training that has come with the global war on terrorism have demonstrated the strength of the special operations community, SOF, and why flag officers have a much greater application at the strategic level of war than just in the SEAL community itself. So you're seeing our guys are deputy at combatant commands. Some of our SOF leadership are four stars running geographic combatant commanders. So it was unusual, but not rare.
1: Okay.
2: In the early 70s, a couple things were going on. It was the hippie movement. I was a long-haired hippie kid, and a lot of hippies and people were migrating to India through Afghanistan, through Pakistan and Iran. So it was referred to as the hippie trail. I think a lot of them were going to smoke hash. You know, remember the Beatles and going transcendental meditation. So a lot of that was going on. So that's one. And number two is the West was viewed much differently. Everywhere you went in the Middle East, the West was respected, revered. In fact, Gandahar, the first time I went there, hitchhiked there, Gandahar was referred to as Kuchi Amerika, which in Farsi means small America. And that's because we've got such large USAID programs developing irrigation systems, planning. We'd have a restaurant run by an American guy selling clothes there. So everywhere you went, it was safe and accommodating. So my dad said, okay, just get a buddy. You got to have someone to go with you in case something happens, and just take off and see how far you can go, but make sure you're back in time for school. So we leave Tehran, go up to Meshed, take a bus up to Meshed or the train, hitchhike, and some Irish dudes at VW bus would get us to the border. We'd get across the border into Herat, hitchhike down. It's just how you traveled. It was accepted process. The following summer, we went the other way, but transportation was so cheap. I think we bought a bus ticket to go from Tehran to Istanbul, which is about a four-day drive. And it was $12.
1: Wow.
2: So the world was much different. But I think the biggest difference was how safe, accommodating, and how the West was respected everywhere. And you look at today where it's quite the opposite. I don't think people respect us. I don't think they understand us. And they don't fear us either, which is not a good thing. So our policies have definitely help establish this change in the region and how they view us. But in those days, it wasn't dangerous. I think my father, who grew up all over the world, lived everywhere, understood that and wanted us to understand that as children. So he encouraged and supported that. My mom wasn't as fond on the concept. Her dad overruled on that one, and off we went.
1: And one of your recommendations in the book is you know, it tells people to embrace the opportunity to have adventures and to go out and live life. And one thing that makes me chuckle, sir, as part of that adventure you were having, you know, you'd been warned about bandits and you had a couple of close calls. They caught up with you and your group and they searched your, at gunpoint, searched, well, at musket point maybe, Search your backpack, and then they found when you didn't have enough to steal, they felt sorry for you and invited you to lunch.
2: That's exactly right. It's just how it was. And, you know, that resonated to me when we went into Afghanistan in 2001. We were there to go after Al-Qaeda and the guys who had struck us in New York City and the other locations on 9/11. And so when we went into Afghanistan, everyone had a gun, not dissimilar to the United States, actually. But that did not necessarily make them a hostile. And so those themes played out. But going back to your point on the adventure, today the world is still a safe place. You could go just about anywhere. You know, there are some places you don't go, but I think the opportunity to go and see places, you'll grow and nurture. A lot of people say to me, oh, you live in the Middle East. Isn't that dangerous? I go, are you kidding me? UAE and Abu Dhabi is probably the safest city in the world. There's no crime there. I'd left my wallet on my car and come back the next day and find it. So I encourage all people to come to the region, see UAE, see Jordan, see Oman, go to Kathmandu, get out and see it because it's an incredible place. And I think all the world is that. So I think those opportunities for young kids to experience it will shape their beliefs and their understandings for years, if not decades, to come.
1: I tell you, sir, you and I are of the same era. I graduated in 1979 as well. And so I vividly, and that was the first year that President Carter reinstituted the draft. So I graduated when I was 17. When I turned 18, I registered for the draft. I registered to vote. And then shortly after that, the second takeover of the Iranian embassy took place. And so, it's a different, definitely a different world there. Sir, when we come back, I'd like, yeah.
2: And you're one of the few people who know, who realized that embassy was seized twice. Most people don't remember that.
1: Well, in fairness, I knew that because you were talking about it on a previous interview when I was doing my research. So, and you and your family were still there. I mean, and
2: yeah,
1: you...
2: My father, in fact, my mom, my sister, and I flew out in January after the Shah left, the Khomeini came. My father stayed, and the embassy was overrun the first time in August of that year. But they let them all go the next day. You know, it was a bunch of students uncoordinated. My father said, okay, that's not a good sign. It's time to leave. So he left before it was seized on the longer term, later in the year.
1: Smart man. I tell you, sir, when we come back, I want to talk more about the gouge and how it can impact our daily lives and just some terrific, terrific lessons in your book that I want our listeners to hear. And ideally, they'll get the book and read it and improve their life and sort of pay it forward like you're doing by writing this book in the first place.
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15: A state of emergency has been declared in Kentucky, where at least four people are dead after flash flooding. Governor Andy Beshear says three people were killed in Madison County Saturday, one in Jackson County, after relentless rain and flash flooding inundated parts of central Kentucky. The governor's declared a state of emergency as heavy rain continues to fall in parts of the state. In Utah, about a dozen large wildfires continue to burn. The governor there, Spencer Cox, declared a state of emergency Friday. The largest fire, the Cottonwood Fire, which has burned more than 90,000 acres in southern Utah and is 0% contained. Now residents near the town of Beaver have been evacuated. A Senate candidate in Louisiana backed by President Trump has won a Republican primary. Juliet Letlow is projected to win the state's GOP Senate primary, defeating State Treasurer John Fleming in a runoff Saturday. Projected to win the Democratic primary is Jamie Davis, who will face Letlow in November. I'm Scott Carr.
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0: Welcome back to American Warrior Radio, ladies and gentlemen. This is your host, Ben Bueller Garcia. We're coming to you from the Silencer Central Studios. 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We're talking with retired Vice Admiral Robert Howard. Bob is a retired Navy SEAL. He's also the author of a book called The Gouge, How to Be Smarter Than the Situation You're In. One thing I like about the book is you build examples of the gouge around missions that you actually participated in. And one of the ones that really struck me in the face as a knucklehead civilian, in the early invasion of Iraq, we had to secure those oil platforms because we were concerned that Saddam Hussein would light those on fire and create an environmental disaster. So you had some teams that were tasked with securing those platforms, but unlike the strength of the SEALs, you couldn't go in from the ocean. You had to fly in, and long story short, way around the barn, you were very concerned that your men were not returned from that mission, that they would be killed. And so you asked the team leaders, you asked the SEALs themselves, hey, fellas, what do you think?
1: Two things. I always wanted the inputs from my guys because they were usually much smarter than I. And so it helped all of us. But that was a unique situation. We were tasked with taking down the oil infrastructure in the South because if you remember from the first Gulf War, Saddam blew all the oil. And if it blew the oil rigs and the pumping stations on Alpha Peninsula, it would have destroyed the Arabian Gulf by filling it with hundreds of thousands of gallons of oil in a very tight, small area. And so we planned it for months. We rehearsed, we're ready to strike. And then we get the word on the 21st of March. General Franks calls us up to all together. He says, okay, we're going on the 23rd. You have 48 hours. Do your last checks and all. And off we go. So I call the team together. I say, okay, guys, game's on. Here we go. Go do your last checks. And everyone breaks. I go back to my hooch and there's a knock on the door. It's the young officer who's leading the helicopter assault into Alpha Peninsula. And normally the two oil platforms at sea were easy because we could use our mini subs. We come from the water while we helicopter assault. That was easy. The problem with Alpha Peninsula that had mud banks that reached out half a mile into the surf, you couldn't come from the water. So you had to direct assault by helicopters, which is always high risk. But I did assess, having been through Mogadishu and Afghanistan, that they were manned with RPGs or anything that would seriously challenge the helicopters. So we were willing to accept that risk. So after the guys broke and left, one of the guys came back and knocked on my door. It was the commander leading that raid. He said, hey, boss, we got a problem. I go, well, what's that? He goes, me and the guys think we're going to be slaughtered. They think they're just going to shoot us out of the sky. And I said, look, I don't think that's the case. I think they're isolated on their peninsula. Iraqis are considered much bigger targets, more strategic. Their armed forces, their headquarters. I don't think there's going to be much defense here. So I think you're going to be fine. But you and the guys really think you're going to be killed. I'll go back and tell General Franks that we screwed up, that this is too high risk and we can't do the mission. But go talk about it and come back. So they come back about an hour, 2 hours later. This commander says, boss, we still think we're going to be slaughtered, but we're willing to do the mission. He leaves, and I immediately projectile vomit. Now I'm sick. I'm nauseous. Now I'm thinking more, seeing it from their view, and thinking I'm going to get them killed, that I'm responsible for that. And I'd seen the impact that had been on our other officers. And the thing that made this particularly disturbing to me is that was the officer who was the whole reason we invaded Panama. If you remember the time with Noriega, the raiders, saber rattling, and we had a base there. We had guys on liberty in Panama, and four young officers were driving back to the base one night and got stopped by Noriega's henchmen, his comandancia. And they started messing with them, so they ran the checkpoint. The commandancy opened up on them, wounded one of the guys and killed another one, but the driver and all made it back to the base. The problem was about 10 minutes later, a young naval officer and his wife came to that same checkpoint, and they took them both out of the cars, took them to different prisons and violated them through the night. When the young officer was released, he was hospitalized for 3 weeks for recovery. Well, that young officer was the same one going on this raid who was willing to take that risk and sacrifice his life based on my assessment. Thank God we had it right, because I don't know how I would have lived with that if I'd had that wrong, to have him go through all that and then go through it again. And I attribute a lot of that to the gouge. He was a Naval Academy graduate, had grown up in a community that did everything it could to support him, grow him, educate him, and train him. And so that obligation, that commitment, the belief in the community is what got us both through that night.
0: So if my interpretation is correct, sir, I mean, so gouge is not just listening to your team and learning from that advice they're giving you, but it's also trusting that feedback and letting it go forward. Is that, am I getting that?
1: Well, I think that's exactly right.
0: Okay.
1: It's the experience-based knowledge you can believe and have trusted. And you don't develop that over day, but over that years of a culture, an organization that looks after you, takes care of that, that you have belief and trust in. I remember when I first enlisted in the Navy, we're in, you know, indoctrination. We're learning how to make our beds, learning how to do all this stuff. It's really kind of confusing. And the senior from the Naval Academy who is running our program got us all together. And he said this, here's the gouge, guys. Mm-hmm. Don't worry about all this other stuff. What you need to focus on is getting good grades. If you get good grades this year, you'll go to the Naval Academy. The fact that he used that term gouge, and he told us this was important, illustrated to me that this guy was interested in me. He wanted to help me. He wanted to see me succeed. So that started off my trust and confidence in that leader and our organization. So that's what the gouge is about. You share that information proactively, experience-based, so you know what's right for that guy, and building that trust and confidence in each other and the organization and what you're trying to accomplish. And it's the fact that that's how humanity should treat each other.
0: I tell you what, before we take another break and leave this region of the world in a troubled state, one of my favorite parts of your book, sir, was you were talking about how you guys were moving and you had an encounter with some members of the Iranian Navy while trying to transit to, if I get this correct, Shatt al-Arab. And you're out there in your little fast boats and they're challenging you and they basically, you shut your engines down and they're not going to let you. You're in international waters, but you know, that doesn't matter to the Iranians. We can see that even today. They've got their guns pointed at you. Your team's got their guns pointed at them. You're confident you could blow them out of the water. But you thought, well, we're fighting Iraq already. I don't want to start another war with Iran. And the higher up said, no, Bob, you turn around and go back.
1: I don't know if that was one of my biggest mistakes or not.
0: Tell them real quick, we got a minute left. Tell our listeners how you got around that, because I think it's hilarious.
1: Well, the Iranian boats that surrounded us pointed their guns and they said they would kill us if we continue going transiting the Shatt al-Arab, which, as you know, separates Iraq from Iran. And I made the mistake of sending the video we had SATCOM back to headquarters, say, hey, just before I do this, I wanted to prove they had hostile intent and I legally could kill all these guys. And because we should have. We have the right freedom of navigation. We should have sent a message to them, but higher headquarters said, no, we didn't. So we called in helicopters and we cabled the boats and we lifted the helicopters up and flew over the Iranians, waving bad to them as they flew us up the Shatt al-Arab and dropped us in Iraqi waters just south of Basra. It was one of those days where technology outpaced our enemy.
0: I hope somebody got a photograph of the look on the Iranian sailors' faces when you just flew right over them. That's a great story. Sir, stick around. When we come back, I'd like to talk about transition challenges. That's something you touch on in the book. It's something that we get a lot.
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0: Welcome back to American Warrior Radio, ladies and gentlemen. This is your host, Ben Bueller Garcia. We're talking with the retired Vice Admiral Robert, let's just say Bob. Welcome back to American Warrior Radio, Bob. We've been doing American Warrior Radio going over a decade now, but you start to see common themes that develop. For example, I had a Delta Force operator who was involved in the Battle of Mogadishu, and he was talking about how he was really struggling transitioning to civilian life because he had lost his tribe. He had lost his sense of mission. He had lost his purpose. And you could just hear the emotion and the struggle coming through the radio, sir. The transition challenges is a common theme that I hear quite a bit, you know, particularly from Secret Squirrels, real tip of the spear guys. And I'd welcome your thoughts on that because you touch on that as well in the gouge.
1: God bless you for raising that issue. Yeah, I think that's one of the toughest things, not only for the Secret Squirrels, for any serviceman. And I think that's why the gouge is even more important than ever before. If you look at our military right now, it is the best trained and equipped military force that's ever been on this planet. There's no doubt about it. And all these amazing men and women who come into service are focused on being the best sailor, the best Marine, the best SEAL, the best they can be in that. And that takes a lot of time, a lot of sacrifice, a lot of hard work. And sometimes, though, we don't put the same emphasis on their personal lives. and they're all committed. They spend a full career, and then all of a sudden, it's over. And so that transition can be very, very challenging. And there's steps we can take at the very beginning of their journey. And I talk about these in the book. You know, are you saving? Who are you using for insurance? They're nonprofit insurance companies that you can do out there. Are we helping them on that personal journey so it makes that transition easier? And I think one of the toughest jobs that is sometimes where they end up at. You know, I had a 40-year career, 26 different assignments. I moved every year or two for 40 years. The big question was when they said, okay, it's over, where am I going to go live? So that can be a tough. So all those things pile up. And I think you're seeing it now. There are a lot of nonprofits. We're getting better, but we can never understate how difficult that is and all the work we can help from the very start of the journey, through the journey, up to the end to help prepare them for when that day comes, knowing that none of them want to go. They want to stay as long as they can and be part of this amazing team and that greatest purpose there is to serve the country. So it's a challenge in a lot of different ways, but the book was intended to start sowing the seeds for that understanding of how we can assist and prepare them for not just at the end, but from the start and during the journey as well.
0: Sir, do you think that it's easy is not the right word, but it's easier for someone, for the officers versus the enlisted? Because you mentioned you know 26 different jobs. You're learning a lot, and apparently you had quite the reputation in the SEAL community of, you know, if nobody else wants to do it, call Bob. He'll do it.
1: Might so be the serial.
0: Yeah. If you're a pipe hitter for 20 years, you know,
1: here's the difference, I would say, especially now in our community. The soft community is a little unique because we do really, you can have a soft for life. I think that's any community. And they don't move as much. So you can develop deeper roots in one area. If you're spending 12 of your 20 years in Fort Bragg or Coronado or someplace, you have roots. And there are also job opportunities there. So the one thing I say with the officer corps, they'd make a little more money if they're smart about saving. So there's some advantages there, but some disadvantages of how much they move and the base they like. So both of them are challenges, but there are certain things we can do, location or your specialty, that can help prepare you for there. And education is a big part of that. Understanding here's the type of insurance you could do up front. It's all that personal stuff that we can help educate and help guide our folks for, independent of rank, to prepare them for that retirement.
0: Sir, one of the things that struck me is, and again, we're of the same era, and, you know, the gouge is about sharing good information. And I guess over time you develop the wisdom to interpret and filter out bad gouge. But social media, I see that as potentially a powerful tool, but also, you know, you can use a hammer to break stuff and build stuff. So your thoughts on that?
1: No, you're exactly. It's a dual-edged sword, so to speak. You know, everyone's telling you to do this, and are they really just selling you something and advertising? Is it really good gouge or is it tainted? So I'm with you. And here's the biggest problem. It sucks time out of you. Time is the most valuable asset you have. So how do you use that constructively? The internet and social media can give you some constructive challenge, but is the time worth that? So this is a tough problem for all of us. And back to the point where validation from senior leaders or just leaders in general who have the experience and knowledge can help you determine if that social media and those platforms are valuable to you. So I think the difference is it's experience based from those people you trust and know, as opposed to unknown source or entity on the internet and where it's coming from or why it's even pushing it on you. And so where should you put your time to listen? And I would lean towards those people who love you and trust you around you to give you better gouge sometimes than that internet. Although there are those things that we get from the internet and entertainment that is very valuable. I just saw the other day that I should be standard for any military member. The latest remake of the Caine Mutiny movie is just a brilliant, better than the first one, and illustrates the challenge of leadership and the responsibility of the team in those leadership. So a lot to be learned from that and other places. I don't know if those examples are the best, but it's something we got to watch because of the time people put into it.
0: I tell you what, I bet you I read 8 or 9 newspapers every morning just to try and find my own way to the truth anymore, which is so. But, sir, just a couple minutes left. I want to talk, just to draw on your expertise and your years of experience. You know, in all those missions all around the globe, you never lost a man. I'm wondering how you feel about the fact. I just think it's a scourge. It's a disease in our country, the fact that we're losing 22 veterans a day, give or take, to suicide. They may have survived the most awful thing in the world, and they come home. And a perfect example, Mike Day, I don't know if that name rings a bell.
1: Oh, of course.
0: You know, we had him on.
1: Of course, it makes your heart bleed.
0: Yeah, we had him on the show.
1: It can everyone make your heart bleed.
0: He's the most downloaded podcast I've ever done in 10 years, and then I get the word that he took his own life, and I'm at a loss.
1: I think we're all at losses, and you're right, these 125,000 veterans, and none of them make sense. All of them are tragedy. And so many people are so focused now. Have we done enough on TBI? Can we solve cancer in brains? Are we educating? We have these foundations and stuff that look after people. So this is the number one on the list of the gouge. Why it is so important for leaders to be proactively involved with their people and supporting them. Not only while they're in uniform, but out of uniform. I go out of my way to say yes to anyone that reaches out to me because we just don't know who's at risk. And in some way, all of us can help, although none of us understand why. But hopefully some of our actions will deter and bring these numbers down because it is a tragedy. And another reason why I think the gouge is so important.
0: I'm so glad you said that, sir, because not to, you know, as a civilian, I try and do what I can. I see myself as a translator, but at the end of the day, it's my opinion that really the responsibility lay with the veterans themselves. I mean, you guys have to share the gouge. You have to reach out and ask for the gouge. And hopefully your book will inspire more folks to do that. Sir, we're just about out of time. Well, I want people to get the book and read it and then find out about the. How old were you when you parachuted onto Mount Everest?
1: I was 60. Let's see, what years? I was 64.
0: That was one of those, what the hell were you thinking, buddy? They have to get the book to read about that and catch up. Ladies and gentlemen, again, the name of the book is The Gouge, How to Be Smarter Than the Situation You're In. I highly recommend it. Bob, thank you so much for spending your time with our American Warrior Reader listeners here today.
1: And thank you. And let's take care of our boys and girls in uniform, all we can.
0: Agreed, agreed. Thank you very much. Ladies and gentlemen, another great one. Please share this with your friends and associates. Until next time, our policies and procedures are remain in place. Take care.
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19: Even more attacks. I'm Paul Stevens, Fox News. The U.S. launching new airstrikes against Iran in retaliation for Iranian attacks.
20: The U.S. military launching new additional strikes on Iranian sites around the Strait of Hormuz. Officials say it's in response to continued Iranian aggression, including a drone launch against the U.S. base in Bahrain and two ship attacks in the vital water.

0: on corruption charges. State media saying the roundup stems from statements made by a former deputy oil minister already locked up. Security forces even shut down Baghdad's green zone to carry out the raids, and all seven people have been detained. America is listening to Fox News.
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5: Crash I-70 eastbound approaching tower. It does look like it's off to the right shoulder. Please do exercise caution. Watch out for emergency crews, passengers, and vehicles. Outside of that, no major stalls, delays, or crashes on any of your Denver Metro highways, and no major stalls, delays, or crashes off-highway either. With traffic, I'm Vic D.
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9: Experts say taxes are expected to continue to go higher.
10: Economic uncertainty is the order of the day.
11: According to economists, baby boomers are the main victims of the Great Recession.
12: Economic report, the debt and deficit are at record levels. And
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14: 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Well, why Roth conversions are all the rush, right? Why conversions just hit an actual all-time peak, and how to do it without wrecking your tax bill. That's really what I want to cover, and I want people to really take away from this, because I just commented that we're seeing about 80% of cases not be in the best interest of people that have inquired about Roth conversions, but the 20% that do fit the Roth conversion rush are making a meaningful and significant difference, not only in keeping more, living more, and leaving more, but being able to just simplify, not having to deal with required minimum distributions and so forth. So I want you to keep more of what you earn, live more of the retirement you pictured, and leave more to the people and causes you love. But I want to start with a number that surprised a lot of people in this country. 41%. Now, get this, 41%, according to brand new analysis from one of the country's largest retirement record keepers. This is the number of Roth conversions jumped 41% in the first quarter of this year compared to a year ago. So not 40%, 41%. And here's the part that really got my attention. Roth accounts made up roughly two-thirds of all IRA contribution dollars going in the door, meaning Americans are saving at record rates, and they're increasingly choosing the Roth side of the menu. So what I want to break down is I want to answer three questions. What exactly is a Roth conversion? Why are so many smart savers suddenly racing to do one right now? And most importantly, who should think twice before they jump on the bandwagon? You see, because a Roth conversion done at the wrong time, in the wrong amount, can cost you more than it saves. That's the part the headline skips. I won't. So let's start with the basics.

0: because not everyone listening has run the numbers on this. Most retirement money in America sits in what we call pre-tax accounts. I talk about this and preach it regularly. These are these ticking tax time bombs sitting in these traditional IRAs, 401ks, 403bs, TSAs, tax, you know, obviously TSAs, simple IRAs, TFSA for thrift savings plan. You get a tax deduction when the money went in. It's grown tax deferred over the years. And the deal you made with the IRS is simple. They let you skip the tax then, and they collect it later. Every dollar you eventually pull out is taxed as ordinary income. Don't miss that part. And starting in your 70s now, although they keep moving the goalpost, the government forces you to pull, right, start pulling it out, whether you need the money or not. I think of a couple that I just referred over to the great team at TaxesSaved.com. 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These folks are outstanding. They are the experts in strategic Roth conversion. They're former Big Four CPAs, top of the line tax strategists that understand the right time, the right amount, the right coordination, what fits, because they use, not only teach the strategies to their peer groups, their colleagues, to other tax attorneys and CPAs, but they actually use the strategies themselves. See, you got a deduction when it went in, it grew tax deferred for years, then you got to deal, the deal with the IRS is simple. You skip it then, they make you pay it later. So those, the start pulling out is where people unfortunately miss it. Because when you retire, if that's the predominant bucket you've saved in, then your kids are grown, your deductions are pretty much gone. Maybe you're still paying a little bit of a mortgage interest deduction. So now you're open game without all the deductions you had while you were working, which is why many people end up paying more taxes in retirement, or just as much, than the taxes they paid in their highest wage earning years, even though their income, I don't know why anybody would want to live on 70 to 80% of their pre-retirement income. But that's what you see a lot of these talking heads talk about. Most people, and I think I speak for many of you listening, would much prefer to have more money to spend in retirement, especially when you're in your go-go years, right? When you're the healthiest. And many people, the statistics show, spend more in the first 10 years of retirement than any other time in retirement. And for many people, if not done right, that's why they end up paying more taxes in retirement than the taxes they paid in their last highest wage earning years leading up to retirement. So a Roth account flips the deal upside down, right? You pay the tax up front. I think there's ways that you can learn from the Taxes Save team. You know, you may want to fill up the bracket, but what about just avoiding paying the tax on the conversion, right? Using deductions that offset the tax and save you twice as much in tax as what it costs to get the deduction, and gives you a cash flowing investment. That's kind of an interesting idea. The money grows, and then if you follow the rules, and this is where the rules aren't as complex as I think the media makes them out to be, every dollar of growth and every dollar of withdrawal comes out completely tax-free. No tax on the gains, no tax on the income, no tax to your Social Security, right? Now look at this, and here's the big one, no required minimum distributions. The IRS can't force you to touch it. Now, a Roth conversion is simply the bridge between those two worlds. You take money sitting in the pre-tax IRA, you move it over to a Roth, and then you voluntarily use strategy to avoid paying the income tax on the amount you convert. Maybe for some of you listening, you might do a certain amount to stay in a certain bracket. But again, for people that could be fitting to use not traditional Roth conversion formulas, they're strategic Roth conversion formulas. So you essentially are saying to the IRS, I'd rather settle up now, or ideally avoid you altogether at today's rates, than gamble on what rates in my income will look like or what I choose to want to spend years from now. So why the stampede right now? Three reasons, and they're all connected. Reason number one is the market. Earlier this spring, right, there's a pullback. Right now we have a pullback, all this uncertainty about Iran, if they're ever going to keep their word or their promise. It's just unbelievable. It's kind of like Lucy and Charlie Brown with her moving the football. Iran just keeps moving the football, and it seems like we just continue to fall for it. Account balances at that same record with that same record keeper, fell about 4% in the quarter. Now, nobody enjoys watching their balance drop, but for a Roth conversion, a temporary dip is actually a benefit. Think about it. The tax you owe is based on the value of what you convert, or the tax that you would have owed if you used a strategic conversion. Let me just pause there and share this before this break. Imagine, just like you get a tax break for being a homeowner, for making charitable contributions, there's things in our tax code, and you don't have to quit your day job if you're still working, trying to get to retirement. You don't have to come out of retirement if you're already retired. To have a structure of a deduction through a business that Trump has brought back with this one big beautiful bill that allows what they call sections 179 and 168K that allows 100% deduction in the same year. So imagine maybe your capital outlay is $50,000, but it saves you over $100,000 of taxes. And let's say that $50,000 enables you to Roth convert $250,000 without increasing the reporting of your reported taxable income. Now, let me say that again. $50,000 outlay that will produce a cash flow producing business, not having to go into real estate and be a landlord and deal with tenants and toilets. This is where a lot of you listening that have been in real estate or have had family in real estate, or maybe you're divesting out of real estate, are going, look, there's a much simpler way to skin the cat here. If I can get a great deduction, offset the capital gains on what I'm selling, and redirect that capital somewhere where I can get consistent, avoid the gains altogether, and get consistent cash flow without having to be a landlord, that's something that you should talk to the great team at TaxesSave.com. They've got an on-demand webinar when you go to the site, and it's 20 minutes. And it's going to talk about Roth conversions and how they can be offset so you don't have to recognize whatever you convert, right, being added to your reported taxable income. It's avoided, completely avoided, legally, ethically, and morally in the code by using strategy. So imagine if you put up $50,000 or $100,000, but you saved $100,000, $200,000 plus just in taxes, that $50,000 that produces a $250,000 deduction example means you could go Roth convert $250,000 and not have that added to your reported taxable income, which for many of you listening would save you $100,000 or more in taxes. Definitely more than the $50,000 of outlay. And the good news is it's not just to get the tax benefit, but there's other tax savings benefits that go along with that structure, as well as cash flow that far exceeds the outlay beyond just the tax savings that in many cases is double, sometimes triple, depending on you and your tax situation. So think about it. Nobody wants to take a loss, but if you're going to convert, wouldn't you convert when your balance is at a lower value before it goes to a higher value? And here's the thing. We know when markets recover, and historically that's been the case, the recovery happens, ideally you want it to happen inside the Roth, where it grows back tax-free, right? You move the rebound to the tax-free side of the ledger. That's the quiet genius of converting into weakness. Reason two is tax rates. Right now, these are historically low tax rates, folks. And our deficit spending plus the interest on our debt alone is in the trillions. And what many planners consider relatively low tax era by historical standards, I think it's historical low for many of us listening. A lot of savers look at the size of the national debt, look at the future obligations, make a reasonable bet the tax rates are more likely to climb than they're to fall, especially over the next decades. And if you believe your tax rate in the future will be higher than it is today, right? At today's rates, that is about taking advantage of when things are on sale. So two sales there. Your account values are down. Maybe you bought into SpaceX, and you're not giving securities advice here in any way, shape, or form. But all of a sudden, right, you see that it's down. Well, maybe that's when you Roth converted if you bought it in your IRA, potentially. And again, get with the great team over at Taxes Saved works with some of the best wealth planners in the country, and they can definitely see what makes the most sense. And that's a big part of it. And reason three is generational. The data shows that as the Roth surge is being driven heavily by Gen Xers and boomers, folks born between the late 40s and 1980s, right? 1980, excuse me. These are people staring directly at retirement and already in it, right? The first Gen Xers turned 60 this last year. The first boomers have turned 80, right? So they're waking up to a problem they didn't see coming. they've done a great job saving, but they saved in pre-tax accounts, and now they're looking at the future or the current tax bills, which are far more than what they had planned. See, they're tax diversifying, not just across stocks and bonds and holdings, but across tax treatment. Some money taxable, some pre-tax, some tax-free. I've got a whole program on this about how you can take out almost $132,000 totally tax-free between IRA, Roth IRA, and brokerage if you have good tax diversification planning. 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But watch the on-demand webinar. You can scroll down three quarters of the page. There's great case studies there that you can get acclimated with. But the case studies that are short and to the point, 20 minutes of tax savings at your fingertips, are right there at taxessaved.com. So let me make the point concrete, because it's the one people grasp the slowest. Say you've got $100,000 in a traditional IRA and a spring pullback knocks it down to $85,000. Most folks see that and feel poor, but watch what a planner sees. If you convert $85,000, you only pay tax on $85,000 of income instead of $100,000. Same shares, same investments. You just move them while they were on sale. And when the market does what it is always eventually has always eventually done and climbs back to $100,000 and beyond, that $15,000 plus recovery, everything now is inside the Roth where you'll not pay tax on a dime of it again. Folks, another way to think about it is this. A traditional IRA is like a farm field where you skip the tax on the seed, but you agreed to pay the tax on the entire harvest. A Roth is the opposite. 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Folks, you work hard for money. 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We'll be right back.
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0: 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We've been talking about the Roth rush, the record high Roth rush, where it doesn't fit the reasons given in the first part of the program. And I promised you we'd talk about, right, and should slow down, and we will, because here's a trap. 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There's a 20-minute on-demand complimentary webinar where you can learn how to do Roth conversions the right way, all right? Now, the single best window in your financial life to Roth convert is called the Golden Window. We're going to jump right into it. Plus, with the market on sale, like many of have seen, right, with this continual conflict with Iran and many people's balances now have trended down, that's a sale to take advantage of. But also these historic low tax rates are a sale to take advantage of, and many people miss the boat. Many of you may remember back when Obama was in office, there was a promotion on Roth conversions where you could spread the tax over 2010 and 2011. In fact, President Obama back then lifted the income requirement of earned income to do a Roth conversion, and also, which is still true to this day, has lifted any income level restrictions to do a Roth conversion. So many people are worried about the legislative tax risk law changes where they could stifle people, going back to the laws prior to Obama changing them in 2010, where you have to have a certain income and it can't go over a certain amount to even be able to get your money converted from IRA to Roth. So that is a sale to take advantage of as well. So let's get into this golden window, and this is where the great wealth transfer. So I want to make sure you understand, 63 to 73 is the optimal window. The most incredible window are for those of you listening going, well, wait a second, my kids are in their 30s and 40s doing really well. They've gotten stock options, or the stock's held in their 401k and it's really grown, et cetera. And I don't want them to go through the same trials and tribulations that we have with these required distributions and just paying as much or more tax in retirement, and our Medicare premiums have shot up from our Part B and D called IRMA, the income-related monthly adjustment, which we'll talk about. 85% of our Social Security is being taxed. I talked about last week a couple that between their Medicare premium surcharges and their Social Security taxes, that totals about $25,000 a year that all is preventable. Now think about this. There's a stretch of years that are called the golden window. I've talked about it numerous times. It's the period after you stop working, but before two things switch on, before your Social Security starts and before those required minimum distributions are forced to kick in. For a lot of people, that window runs pretty much from age 60 to 73. And I'd say pretty much 63 to 73 is that golden decade. And during that window, something powerful happens. Your taxable income, in many cases, can fall to its lowest level in your obviously career. It will be and it could be there for the rest of your life. But many of you make the mistake and not address this, and you end up being in the highest taxable years of your life in retirement. So the traditional paycheck is stopped. The forced withdrawals haven't started, and you're standing in a tax valley. See, the valley is the opportunity, because conversions are taxed at ordinary income rates, and the cheapest time to convert is precisely when your other income is the lowest, but when your account balances haven't grown and they're still the lowest. Every year you spend in that valley without doing anything is frankly a year that cheaper, more cost-effective, or complete savings conversion spaces can never get back. Once Social Security and required distributions turn on, your baseline income jumps, and every dollar you try to convert gets taxed on top of it at a higher rate. The window doesn't stay open forever, folks. That's why it's important that clients have a plan years in advance, ideally, and not scrambling at the end. If you knew how many people, being a consumer advocate now for three decades plus, that have reached out and have said, I should have jumped on this sooner, I wish I was. Nobody regrets waiting longer. Everybody regrets waiting too long. Nobody has had any regrets by starting too early. And I've said it for years. It's never too early. It's never too late to get a head start, to be sure you're being tax smart, but sooner the better. So let me walk you through a picture. Imagine a couple who both retire at 63. They decide to live for a few years off of taxable brokerage account and some cash. They delay Social Security to let the benefit grow. For those years, by the way, the average couple leaves over $100,000 on the table by not even having a Social Security plan. So if you're somebody listening saying, wait a second, I feel like you're preaching to the choir. I'm the one that has the big box brokerage that has talked nothing about these strategies, no conversation around golden window, how to avoid Medicare tax, Social Security tax, the Obamacare 3.8% capital gain tax, how to avoid leaving an inherited RMD tax massacre to children or grandchildren. Folks, no differently than if someone's not talking to you about how to properly plan your Social Security, because all of that works in coordination if it's done properly. By the time you turn on Social Security and reach the required distribution age, you've quietly moved a large share of that pre-tax balance into a Roth if it's done right. You've shrunk, if not eliminated, the forced withdrawals waiting. Same money, radically different lifetime tax bill. The only variable that changed was timing and discipline. Timing and discipline, folks. The discipline is getting educated, taking the time to know what tax risk road you're traveling. Go to taxessaved.com. That's T-A-X-E-S, saved, S-A-V-E-D.com. There's a on-demand complimentary webinar. You can watch it. It talks about, for those of you still working, how to cut your income tax bill, not just your Roth conversion tax bill. In many of these cases, you'll see the clients took advantage of both. So imagine moving your retirement up sooner. Like some of you have reached out, and I've referred you to the great team at taxessaved.com. They're like, this is great. Let's see if we can move our retirement up. For some of you, it's like, wow, we're just heading into these RMDs. We did wait a little bit too long, but how can we reduce them or possibly eliminate them and have more discretionary cash flow to, you know, to travel all over and to spoil our grandkids? And the discipline that separates pros from the headline chasers, you decide the dollar amount before the years begin. You watch other income as the year unfolds. And late in the year, usually November, December, once you can see the real income, you convert, right? That fills the bracket, or ideally avoids any bracket creep, as we call it, or doesn't add a dime to your tax bill, right? Not $1 over. That timing isn't an accident. It's the difference between hitting your target and overshooting it. See, the savers rushing in, right? That did it being up, by the way, those of you joining us, 41% increase in the first quarter of Roth conversions and Roth contributions than this, that time last year, because they read a headline, right? They're doing the opposite. They're converting on emotion in the dark without knowing where the top of their bracket even is or the strategies that could prevent any added taxes. That's how a great tool produces a bad result. This is where in 80% of the cases, folks, Roth conversions don't make sense because of the timing of the strategies, the amount. I mean, it's unbelievable. Now, the warnings, because this is where the record high rush worries me. A conversion raises your income this year in income, right? 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
3: Millie Alcock stars in Supergirl as Kara Zor-El, sent to Earth by her parents to be raised by her cousin Kal-El, known as Superman. Supergirl adopts the secret identity of orphan Linda Lee, making Midvale Orphanage her home.
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3: Johnny Knoxville and the gang return for Jackass Best and Last, featuring all new stunts and stupidity, along with the greatest hits and biggest laughs from the past. And Angelina Jolie stars in Couture.
6: I know you're mad.
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6: Experts say taxes are expected to continue to go higher.
7: Economic uncertainty is the order of the day.
8: According to economists, baby boomers are the main victims of the Great Recession.
9: Economic report, the debt and deficit are at record levels. And
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0: 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There's an on-demand complimentary webinar that you'll see studies, real clients just like you, real people that have learned how to do a Roth conversion without having to pay more tax. So it's not just filling up the brackets and see how much out of pocket and lost opportunity costs you're going to have. That's where I find in many cases the timing and the technique are really not supporting about 8 out of 10 people rushing out. And I talked about in the prior program, the Roth conversion rush. That rushing is expensive and it's done 8 out of 10 times wrong. And it's definitely not done the most opportunistic way, which is what we see in about 2 out of 10 cases, because only about 20% of the population, even though Roth conversions and Roth contributions are up 41% this time this year through the first quarter than last first quarter, people are still doing it wrong. Well, today I want to tell you a story that quietly plays out every single spring on retirement message boards all across this country. It's the story of a woman who did everything the textbook told her. Total textbooks, right? Told her to do. She did it diligently and still walk straight into a tax trap she never saw coming. So imagine this for a moment. You're 73 years old, you're single, you have $30,000 a year coming in from Social Security, you're a diligent saver your whole working life, and it shows, right? This particular client saved just shy of $1 million sitting in a traditional IRA that was formerly once a 401k, and on top of that, you have another $250,000 in a regular brokerage account. By any reasonable measure, this person would be deemed as somebody being financially set, right? Let's think about that. You sleep well at night. You think the hard part is behind you. And then the letter arrives. See, you've turned 73. The federal government now requires you to start pulling money out of that traditional IRA every year for the rest of your life. It's called a required minimum distribution, or RMD, many people refer to it as. Now, some of you may say, well, come on, get on with it. Many of you have been very vocal to say, you know what? No one really teaches about these RMDs. Well, you're about to get an education. And here's the part most people never fully understand. You do not get to decide whether to take it. The IRS has been waiting decades to tax that money, and now finally, it's time to collect. So how much does she have to take out? Well, the IRS uses something what's called the Uniform Lifetime Table. And at age 73, you take your IRA balance and divide it by a factor of 26.5. Run that math, and on $980,000 of total IRA values, you get a first required withdrawal of roughly $36,981. We'll just call it 37 grand, almost $37,000. She now has to take to add to her income, whether she needs the money or not. Now, this is where most people make the very first mistake. That they glance at that tax bracket, maybe the comfortable lower, we'll call it even a 12% bracket they've lived in for years. I'm talking an effective tax rate. And they assume that this is the rate that they will pay on this withdrawal. And they could not be more wrong. Because this required distribution does not get taxed quietly off in its own corner. It sets off a chain reaction. Let me explain how. There is a concept buried in the tax code called provisional income. It's a special formula the government uses to decide how much of your Social Security gets taxed. You know, this hasn't been indexed for inflation since it was created in 1983. And when that big IRA withdrawal lands on top of this single woman's Social Security, it pushes her provisional income up to about $52,000. Now, here's why that matters. For a single filer, once you cross $34,000 of provisional income, up to 85% of your Social Security benefit becomes taxable. Now, I've talked to you about the couple, and I know we're talking about a single person here, but the couple that combined, husband and wife, is about $85,000, and about 20 of that's going to taxes on that Social Security. So let's just follow what just happened. 85% of her $36,000 benefit, which is $25,500, suddenly counts as taxable income. Money she has always thought was largely tax-free is now sitting right on top of the tax return, fully exposed. She did not earn an extra dime of Social Security. The government simply decided that more of it is now fair game, all because of that required withdrawal. This, friends, is what I've talked and preached about for years, called the tax torpedo. And it just locked on to its target. Now let us keep walking through the numbers, because the numbers tell the whole story. So take her IRA distribution, you add the now taxable portion of her Social Security, and then you subtract her standard deduction. So for a single filer over 65 in 2026, that deduction is getting up there, right? $18,150 in this particular client's case. This is $16,100 base plus $2,050 additional deduction for being 65 or older. All of that, her taxable income lands at about $45,331. I know I'm throwing a lot of numbers at you. Here's the bottom line. And her actual federal tax bill comes in at around $5,702, comfortably inside the lower bracket. So far, you might think, no harm done. Now, slow down, lean in, listen. Go to taxessaved.com, because you're going to learn how to avoid this trap. That's taxes, T-A-X-E-S, saved, S-A-V-E-D.com. There's an on-demand webinar you can watch on those of you working, or maybe you just have a lot of reported taxable income. You want to learn how to basically reduce, if not drastically reduce, your income tax, both on a federal and state level. Don't want to miss it. If you're somebody that's looking to get your savings, your hard-earned money and income out of the tax system by going to Roth convert, but you don't want to get clobbered on taxes, clobbered on your Medicare penalties, clobbered on your provisional income now that you're learning about that with 85% of your Social Security being taxed, there's solutions there, folks. It's just as the former father of tax planning, he was Christian, a former appeals court judge, Judge Learned Hand, was quoted in saying, there's two tax systems in this country, one for the informed and one for the uninformed, but it's the same tax system. So learn the tax risk road you're on and become informed. Then you can learn the most positive reroutes that fit your particular situation from former Big Four CPAs that don't just do tax preparation, they do the planning, then they do the taxes, so that you know everything, all the ducks are in a row, with the top tax strategist in the country that are putting this all together, that your friends and family are doing, that you could be doing too. So here's the trap. Here is the part that should make every retiree listening, sit up just a little straighter, lean in and hear a little stronger. The damage is not in the dollars she already's withdrawn. The damage is in the next dollar. So watch what happens. Every single additional dollar pulls out of that IRA, drags another 85 cents of Social Security into taxable income right alongside it. So $1 of withdrawal does not create $1 of taxable income. It creates $1.85 of taxable income. And once she crosses that 22% bracket, which in 2026 begins at $50,400 of taxable income for a single filer, that multiplier does something almost cruel. It takes her stated 22% rate and turns the real effective rate on that next dollar into roughly 40.7%. Think about that, jumping from basically 20 to 40%. So let that sink in. This is where people, it's worth the time, especially a mid-year tax savings review where you could change your withholdings with these newfound strategies to save taxes. That if you're self-employed, you can reduce your quarterly estimated tax, or even some of you retirees, your income's so high you have to report, you have to pay quarterly estimated taxes. That's the tax torpedo in action. Let me put that in plain dollars, because percentages can feel abstract. Suppose she decides to take out one extra $1,000 this year. Nothing dramatic, just a little cushion for an unexpected travel expense. On the IRS table, that looks like a $220 tax. But because that $1,000 also drags $850 of her Social Security into the tax column, the real cost is closer to $407. So she is paying tax on her withdrawal, and then she's paying tax on her Social Security on the same single decision. That is what we mean when we say the torpedo charges you twice. And if you're listening and thinking, well, I'm married, so does this not apply to me? I would gently push back and say this. The thresholds are different for couples, but the mechanisms are identical. The same torpedo is waiting. And here is the part you should be concern every married couple listening. Someday, one spouse will be filing as a single taxpayer, sadly, right? None of us are getting out of here alive. The survivor inherits the same income in many cases, but loses half the bracket and half the standard deduction overnight. We call this the widow's penalty that I've written about in books and guides and have mentored people on this. And this is what the great team at TaxesSaved.com, they have a, you engineers listening, you can't do this in Excel. You have to have a specific software that lines up Social Security tax, Medicare tax, the Obamacare net investment income tax, the inheritance tax, the inherited RMDs, all of this. And this is a retirement problem. This is where many of you listening, if you're honest and I ask you the question, can you honestly say you have a plan, or is it more likely you could say you have a portfolio? Because that's what's great about the tax team over at Taxes Saved. They ran into a couple that said, we really want help with taxes, but we think we have all this other stuff just figured out. And the questions became, do you have a trust or a will? No. Do you know the best time to take Social Security? No. Do you know how to plan your Medicare? No. But you said you had a really good relationship. Yeah, but, and I'm not going to name the name, but these are the big box store brokerages that are on TV all the time. Folks, they put your money under management. They don't manage a comprehensive plan about how to spend your money, protect, preserve, grow, and transfer your money. That's the difference between a retirement planner and a somebody who just is a big box store, put your money under management. So understand this. What's great about the team at TaxesSaved.com is they work with the top wealth strategists in the country that know how to put all this together in conjunction to where it's synchronized, it's organized, and you don't want to miss it. So you're listening thinking, well, I'm married, maybe it doesn't apply. It applies, and it gets worse for married couples, believe it or not, because there's a window to do things and most miss it. So I want to be crystal clear about something, because I don't want anyone tuning this out as somebody else's problem. This is not an exotic edge case. This is not some unusual, complicated scenario. This is an ordinary single retiree with an ordinary nest egg, $1 million or so, which is a lot of money. But it's not unusual at all for someone who's quietly contributed 401k for 3 or 4 decades and let it grow, of course. This exact pattern shows up every single spring on a forum after forum with people who genuinely believe that they had planned carefully, suddenly staring at a federal tax bill far higher than anything that they expected. It's sad, but it's true. And here's the single most important thing I can leave you with before the break. Almost none of this is visible until it's too late to do much about it, if anything. But by the time you're 73 and that RMD hits, most of your best options have quietly expired. The trap was actually set years earlier, back in your 60s, actually 50s, when everything looked calm, the market was cooperating, and you assumed you would deal with taxes later. Later turns out to not be exactly what you had expected with the torpedoes and the higher tax. So we come back. I'm gonna go through two outside forces that pulled the trap even higher, including a Medicare surprise where a single extra dollar of income can cost more than $1,000 a year. And then most importantly, I'm gonna go hand you three specific moves that you can diffuse this torpedo before it even locks on. Do not go anywhere. 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We'll be right back.
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0: 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This is an on-demand tax-saving techniques and tips at your fingertips that you can learn in 20 minutes on how to do Roth conversions without facing any additional taxes, where you're using legal deductions that have been in the code since the 50s, where you can reduce your taxable income and start putting that money back into your bottom line, maybe even move your retirement up sooner. I'm going to repeat that, move your retirement up sooner with otherwise spendable taxes that you can now keep. And if you're retired, imagine traveling more, spoiling grandchildren more by just being a better steward of having a tax plan as opposed to just a tax preparer that just reports the damage and doesn't provide any suggestions of how to save. So we introduced you to a 73-year-old single retiree, nearly $1 million in traditional IRA, $30,000 a year in Social Security, $250,000 in a brokerage account, who looked completely set on paper, and then her very first requirement of distribution set off a tax torpedo, dragging 85% of her Social Security into taxable income, pushing the real effective rate of her next dollar of withdrawal up from 20% to 41%, 22 to 41%. Now, if that were the whole story, it would already be worth your attention, but there are two outside forces tightening the squeeze even further, and I need to go through them with you, and you need to know about them. The first force is interest rates. As of right now, the federal funds rate sits at 3.75%, and in the 10-year treasury is yielding about 4.5%. That sounds like good news for a saver, and in isolation it is, but here's the catch. Any cash or bonds sitting in her brokerage account are now throwing off real taxable interest, and that interest feeds directly into her provisional income calculation we talked about in the first part of the program. In other words, the very safety she built in her portfolio is quietly adding fuel to the tax torpedo. The second force is Medicare. It's called IRMA, the income-related monthly adjusted amount. As one client said, you know, I've met IRMA. She's not a very nice lady. And it's one of the most punishing cliffs in the entire tax code. So for a single filer, those Medicare surcharges begin at $109,000. It's bumped up. It'll continue to go up. It inflation adjusts. And here's the thing that makes this so brutal. It's a cliff, not a ramp. Go $1 over a tier and you could add more than $1,000 a year to your Part B and D Medicare premiums. Not $1 of tax on that $1 of income, over $1,000 in higher premiums triggered by a single dollar. We call that the IRMA cascade, and it's the kind of thing that makes people physically wince when they finally see it on paper. But usually that's too late because they have a tax preparer, not a tax planner. That's the great news with the great team over at TaxesSaved.com. There's a complimentary tax savings analysis request. Well, they'll run you through your numbers. They'll run you through the scenario, and ideally before you've made these decisions. But it's never too early, but it's also never too late to have a head start to be tax smart, especially with this mid-year reality check of taxes. So that is the trap in full. Now let's talk about how to diffuse it, because here's the good news, and it's genuinely good news. This is one of the most solvable problems in all of retirement planning if, and this is the key word, if you act before 73. There are three tools that matter most, and I want to walk you through each one. Tool number one, qualified charitable distributions. This is where, if you're charitably inclined, right, at all, your church, your alma mater, a cause you care about, this is the cleanest tool there is. Money sent directly from your IRA to a qualified charity counts towards taking your required minimum distribution, but it never shows up on your adjusted gross income. Read that again. It satisfies the rule the IRS is forcing on you. Tool number two, your brokerage basis and step-up basis at death. Remember that $250,000 brokerage account, it's not just a P bank, it's a strategic asset. When you spend from your brokerage cost basis, you're spending money you have already paid tax on, which means you avoid pulling fresh ordinary income on top of your RMD. Many people that have just a a portfolio. They don't have people guarding the they have a fox guarding the hen house. There's no regard to being tax efficient, right? Sure, they'll tell you how to set up a wash, you know, sell your losers to offset some of your winners. Folks, just get it right to begin with. And if you hold appreciated stock instead of selling it, your heirs can receive that with what's called a step up in basis. Unfortunately, I don't have a lot of time. Let me finish tool number three. The most powerful of them all, bracket aware Roth conversions well before 73. This is what the price of admission is for. And it's a free admission. Go to taxessaved.com. 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And learn how to avoid having 85% of your Social Security taxed, because you triggered a rush to a Roth conversion that was done inadequately, not efficiently, and ends up losing opportunity costs that in 8 out of 10 cases I see that I refer over to the Tax to Save team are done incorrectly. And they're definitely not done optimally. And if you do it optimally, I'm going to give you an example. Imagine using 50 grand to create a $250,000 deduction. Thanks to the one big beautiful bill and this window of that bill being open for the next few years, tax rates on sale, the deductions on sale, nothing is permanent in pen in the tax code, folks, because it all can be erased like a pencil. Take advantage of what you know, not what you don't know, and before things can change, especially legislatively with tax retirement treatment rule changes, or maybe not being able to do Roth conversions because of a income limitation that comes back that's been removed since 2010, or that you have to have earned income that you used to have to be able to get your money out of the tax system and get it tax-free. And imagine that $250,000 deduction saves you $75,000 in taxes. Well, if your outlay was 50 and you save 75, and we haven't even talked about the 50 throwing off cash flow for the next decade plus of locked in income, now all of a sudden you start to see there may be a better way to maneuver and orchestrate and coordinate how all these things fit together. Think about that golden window, what that golden window really buys you, right? That's that 63 to 73. If you did it sooner, it would put you in even a better position. You're not subject to minimum distributions. You're not subject to leaving a big inherited IRA to your family. Let me say something to anyone who feels a little behind right now, because I know some of you are doing this math in your head and you're getting frustrated or nervous or both, right? If you're already past 73, the window for the most aggressive moves has narrowed, but it's not closed. Qualified charitable distributions are available. Strategic Roth conversions are available, especially if you don't need your RMD and you want to leave money tax efficient to the next generation. Which brings me to the real lesson of all this. The single hardest mistake to undo is the simplest one to make, assuming that the bracket printed on the IRS table is the rate that actually matters to you. See, for a retiree drawing Social Security alongside traditional IRA or former 401k, the true marginal rate on the next withdrawal is often nearly double the printed one. I want to repeat that. This blows people's mind. The true marginal rate on the next withdrawal is often nearly double the printed one on the IRS tax table. So before any large withdrawal, before any capital gain decision, before any Roth conversion, you have to model what that one decision does to three things at once: your provisional income, your Medicare surcharge tier, and the next year's return all together at one time. 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
13: I'm Chad Pergram with the Speaker's Lobby. Three powerful House GOP chairmen are threatening to hold ActBlue CEO in contempt of Congress. This is an escalation of their probe into whether the Democratic fundraising powerhouse took what lawmakers described as an unserious approach to fraud prevention. Lawmakers accused ActBlue of asserting an overly broad attorney-client privilege to shield records from congressional investigators, calling the move an obstacle to legitimate oversight. And there are reports that ActBlue's own lawyers warned the fundraising giant may have misled Congress about its foreign donation safeguards. ActBlue CEO Regina Wallace Jones invoked the Fifth Amendment and declined to answer questions. When queried by lawmakers, a contempt of Congress citation could then go to the Justice Department for potential prosecution if ActBlue doesn't respond to questions. Republican North Carolina Representative Greg Murphy says that ActBlue is asserting overly broad attorney-client privilege protections. A spokesperson for ActBlue says it has, quote, produced a large volume of relevant materials for the committees on a rolling basis for months. With the Speaker's Lobby, Chad Pergram, Fox News.
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18: New threats to peace talks. I'm Angelo Bavaro, Fox News. The U.S. and Iran exchanging more blows in the Persian Gulf, extending fighting around the Strait of Hormuz into a third day.
19: Overnight, the United States launched a new round of strikes against Iran in response to the IRGC targeting yet another oil tanker. According to U.S. Central Command, a variety of different targets were hit, including military surveillance systems, infrastructure belonging to their communication systems, air defense sites, drone storage facilities, and mine-laying capabilities. The president posted to Truth Social shortly after the strike, saying United States aircraft aircraft just struck Iranian missile and drone storage locations and coastal radar sites for violating the ceasefire agreement again. It is very possible that they will never learn. The president goes on to say there may come a point when we are no longer able to be reasonable and will be forced to militarily complete the job that we very successfully started.
18: Fox's Trey Yingst. Iran launching missiles in retaliation, saying they will continue to do so if the U.S. keeps striking them. President Trump backed Louisiana Republican Julia Letlow, defeating State Treasurer John Fleming in Saturday's primary runoff. Letlow is vying for the seat against soon-to-be-vacating Senator Bill Cassidy.
20: Tonight, Louisiana sent a clear message that they want a candidate to represent them in the Senate who will always put America first and never turn her back on Louisiana voters.
18: Cassidy voted to convict the president on impeachment charges back in 2021. Three firefighters died and two were injured tackling fires on the Colorado-Utah border.

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13: Crash Boulder Turnpike westbound between Sheridan and Federal has that section of the highway closed between those two points. Please do exercise caution. Watch out for emergency crews, passengers and vehicles. Outside of that, no major stalls, delays or crashes on any of your Denver Metro highways. No major stalls, delays or crashes off-highway either. With traffic, I'm Vic D.
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15: Hello there, and thanks for tuning into this week's show. 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And if you're just joining us for the first time, nice to have you along today. I want to start by sending a big thank you out to our sponsor, Dr. Newton's Naturals. 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And I want you to check them out when you have a chance because they really have some great products to improve your health and the health of your family. Okay, on today's show, we're talking about vitamin D, sometimes referred to as the sunshine vitamin. But folks, here's the problem. Many of us aren't getting enough sunshine lately between slathering on those powerful sunscreens and spending more time indoors. And what it really comes down to is this vitamin D deficiency that's out there is causing an avalanche of health problems for 70% of our population, ranging from pain, loss of balance, muscle weakness, depression, increased blood pressure, arthritis, memory loss, and even a compromised immune system. And I have Dr. Michael Pincus with me today to talk about the most effective way to get vitamin D. Dr. Pincus, it's good to talk to you again.
16: Chris, it's great to be back. Thank you.
15: You know, many of you know that Dr. Pincus is a nationally recognized authority on natural and alternative health. He's a successful chiropractor. He's worked with top Hollywood celebrities, professional and Olympic athletes, and he continues to be very involved in some of today's top health concerns. And let's kind of start at the top, Dr. Pincus, and talk a little bit about what are some of the warning signs that you may be deficient in vitamin D?
16: Okay, well, part of it is how you feel. And one of the things, Chris, is being tired for no apparent reason.
15: Okay.
16: But on the reverse side of that, I've seen that a lack of vitamin D affects your sleep. Okay, another big sign is that your bones ache. Now, there's a lot of people listening who've been diagnosed with osteoporosis, which is a thinning of the bone.
15: Mm-hmm.
16: But again, a vitamin D deficiency. A big one is muscle weakness. So you try to get up from a couch, you get in and out of a car, and you're finding it more and more difficult. And that's leading to the high, high prevalence of people falling and injuring themselves.
15: Ah, okay. All right.
16: Which is a huge problem.
15: Right, exactly.
16: Another one is you tend to get more colds, especially upper respiratory problems.
15: Okay.
16: Problems with blood pressure, cardiovascular problems, digestive problems, constipation, bloating, gas.
15: Mm-hmm.
16: It's very, very common. And if you're a diabetic, there's all kinds of data about being deficient in vitamin D, and the list goes on and on. It's a huge problem.
15: What does vitamin D actually do in the body? What is it used for?
16: Well, when we use the word vitamin, it's actually kind of a misnomer because vitamin D is actually a hormone.
15: Okay.
16: And this regulates thousands of genes in the body. Everything from pain, blood sugar, immune system, blood pressure, bone strength. Plus, vitamin D has been linked to maintaining colon health, breast, prostate, and ovarian health. But I'll tell you what, the way we're taking vitamin D is all wrong. It's all messed up.
15: Well, why do you say that? Why is it messed up?
16: Well, first of all, you go to your doctor and they say, yeah, I'm going to put you on a vitamin D supplement, and it's like 4.

0: 400 international units, which is totally worthless. Or God forbid, if you're listening right now and you're taking a multivitamin and you think you're covered, that's why you're on 6 or 8 or 10 different prescription drugs. I'll tell you that right now. Because your body is not getting enough D. The other thing is that vitamin D is an oil. You don't absorb oils in your body. They're very difficult to digest.
1: Okay.
0: So I've come up with my own vitamin D, which I call Dr. Pincus' vitamin D3 formula.
1: So, Dr. Pincus, what makes your fast melt vitamin D formula so unique?
0: Well, Chris, first of all, I put 5,000 units of vitamin D3 per serving in each tablet so you can actually feel the difference. I wanted to give you enough dosage so it really goes to work. Second, I use the right type of vitamin D in my formula, which is superior and readily available so your body can digest it, and this is known as vitamin D3. And third, my formula is a fast melt tablet that's available for immediate absorption.
1: You know, you mentioned that vitamin D is an oil. So how were you able to make your formula into a fast melt?
0: Well, good question, Chris. Here's what I've done. I've worked with an advanced team of scientists, and these guys, they know their stuff, and they're using this technology to convert vitamin D, which is an oil, into a dry powder. And once they do that, they put it in this fast dissolving melt for immediate absorption and quick results that you can feel.
1: What's some of the feedback that you're getting, Dr. Pincus, from people that are taking your fast melt D3?
0: Well, I'm getting tons of feedback. You know, I've got people that email me. Here's an email from Betty, and she writes, I was diagnosed with a severe vitamin D deficiency, and she said she tried many other vitamin supplements.
1: Okay.
0: And then she discovered my D3, and she said she went back to her doctor, had her blood test, and her blood test went back into a normal range just within weeks.
1: Wow. All right, folks, I want to take a moment here to let you listeners know that if you want to try Dr. Pincus's vitamin D3 formula, there's a special toll-free number for you to call. 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And when you do call and order, you will not be automatically enrolled in one of those monthly subscription programs. This is a one-time order. So the number to call is 1-800-476-5630. I'll give it to you again. It's 1-800-476-5630. All right, for those of you just joining us, I have Dr. Michael Pincus on the line with us today. We've been talking about Dr. Pincus's fast melt vitamin D3 formula, and this vitamin D deficiency is really an epidemic now, causing all kinds of health concerns. But the issue is, even if you're trying to get vitamin D back in your body, you're most likely taking the wrong type or the wrong form of vitamin D the wrong way, maybe not even getting enough of it. And Dr. Pincus, why don't we start here by talking about, you know, why is this deficiency such an epidemic, despite all of the awareness and the products that you see on the store shelves containing vitamin D?
0: Well, yeah, that's a good point. 70% of us in this country are deficient in vitamin D. The fact is that your body needs vitamin D. This is a hormone that should be there, and it's not there. And the statistics show that back in the 70s when we started getting cable networks and, of course, with the internet, we're not going outside, and most of us get no vitamin D from the sun.
1: What makes your Fast Melt D3 formula a much better choice?
0: Well, Chris, first of all, I put 5,000 units of vitamin D3 per serving in each tablet, so you can actually feel the difference. Second, I use the right type of vitamin D in my formula. And third, I've worked with an advanced team of scientists, and they're using this technology to put it in this fast dissolving melt for immediate absorption and quick results that you can feel.
1: Now, is your Fast Melt Vitamin D3 formula manufactured here in the U.S., Dr. Pincus?
0: Yeah, absolutely. My formula is manufactured right here in the USA, Chris. In fact, we have a facility that is a cGMP certified lab, which means current good manufacturing practices. And this is an FDA mandated set of rules that we follow. As a matter of fact, just recently, the FDA came in and did an inspection, and they said, hey, guys, keep up the good work.
1: Now, you mentioned earlier that there's a strong connection between vitamin D and diabetes. Talk a little bit about how your FastMelt D3 formula could help folks that are dealing with diabetes or even at risk of getting diabetes.
0: Well, yeah, diabetes is a huge problem. And in type 2 diabetics, what we find is that there's plenty of insulin in the body, but the insulin is not recognized by the cells. And so what vitamin D3 does is it takes that problem and it seems to fix it. Now, they've studied vitamin D3 and it's improved this insulin signature by 60%. And just to give you a comparison, the most popular diabetic drug improves at 13%.
1: Wow. Now, let me ask you this, Dr. Pincus. How can your Fast Melt D3 formula help boost your immune system?
0: Vitamin D is responsible for 200 different chemicals that your immune cells produce to fight off bacteria and viruses. Listen, if you're someone that's susceptible to having any type of cold, flu, I would start right now taking one of my vitamin D3 melts every day. And one of the nice things about this is that besides your immune system being better, you'll find your energy better, you'll find less pain, less arthritic type pain, more mobility, flexibility, better muscle strength. And if you're someone who's concerned about falling, you'll have better balance and a better sense of walking, which is so important these days.
1: So, and how do you take it, Dr. Pincus?
0: You can take it in the morning. You can take it at night. You don't need water, and you put it in your mouth, and, you know, maybe count to 30, it's gone.
1: Wow. And maybe you can share again for those that may have just joined us some of the responses that you get from people that have been taking your formula and what kind of results have they seen?
0: Let me tell you my own story. So over the summer, I didn't take as much of my D3. I was actually traveling, and I ran out of it. So what happened to me is, you know, I'm basically pain-free, but all of a sudden I started having pain in my hand. I go, what is this? This is weird. But then I realized that I had run out of my D3 formula, and I went off of it for several weeks. And the minute I started going on it, it took about 7, maybe 8 days, the pain went away.
1: Wow.
0: Crazy, isn't it?
1: That's how you know something's working, right? If you stop and the health issues come back, well, there's your answer.
0: That's the best test that anyone can listen to, especially if you're on the fence. You're going, well, I wonder if this is really for me. And what I would do, Chris, is next time you give out the number to have people order, is go ahead and order it. I know you mentioned it's a risk-free offer, and go ahead and try it yourself and stay on it for 5-6 weeks. And then if you're still doubted, then go off of it and see if anything gets worse.
1: And again, folks, I want to take a moment here to let you listeners know that if you want to try Dr. Pincus' vitamin D3 formula, there's a special toll-free number for you to call. 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This is a one-time order, folks. 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I'll give it to you again. 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So what do you think, folks? Are you one of the 70% of people listening most likely taking the wrong type of vitamin D supplement? Joining us today is our good friend Dr. Michael Pincus, and we've been talking about his Fast Melt vitamin D3 formula. And Dr. Pincus, what you're saying is that most of us are deficient in vitamin D. And because of that deficiency, it's causing health issues like pain, muscle weakness, immune problems, and that most vitamin D supplements are not the best form. And more importantly, it's not the right amount of vitamin D to really make an impact. Is that what you're saying?
0: Yes, it's exactly what I'm saying, Chris. It's a multifaceted problem where, one, we're not getting enough vitamin D3 in our system.
1: Mm-hmm.
0: Vitamin D3 is responsible for activating 2,000 different genes in the body, controlling everything from diabetes to hormone production to muscle strength, heart beating correctly, digestion, immune system. It's a really long list, and honestly, it surprised me because in medical school, we learned that vitamin D was necessary for the bones. We get enough being outside and in our milk, and end of story.
1: Right.
0: And for the first 20-some years of my practice, I never prescribed vitamin D. I just didn't think it was necessary. And then in the early 2000s, the studies started coming out, and now there's over 2,300 studies that just show that vitamin D is absolutely necessary. It's not just a good idea. It's absolutely necessary. It's a hormone that should be in the body, and it's not there.
1: Can you share some of that research, Dr. Pincus? And more importantly, what's the conclusion of the research related to vitamin D?
0: Well, one of the biggest studies ever on vitamin D were from the U.S. Navy.
1: Okay.
0: So I think it was like 145,000 men and women were studied, and they found that the number one non-combat reason that people died in the Navy was due to melanoma.
1: So skin cancer.
0: So I'm reading this study. You know, I kind of paused right there, and I went, yeah, it makes sense. You know, people are out on the decks of ships in the equator and all over the world, and they're getting the harmful
1: UV sun
0: rays, and they're developing skin cancer. But then I read on, and it said most of the victims were office workers, like clerks and people in hangars and inside. And I went, oh, my God.
1: Hmm.
0: So it was a link going back to vitamin D deficiency in the body.
1: What about muscle and bone strength? Can your D3 formula help with that?
0: Yeah, it's critical. Like if you're someone that's over 50, especially, you're seeing a progression of the core muscles in your body starting to slow down. First, it's kind of a clumsiness that people kind of feel like they're getting clumsy physically. And then it's a lack of flexibility that you start to stiffen up. And you feel it at night, especially if you're in bed, rolling from side to side. You'll wake up with your knees hurting, your legs are restless, your shoulders hurt. That's that stiffness setting in that's associated with a lack of this vitamin D3 in my formula. So if you're someone listening right now and you're having a lot of joint pain, bone pain, muscle pain, fibromyalgia, I would say start on my formula like immediately and start taking one or two of my vitamin D3s a day for the first week or two to get your doses up quickly.
1: So let me ask you about these gummy vitamins. Does that work? Can you put enough vitamin D into a little gummy bear, and is that the best way to get it in your body?
0: No, of course not, Chris. You know, they'll go to any type of lengths to try to market things that seem good, but you're taking a lot of sugar and gelatin and wax. My thing is, it's not what you take, it's what your body absorbs.
1: Well, I want to talk more about what happens when people start taking your Fast Melt D3 formula.
0: Boy, that's a really good question, because the first area that vitamin D seems to affect is your energy, your sleep, your outlook, your moods, and then after being on it for a while, your core strength will come back. So for those of you who have slowed down, you're going to feel more energy, like physically. So it's kind of like feeling a little bit younger, Chris.
1: And who wouldn't want that?
0: Right.
1: And maybe you can share again, for those that may have just joined us, some of the responses that you get from people that have been taking your formula, and what kind of results have they seen?
0: Well, one of the surprising ones was I gave it to my brother-in-law, who had gone to his doctor and was very concerned about his cholesterol, his blood fat, and his weight. And I put him on my vitamin D3, and he went back in 3 months later, and his blood profile was perfect.
1: All right, I want to take a moment here to let you listeners know that, again, if you want to try Dr. Pincus's vitamin D3 formula, there is a special toll-free number for you to call right now. 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And when you do call and order, you're not going to be enrolled in one of those automatic monthly subscription programs. This is a one-time order. So I encourage you, the number to call is 1-800-476-5630. I'll give it to you again. It's 1-800-476-5630. So how about it, folks? I mean, what it really comes down to here is we're not getting the right form or enough vitamin D delivered the right way, which is why we have so many of these health concerns that you probably can't put your finger on. And Dr. Pincus, I want to start just recapping here that there are a couple different forms of vitamin D, and maybe explain why the typical form that you would find in most off-the-shelf D formulas is different from what you've put together here.
0: Well, there's vitamin D2 and there's vitamin D3. And D2 is the type of vitamin D that has to be activated by your body, so it has to be converted into vitamin D3. Vitamin D3 is the activated form, so it's ready to go to work. Now, the vitamin D3 that I use in my formula, I think it's the best, because I've seen the best results with myself, my family, with my patients. Plus, I've worked with the lab where the people in the lab have taken this, and they test their blood every day to see how the D is going, and it's going up and out through the roof where it should be.
1: Wow. So, Dr. Pincus, I mean, who should consider taking your fast melt vitamin D formula?
0: Well, I would definitely start with kids for development and immunity. Obviously, young adults in their 20s need vitamin D to keep their immune system strong. Mm-hmm. Then men and women in their 30s, you're talking about heart health, immunity, cardiovascular problems start to turn on. But it's also the child rearing years, and vitamin D for pregnant women is very, very important.
1: Mm-hmm.
0: People in their 40s, that's when, you know, you start feeling more of those aches and pains like you've never felt before. You think you're getting older. And again, it's important for your hormones and to keep yourself physically active. And of course, when you're in your 50s, you start feeling stiffer. You can't golf. You can't play tennis. You know, you start becoming aware of your body not functioning.
1: Mm-hmm.
0: And then people over 60, I just wish that every senior citizen would go on this formula. Imagine living in your senior years where you have confidence in your balance and you're able to have the energy to get things done and
1: right,
0: the mental clarity. you know, this is more and more important as we go along because people are living longer, but the quality of life is not great.
1: You know, is it ever too late, Dr. Pincus, such that your FastMelt D3 formula wouldn't be a worthwhile investment?
0: If you can see the breath on the mirror in the morning, then you know that you're a candidate for this. Because a lot of the things that people suffer from, they're suffering from a lack of this vitamin in their body. So it's never too late to try something like this. And the sooner you can get on my formula, the better odds you're going to have of having a really healthy, high energy, high mobility life from here on out.
1: Yeah, well, it makes a lot of sense. And Dr. Pincus, what can someone expect when they start taking your FastMelt D3 formula?
0: Well, you're going to notice within the first several days that something's changing in your body because this kickstarts so many different cycles in your body that you'll start having less pain, having more energy, and having better mental clarity, better sleep. Your moods can be affected by this. Vitamin D3 is necessary to get these things running.
1: Well, Dr. Pincus, unfortunately, we only have a few minutes left. Anything else you want to share with our audience here in our final minutes?
0: For those of you listening, we've covered a lot of ground. Working with the body is tricky, as you know. And we're talking to your listeners of your show. You know, they're of all walks of life with all various conditions. And so I'm trying to give some good health advice here, Chris. The point is get yourself out of it. Get yourself on this formula and see for yourself. It's not against the law for you to try something to see if it works.
1: That's an, it's an interesting way to put it.
0: That's all we're doing. We're talking about nutrition. We're not talking about rocket science here.
1: Right,
0: but
1: right.
0: But there's a lot of science behind what I'm talking about. The key is to get on this formula and give it a month or two. Every day, take one of these things and start to see improvements in your pain, your blood pressure, your blood sugar, your energy, your sleep habits. This is my appeal to your listeners to get on this formula and try it for themselves.
1: Well, Dr. Pincus, again, thank you for taking time to be with us today.
0: Thank you, Chris.
1: All right, folks. 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And be sure to join us again next week for another great show. I'm Chris McKay.
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3: Welcome to State of Energy. I'm Rand DeWitt, along with a man who labels his jockstrap the World Cup.
2: You gotta be kidding me.
3: Tom Clark, Executive Director of Rocky Mountain Propane Association, the Colorado Propane Gas Association, and the New Mexico Propane Gas Association. Have we ever, are we adding anybody new coming up?
2: That was a new one. That's a good one. I'm gonna have to.
3: Are we back on the World Cup?
2: I'm gonna have to start doing the intros from now
3: on. Okay. Well, you know what? We had a lot of great feedback when you did it. So next podcast, right. you can do the intro. And I'm sure it'll be amazing. So before we dive in, have you watched any of the new Skinwalker Ranch yet?
2: I just can't get into it. I don't know why.
3: I mean, you know, I got to be careful here, but from what I'm seeing, I think they know more than what's being seen on the show.
2: You have to be careful.
3: I want to get this right so I don't screw things up for people that haven't seen things.
2: Yeah, for sure.
3: And I just, I think that they know more. If you watch the body language of Travis and the guys, they almost seem to frustrate a little bit. And Brandon, the owner of the ranch, to me, generally speaking, just being general here, he kind of looks like a dad who's trying to make sure the kids don't spoil a surprise.
2: What's the end game here?
3: I don't know. Probably propane.
2: Nice.
3: As you can tell by your Instagram account.
2: Look, I just Googled the World Cup energy consumption.
3: And what's it say?
2: 48 teams competing across 104 matches are estimated to generate 9 million tons of greenhouse gas emissions. So I think the World Cup needs to use more propane. What do you think?
3: I wonder how, you know what, we should look into that right now. How much are they going to use? How much propane is the World Cup going to use?
2: Probably a lot.
3: Yeah, I'm thinking so.
2: Probably for some backup power.
3: Well, yeah, which imagine what they could accomplish if they used it as a main power source. Was that talked about at Propane Days in D.C., which you were at this past week? It's also the federal celebration of Tom Clark's birthday. Happy birthday, my friend. I see that President Trump brought you a slice of cake with a candle on it.
2: Oh, jeez, boy. That Propane Days was a lot of fun. I think there's around 300 propane professionals flew into D.C. to meet, have a good time, talk about propane's uses in the future, talk about what's going on, go to your congressional offices and talk propane with all the congressional offices. It was a great time. There really is a lot going on in the world, and this is just our voice as propane industry, our voice as a combined group effort on the Hill. And I'll tell you, I've been there. This is probably my 15th year going to Propane Days, and DC was in shambles there for a while. There was buildings boarded up, and it was tent city all over the place. And this is the cleanest I've ever seen Washington DC in 15 years, and it felt good to walk around. There wasn't a bunch of people running around screaming and yelling at you. The tone, the attitude, the vibe was just way relaxed. I've been there years where, you know, there's just a bunch of angry people running around the streets. This was super mellow DC. It was a great vibe, and it felt like it was somewhere safe that you could actually go visit with your family again. So
3: it was Michael Baker riding around the halls of Congress on a horse.
2: He brought the donkey. Yeah,
3: he brought the donkey.
2: Michael Baker has a donkey that he rides when he's out touring the Hill
3: in the halls of Congress. And I see that he's trying to get rid of the beard. I saw a video.
2: I don't know what he's trying to do. He looks good though.
3: I just saw the video. I mean, and he's one of those guys where you can actually see his beard growing in front of you, because when we saw him in Nashville and interviewed him, he had, when the interview started, he had like a 5 o'clock shadow. And by the end of the interview, he looked like ZZ Top.
2: Yeah, I think he was still trying to go for that look in D.C. I'm surprised it hasn't gotten grayer, because D.C. is a stressful place sometimes.
4: But you said it's a totally different vibe now, maybe because people aren't, you know, ducking in cover when they leave the halls of Congress. It's a much more pleasant place to be. And you said you met with 10 senators and 6 congressmen?
2: Yeah. So, the 6 states that I represent, Utah, Idaho, Wyoming, Montana, Colorado, and New Mexico. And it's a mixed vibe of Democrats and Republicans. And sometimes you go into offices and you know, we're trying to talk energy. And I think energy is on the top of everybody's mind. So sometimes in the past, we would go into these offices and they didn't want to talk fuels. They wanted to talk solar, wind, magical energy sources that are kind of
4: Harry Potter energy.
2: Not Harry Potter energy. Yeah, it was energy was very well received, especially fuels. Every office was like, yeah, we need more power, we need more gas, we need more energy, and they all accepted us as a solution, not a problem. So it was a great feeling to be needed and understood.
4: And so you discussed energy choice with them. Also, tell us about the conversation about LIHEAP, the Low-Income Home Energy Assistance Program.
2: Yeah, so a couple of topics that we talked about during Propane Days was obviously energy choice, just giving the Americans the choice to choose whatever energy source they want. And there's a lot of things going on around energy choice across the country. And then the second thing was the low-income assistance program for energy bills. And this goes for electric, natural gas, propane, any energy source that you get a bill for. And there's some people that cannot afford their energy, and so we just want to help make sure that those people still were receiving the assistance that they deserve. And that's a real touchy subject, and we weren't really lobbying for anything in particular. We're just trying to share the information about the percentage of people that do rely on that. Not everybody does. I mean, it's a small percentage of people, but what happens is when some of these things get cut off, the funding, then people make bad decisions on how to heat their home. So, you know, there's stories every year of somebody maybe bringing a propane barbecuer inside their house to stay warm, yeah, or starting a fire even in their own front room to try to keep warm. So
4: yeah,
2: it's unfortunate, but sometimes people need assistance covering their energy bills. And even in the summertime, I mean, if you look at some of the summer heat deaths that happen, it happens, and people need to help cooling their homes, and we just wanted to give our support for that.
4: And people being smart, unlike this Virginia mom.
2: Holy cow.
4: That had a propane tank in her minivan.
2: Did you see that?
4: And thought it was a good idea to light a cigarette.
2: Yeah. So,
4: and somehow the thing blew up, but they had minor injuries, but nobody was killed.
2: Yeah. Safety is always top of mind when we go to these things. And that was kind of the theme was, this is a safety issue, safety, safety, safety. But yeah, I don't know why, but it seems like these minivans and moms smoking with a propane tank it doesn't seem to be like a good fit.
4: Yeah.
2: I think that's at least the second one that I've seen in the last 5 years of somebody hauling around a tank. Here's the deal. If you're going to go out grocery shopping in the middle of the summer and you're going to get your tank filled up, go straight home with it. Don't go get your tank filled, put it in the back of your car, and then go do something else, run an errands. Don't do that.
4: And strike up a Marlboro Red. That's a bad idea.
2: Go a Virginia Slim. Yeah. Go straight home. Go straight home.
4: Yeah, it's the same thing. And people that say, these are safety issues. You wouldn't do this with a giant container of gasoline in the back of your car.
2: No, you wouldn't. And some people... you get a little bit complacent, or you get busy. Everybody's schedules are busy, but the safety policy for filling up your car or filling up a propane tank, a barbecue sized tank, and putting it in your car is to go straight back to where you need to go and take it out. Don't leave it in, because cars get hot, mm-hmm. and propane tanks will get warm and gas expands. So that's the safety tip of the day. When you get your tank filled, go home.
4: Yeah, I don't know. Maybe we'll file that under common sense. Can we put that one there?
2: It's unfortunate, and I'm glad that nobody got hurt. But that's crazy to see the picture of what happened to that car. It was insane.
4: I know.
2: Insane.
4: You are listening to The State of Energy. That is Tom Clark, Executive Director of Rocky Mountain Propane Association, also the Colorado Propane Gas Association and New Mexico Propane Gas Association. I'm Randy Witt. We're online at thestateofenergy.com. And now let's talk about the purchase of the juice box.
2: Yeah. The juice box is a little generator that we're promoting for power generation using propane. There's a lot of generator rental stores, either construction or any type of use that you need some portable power for. Diesel has always kind of been the main fuel go-to for generators. There's a big upcoming of propane powered generators because it's so clean and it's way affordable right now. I mean, propane price compared to diesel is around half the cost in most parts of the country. Diesel is still way up there. It's let's see what are we at right now for diesel in Utah. Let's see. Last time I looked, it was around $4. Let's see, $4.95 at the local Maverick station down the street from my house 23 minutes ago. So Gas Buddy is a good way to check those prices. Propane is going to be way, way, way cheaper than that. So if you're a construction site, you know, it's construction season. It's everybody's out trying to get everything done during the summer. And if you're a guy that needs a backup generator or a prime generator for your construction site, use propane. You're going to save yourself a ton of money and you're going to be cleaner for the environment.
4: And now you've also, when you were in D.C., didn't you meet a guy that's making thousands of propane-powered trucks?
2: Yeah, this is a cool new truck. He's been out. He's been promoting this for a couple years now. They launched a kind of exploration on this vehicle, and they built a couple prototypes. But this is a company called Nexio, and I was able to meet the CEO of this company and talk to him. He had the truck in Nashville. He's had it at the Western Propane events. He's been doing a little road tour with this thing. It's a what do you call this? A cab over. It's like the flat nosed truck, so it's a little bit different European style design. But this thing is only going to have a propane powered engine in it, and this is from the ground up, brand new delivery truck. So imagine like your garbage truck that comes to your house and picks up the can at your house, right? That's usually that flat nosed truck. Mm-hmm. That's what this thing looks like, and there's got to be hundreds of thousands of those diesel powered garbage trucks cruising up and down every street in every town all over the nation.
4: The 7.2 supercharged V8.
2: Yeah, this is it's going to be a supercharged engine. This thing is going to put out 330 horsepower, 775 foot-pounds of torque. That's pretty similar to what those little diesel engines will put out for those delivery trucks. So it's going to be super powerful, and it's going to be completely built from the beginning to use propane. We've had a lot of different propane powered trucks come to market conversions.
4: A lot of conversion stuff.
2: There was a big one with Freightliner called the S2G, and it had a short-lived life because, you know, sometimes these conversion things don't always work out that well. But this one, purposely built from the ground up, everything about it, the cab, everything is designed around this propane-powered engine. And it's going to save a ton of money for people that are using diesel right now. So if you're in this world of 33,000 pound trucks where you're delivering things that are heavy but not that over the road semi heavy, this is the application for that truck. I believe he said sometime next year they're going to be rolling these out, but they've got prototypes. They're running them right now. It's going to be a fantastic engine, not just for the propane industry, but for anybody that wants to save money and do their job of trying to be a good steward to the environment.
4: Absolutely. And people can see these trucks by going to nexiotrucks.com. That's N-E-X-I-O, N-E-X-I-O trucks.com. Very impressive.
2: Yeah, cool. They look a little funny, but they're cool. I think it's going to be great for the industry.
4: And somebody else that's really waking up to propane is a guy named Elon Musk. SpaceX IPO. Who's in? Let's go. Let's party.
2: Holy cow. Did you get your IPO? Did you get any of that?
4: Yeah. I took my pennies and put them in and bought, a fraction of one piece of a stock. No, I'm kidding. But no, this is actually something people should be jumping on. I think that a lot of people are going to be able to retire early because of this.
2: Somebody's going to retire early. A bunch of trillionaire kids somewhere. Isn't this wild? Like, it's... I put in for a little bit. I didn't get what I asked for. I got a little tiny piece of it, but it was...
4: It's probably going to be like buying Bitcoin in 2008. You're going to be just fine.
2: My luck, when we're watching this, it'll drop, it'll tank, it'll be worth half as much as what I bought it for, but...
4: You know how I know it won't, how I know it's going to succeed? Because SpaceX is using propane for thrusters on their satellites.
2: Isn't this cool? There's a little propane thruster. They call it the cold gas thrusters for these small little satellites to help them change whatever trajectory that they need to be. And so I started looking into this, and these little, they're small too. They're like they fit in the palm of your hand. Did you see those?
4: They're like little drones.
2: Yeah. So the little thruster that helps, realign that these little. This reminds me of the conversation that we had with the guys at Mopeka, and they said they have sometimes have to realign their satellites.
4: Yeah, and then you get a little and it kind of pushes them back into position.
2: So it's a cold gas thruster because it's got a little pressure behind it. Propane is it'll start to build pressure at negative 44 degrees, so it's great for those applications. And then just dumps a little bit of propane to realign the satellite. So I thought that was cool. Another use for propane that we didn't realize is in space.
4: Where, you know what, and those that have listened to the show over the years, we have to do an RIP for Orbex, our friends at Orbex Prime. And that's why we never got the invitation out there, because they declared insolvency.
2: Yeah.
4: They never got off the ground. That one never launched. But, that's why we didn't get our invite. They were embarrassed.
2: They did some testing. They ran it. They tested it. It was another cool feature that the propane, and I think they were using renewable propane for those rockets, but.
4: Yeah, bio, yep. Well, you know what, Tom? It's also grilling season. It's upon us. And people make mistakes. They make a lot of mistakes when they're grilling with propane. And we've got 10 of them that people need to focus on. We're going to run through them really quick here, just to make sure that people have the right guidance they need to get the optimum meal when you're cooking with propane. So you ready to run these down?
2: The grilling season, what are we calling this?
4: The 10 common propane grilling mistakes you need to stop making.
2: Got it. I'm ready.
4: And number one, or we can go with 10. It's not a countdown. They're all equally as important.
2: They're not. Are they equal?
4: They're equal.
2: Okay.
4: Kind of.
2: Let's see.
4: Well, choosing your grill is pretty important. And why is that important?
2: Choosing your grill. That's, so we don't, maybe we'll rank these afterwards. So choosing your grill.
4: I think that's a top three. That's at least top three.
2: Yeah, it's up there. A well-constructed grill is going to be, it's going to be heavier. It's going to have a nice fitted grill top. So because that's important to make sure that you keep the heat in there. So you've seen some cheap, flimsy, lightweight grills. You want to make sure, number whatever, top 10, make sure you get the right one. Don't skimp on the grills. Get something nice and heavy duty because it'll last you a lot longer and it'll provide you a much better cook.
4: I'm going to go ahead and just say that's number one. That's going to be number one. All right. And the next one would be not inspecting your grill ahead of time.
2: That's a big mistake. You want every year, you know, the grills sit outside. They collect a bunch of dust and dirt and who knows, maybe even bird nests. But things like to get inside your grill and live in the winter time. So if you haven't grilled yet this season, make sure you inspect it. Give it a nice deep cleaning and make sure there's no issues with your grill before you get the meat on it.
4: Okay. All right. I'm going to go ahead and say that's in the top three. This one I think is bottom three, you know, maybe like 7, 8, 9, 10, somewhere in there, because it's so much common sense. Trying to grill on an empty tank.
2: I'm glad you said that's common sense. I've ran out in the middle of grilling. I have.
4: But have you heard of one tank?
2: It's embarrassing.
4: Installs in seconds.
2: It's embarrassing when you're in the middle of cooking some food and you go, holy cow, I'm out of propane. Somebody needs to go run down and buy some propane for me. And everybody looks at me like, you're the propane guy and you're out of propane? Yeah, it's happened. Ooh. So check your tank. Check your tank. Get it filled up before the holidays that are coming up. Father's Day is coming up, 4th of July, all the summer grilling. Get your tank, get it filled up, get it topped off. Don't run out in the middle of grilling.
4: And next one is not knowing your grill's hot spots.
2: Yeah, that's
4: mm-hmm. Yeah. That's kind of lower. Come on. Yeah. Putting food on the grill before it's fully heated. I hate when people do that.
2: It slow cooks. It turns a piece of chicken into rubber. Don't do that.
4: Not cleaning your grill grates after every use.
2: Mm-hmm.
4: That's important. That's
2: going to be the where you get a bunch of grease, a bunch 10. Of grease piled up on there, and that's how you get grease fires. Clean your grill.
4: And then cooking everything at full blast. Why would you do this?
2: Turn it up all the way, 500 degrees. This thing's just burning hot. Yeah, that's how you have nice crispy burgers that are raw in the middle still. Don't do that.
4: Also, not preparing for flare-ups.
2: That sounds like a hemorrhoid commercial.
4: I fell into a burning ring of fire.
2: Flare-ups, you don't want to burn. Meat's expensive right now, right?
4: Yeah.
2: You get a $30 ribeye on there, and you have a flare-up and burn that thing. Be prepared.
4: Trusting your grill's built-in thermometer, because that's not a good thing. They lie.
2: They're cheap. They're junk. Make sure you have a real thermometer. I've got one called the meter. It's a Bluetooth. I can just stick it into the steak that I'm cooking, and I can check the real temperature of my meat, and I can check the out temperature of the actual grill. So get a good thermometer.
4: And I learned this one, you know, when it came to cookies as a kid, constantly opening the lid is a bad idea. Remember when, like, you were a kid and your mom was making cookies and you couldn't wait, and then you'd open it and she'd say, close that!
2: And then they're flat. And you're, yeah.
4: So constantly opening the lid is a bad idea.
2: So that's going to let all the heat escape. Your food is not going to get cooked faster if you keep doing that. And I would say, with that, when you open the lid, sometimes people flip their meat too much too. So you got to let it cook. keep the lid down. When you open the lid, have it, make sure you check your thermometer, then flip it, put your lid back down.
4: I think we need to do a video with you and put it on Instagram running these down.
2: We should. We should do a whole YouTube show on this.
4: Yes, because Tom, you are the Sherpa of propane grilling, and those are the 10 common propane grilling mistakes you need to stop making. It was actually just number one in the rest, because number one is choosing your grill.
2: Get a good grill.
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12: Still battling. I'm Paul Stevens, Fox News. The U.S. launching new airstrikes against Iran, retaliating for some previous strikes by Iran.
13: The United States conducted another round of airstrikes against Iran overnight after the IRGC targeted shipping vessels in the Strait of Hormuz. According to U.S. Central Command, a variety of different targets were hit, including Iranian military surveillance infrastructure, communication systems, air defense sites, drone storage facilities, and mine layer capabilities. The president posted to Truth Social shortly after the strikes, saying United States aircraft just struck Iranian missile and drone storage locations and coastal radar sites for violating the ceasefire agreement again. It is very possible that they will never learn. The president goes on to say there may come a point when we are no longer able to be reasonable and will be forced to militarily complete the job that we very successfully started. If that happens, the Islamic Republic of Iran will no longer exist.
12: And again, Fox's Trey Yingston, Tel Aviv. Of course, all this straining the initial deal between the U.S. and Iran as they try and work and finalize a more permanent peace agreement. President Trump scoring another primary election win, this one in Louisiana on Saturday.
14: Congresswoman Julia Letlow, who was backed by the president, won Louisiana's Republican U.S. Senate primary on Saturday. She defeated State Treasurer John Fleming in a runoff. Letlow will face Democrat Jamie Davis in November. Letlow's victory caps Trump's primary efforts to unseat Republicans he's unhappy with. Kentucky Representative Thomas Massie, Texas Senator John Cornyn, and five Indiana state senators all lost re-election bids last month to challengers Trump backed. Deborah Valentine, Fox News.
12: At the World Cup today marks the start of the knockout round. It's officially win or go home. That begins with South Africa and Canada squaring off 3 p.m. Eastern time at SoFi Stadium in Los Angeles. 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
17: That heat's going to be out there for one more day.
18: Temperatures being 30 degrees above average.
15: Put the power of over 100 meteor.

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1: Three New Jersey teens who vanished Friday after escaping MTA officers at a train station were finally found late last night in a completely different state.
2: After roughly 2 days missing and an extensive search using canines and drones, authorities were able to catch up with two 14-year-olds and a 17-year-old who left Montville Township, New Jersey on Thursday night. Authorities shifting the matter to a missing persons investigation at that time, but it wasn't until 5:30 Friday evening that the trio was seen again, this time at the Denville, New Jersey train station. Then a day later on Saturday afternoon, MTA officials recognized the group all the way in Connecticut at a train station in Stamford. But when MTA officers attempted to make contact with the boys, the two 14-year-olds fled as they were taking the 17-year-old into protective custody.
1: Fox's Chandler Painter. Police say the boys appear to have left their homes on their own accord, but the motive behind what they're doing here is still unknown. Towns and cities across Kentucky cleaning up after catastrophic flooding ripped through their state. Birch Lick Missionary Baptist Church in Jackson County, one of those affected areas of flooding. But their pastor, Kenny Johnson, speaking to Fox 56, said folks actually feel fortunate in a way.
3: It could have been a lot worse. And so we thank God that it didn't get worse. And you know, we're tough. We'll clean up and we'll keep going.
1: Severe rain is expected to last throughout the night. Four deaths have already been reported due to the flooding. In Venezuela, meantime, the number of dead from this week's twin earthquakes climbing to at least 1,430. More than 68,000 people still missing in spots. Families and volunteers are digging through rubble themselves, noting that government crews are overwhelmed and slow to respond in spots as that rescue and salvage operation grows. I'm Paul Stevens. This is Fox News.
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5: Boulder Turnpike has a crash westbound between Federal and Sheridan that has the Boulder Turnpike closed on the westbound lane between Federal and Sheridan. Please do exercise caution. Watch out for emergency crews, passengers, and vehicles. Outside of that, no major stalls, delays, or crashes on any of your Denver Metro roads. With traffic, I'm Vic T.
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9: Hello and welcome to Your Money, Your Retirement. I'm your host, Alex Dingman. Today, we're continuing to talk about some hard financial truths. The goal here is not to scare you. Goal is to help you prepare. And with me here, as always, is Linda Gardner, CEO and co-founder of Blue Heron Capital, right here in Englewood, Colorado. Linda, it is always great to be with you. And yes, we started this conversation last week about some tough financial truths. Didn't quite get through it. So we're going to finish that today. And we have some great information. We're also later on going to be talking about planning versus speculation. Some interesting stuff there. And then, of course, our mailbag segment later on. I do want to give the number out for folks. Very important to jot this down. If you are someone out there and you would like to set up this complimentary 20-minute phone visit with one of the Blue Heron Capital Advisors to talk about your retirement plan, all you need to do is simply call this number or text the word visit to 720-405-4040. If you do have at least $500,000, maybe $1 million or more in investable assets, and you'd like to discuss your customized retirement income plan, that number again, 720-405-4040. Want to make sure to get that number out there. There's going to be a lot of great things here that will get some thoughts going for you. And yes, Linda, last week we talked about the uncertainty

0: future here of Social Security. Also, the very real threat of high health care costs in retirement. It was talk about some of these hard financial truths. For people that maybe missed last week, Linda, can you provide a quick refresher on that topic there? Social Security, high health care costs. Why was that something so important to talk about in this discussion?
1: Sure. Well, one of the things we had seen a recent article, Hard Financial Truths Boomers Must Face, which was a really good article, and it brought out several things that we thought, boy, we ought to just mention some of those on air. And the Social Security benefits, since 2010, with the impact of inflation, they've lost about 20% of their buying power. So if you've been receiving Social Security over all those years, then you've probably noticed it doesn't go quite as far as it used to go.
0: Yeah.
1: That's the bottom line. Now, Social Security does get a cost of living adjustment every year, so you'd think it would kind of keep up. But, you know, they figure that out during part of the year. There's certain months of the year they take into account. So if something big happened before or after that, then it may not be impacted quite as much in terms of how much cost of living adjustment really goes up.
0: Yeah.
1: So that's kind of an interesting thing to know. The second thing we mentioned to remind folks, Social Security was never, ever intended to be 100% of your retirement income. I know with the urban myths out there, people think they're supposed to be living on Social Security, but that is not the case. It wasn't the case in 1936 when it was first created. The law was first written, and it's not the case today. It was intended to be maybe a third of your retirement income, with another third coming from pensions. A lot of people had pensions in those days. We don't today. And then the other third was also going to come from your personal savings. And so putting as much as you can into those accounts while you're working will really make a big difference in what kind of income you have during your retirement years. And, you know, in 1936, people generally only lived a couple years in retirement. It wasn't a long time. Right. In today's world, you could live 20, 30 or more years in retirement. So you really need to save up as much as you possibly can to be able to support yourself and live the kind of life that you want to live in retirement.
0: Right. And when it comes to healthcare too, Linda, I mean, really just the big note there was just how big that expense can be, and that it does need to be something put into your plan in order to address, because we don't know how much it'll be, but sometimes that number can be really breathtaking and not the kind of thing that you do not want to have put in place in your plan.
1: Well, that's right. You've got to be very careful in planning for health care, making sure that you've got a good supplement or advantage plan that goes with your Medicare when you retire. And then long-term care, that's not even covered by Medicare or supplements. That's something totally different.
0: Yep.
1: So you've got to plan for that too, because potentially 70% of the folks who reach age 65 are going to need long-term care at some point during their lifetime. Now, it could be a short time, could be a long time, but it is very, very expensive. So you need to at least know, how are you going to handle that if you are one of the 70% that needs long-term care?
0: Yeah. No, thank you for that recap, Linda. Also, want to let people know there's always a podcast version of Your Money, Your Retirement available on your favorite streaming service, whatever it may be, Apple, Spotify, iHeart, wherever. And just be sure to subscribe as well so you can stay in the loop. Again, that's the Your Money, Your Retirement podcast. Now, Linda, as we continue this conversation about hard financial truths for retirees, another rule here that may be outdated, the old 4% rule, new research suggesting a 3.7% starting withdrawal rate may be safer for new retirees instead of the 4%. Not a huge difference there, but what is your reaction to this old 4% rule in today?
1: Right. Well, the 4% rule came up a number of years ago. Was created, and at that time it looked like maybe it could work, but it can be a little bit tricky to navigate it. And, you know, if we have a lot of volatility in the market and you're just relying on taking out a certain percent, when the market goes up, that might be good. When the market goes down, it'll definitely have a negative impact most of the time. So we like to actually create a personalized income plan for every single client to figure out what exactly is it you need for income when you retire. 4% may or may not be the right number for you. Maybe you need a little more than 4%. Maybe you can get by with less. But we want to actually figure out what is it that you need. And that means we need to evaluate what your income is, what you know that your income is going to be, guaranteed type income, Social Security, pensions, and so on. Maybe you've got some rental income, other kinds of income. And then how much do you need to spend each month during your retirement years? And how much do you want to spend on top of that? I just met with someone recently, one of our long-term clients, and she was telling me, you know, it's never been a big concern because I always had a big income coming in when I was working. And so I just figured I'd keep on going, except now I really like to travel. And I want to take my family on big trips. And, you know, that's a lot of money.
0: That can add
1: other
0: up.
1: Kinds of trips that she's wanting to take. And it's a good thing. Most people do want to take family on a trip here and there if they possibly can.
0: Sure.
1: Those memories are priceless.
2: Oh, you can't beat it.
1: Yeah. So that can be a really good thing. But we absolutely want to put it into your plan. And that means we really, truly need to know how much you spend every month. When we're going through the living expenses that she'd given us before, we could tell and she could tell there was a lot missing.
3: Yeah. Some details there.
1: Yeah, we really do need to go back and look at this a little harder, just so that when we're doing your planning, we're using real numbers so that it makes sense. Because you remember the thing when computers came out? Well, you don't remember when they came out. But years and years ago, you probably heard about when they came out. And the thing that you always heard was garbage in, garbage out.
2: Yeah.
1: And that's true. That is still true. If we don't have accurate numbers going into your retirement income plan, then the numbers that come out don't mean anything.
2: Yeah.
1: They absolutely don't. So, have you been thinking about having a plan, wondering whether you're spending too much? Maybe you're not spending enough. You know, that happens for some people. They're afraid to spend money because they don't know how much they safely can spend during their retirement years and still have enough left to live on. So, if you've got questions like that in your mind and you just haven't come up with any great answers, well, we're here to help. That's what we help our clients do all the time. And so, you know, you do have to have saved well for your retirement to be able to have income to draw during the next 10, 20, 30 years. And that's why we always say if you've saved at least $500,000, a million or more, then give us a call at 720-405-4040. That's 720-405-4040. Or text the word VISIT to that same number, 720-405-4040. 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We'll ask you questions, but it's a complimentary, no charge, no pressure, no obligation, 20-minute phone visit with one of our advisors. And a lot of people have really, really benefited from that over the years. And you know, there have been times when we just were able to give somebody an answer to something, and that helped. That helped them.
2: Yes.
1: 720-405-4040.
0: No, thank you for that, Linda. 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She gave out that number, 720-405-4040. 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
0: Long-term investing versus gambling. Why we believe in disciplined planning, not speculative trading. I'm Alex Stigman. This is Your Money, Your Retirement. Here, as always, with the team from Blue Heron Capital, including CEO and co-founder Linda Gardner. Linda, CPA, certified estate planner, financial advisor, and then also with us is Zach Roberts, financial advisor, Irma, certified planner, and co-owner of Blue Heron Capital. Linda, Zach, it is great to be with you here. And Linda, thank you so much for pointing me to this article. Very interesting. If we could, let's talk about how the landscape for retirees has changed and why you feel the need to emphasize the importance of focusing on long-term outcomes. Why are we discussing this today, Linda?
1: That's a really great question. I think, you know, recently I've seen several different articles in the Denver Post and in our one of our trade magazines that we receive and so on, talking about all the people who are feeling like they have to catch up.
0: Mm.
1: They've been working hard. They had different things going on. They had kids to get through school. They had whatever it was, helping their parents with their finances. And now they're almost ready to retire themselves,
0: mm-hmm.
1: or maybe just retired. And they're feeling like they really, really need to catch up on their finances. So they want to know how far out on the skinny branches they should go. Now, skinny branches are my term, but they really want to take some risk because they feel like that's what it really requires in order to catch up and have enough to retire on. What do you see, Zach?
7: Well, we see that a lot, Linda. And, you know, especially when we're talking about that risk piece, you know, sometimes we hear in the conference room, well, I saw that I need to have $1 million to be able to retire. So I've just got to catch up. I've got to do what I've got to do to hit to that number. And we see those articles and things like that all the time, too. But we talk about this all the time on the show, and we stress the importance of this, of why a custom plan is really the way to go. Because we have met with folks over the years that have saved, you know, a couple $100,000, and they are just happy in retirement. They'll be just fine because of how they're spending and what they plan to do in retirement, too. We've also met with folks on the other side of the coin with several $1 million that their retirement will not last as, you know, as long as they're hoping for because of that too. So that's why it really, you know, Linda always says on the show, it depends, but it really does. And that's why, you know, not sticking necessarily to a rule of thumb and really sticking to that custom plan and being disciplined with that is so important.
0: Yeah, no, I think that's great. And what we see, too, is some people maybe attaching themselves to some of these newer fintech platforms, maybe getting into the speculative trading. What do people need to be aware of in terms of kind of these emerging platforms that we're seeing in the space?
1: I think one of the things they really have to be aware of is investing is different than gambling.
0: Mm-hmm.
1: And a lot of times people don't equate all the day trading and the fintech platforms and different things that they see online or hear about on podcasts and so on. They don't equate some of that stuff to gambling, but a lot of it really is.
3: Yeah.
1: And gambling means you might make it big time and you might really lose it big time.
3: Right.
1: So, you know, when people come in and say, well, how much should I put in into whatever the newest thing is that's mm-hmm. come out right now that people want to really go out and make a fortune on, how much should I put there? And we just say, like crypto, mm-hmm. you know, you might make it big. You might do really well with it. But you could also lose it. It's very volatile. Mm-hmm. We just say, how much are you willing to take up to Blackhawk or to Las Vegas and leave when you come home? Right. Leave behind.
3: Yeah.
1: That's how much to put in there. And then you don't have to worry about the rest of your livelihood for the rest of your life mm-hmm. being available for you.
0: Yeah. No, I think that's important. So as we talk about this, if you have folks that are out there that maybe they're getting close to retirement and they maybe are feeling this pressure to catch up, or maybe there's somebody out there and they're out here and they're attracted to these platforms and they're into it. What's your message for folks if maybe they're hearing this and they're thinking, well, shoot, maybe I need to discuss my thought here?
7: Well, you know, I kind of said this earlier and I'll say it again, you know, really putting together that comprehensive plan so that you know where you stand today is so important. You know, it's like the old saying, knowledge is power, and knowing where you're at today and knowing where you may need to go in the future to get you to your goals is so important too. And that's really where I'd encourage someone to start. If you're maybe feeling like you're behind the eight ball, or maybe you're just wondering, I may be taking on a lot more risk that I may not need to. That's really where that piece starts. So, you know, one thing that you can do, and we offer this up if you've saved at least 500,000, a million, or even several million, is you can schedule a complimentary 20-minute phone visit with either myself or with Joel, the other advisor. And we are, you know, more than happy to start that conversation with you, see where you're at today, and just help evaluate, you know, where you're at and help get that plan started for you too. So to do that, you can just text the word visit to the number 720-405-4040. Again, you can text the word visit to 720-405-4040.
0: No, thank you for that. And I think it's important to address this as we're talking about this conversation and really trying to emphasize the importance of focusing on long-term outcomes as opposed to the speculative trading. Can you discuss what a holistic retirement plan looks like and how that factors into this conversation? When you are meeting with folks and you're trying to build this retirement plan that's maybe it needs the last decades, you really need to look at this holistically. And what does that mean? What are the different aspects we're going to be making sure are addressed in this retirement plan?
1: Well, the things that we're looking at include investments. Obviously, we want to make sure that you're investing appropriately to support your long-term plan. But we always want to look at income. Where is your income coming from? How have you invested your retirement funds to date? Are you in fully tax-deferred accounts, 401ks, IRAs, and so on that are going to, your TSP, for example, you're going to pay taxes on every penny that comes out because what you invested so far was all tax-deferred, versus maybe the next person who maybe has some tax-deferred investments in their retirement accounts, but they also put some Roth 401k in there and some Roth TSP in, so that some of that money that they take out during their retirement years won't be taxable to them.
3: Mm-hmm.
1: And we're looking also at any other kind of investment accounts that you have. So we want to know, first of all, what have you saved up for your retirement? Then how is it classified for taxability purposes? Then we want to know how much you're spending each month. How much do you need to spend just to maintain your lifestyle, to keep the lights on, pay the rent or the mortgage, pay the taxes on your property, pay for fuel in your car, food, all those different kinds of things that go into living every day. Those are, you've got to have that money to pay for those things. And then what kind of things do you want to do during your retirement years? Golf every other day, or take trips around the world, or what is it that you really want to do? Because everyone's different. Mm-hmm. So when we're putting together this holistic plan, we're looking at all those things. We're also making sure your estate planning's in place and the way that we invest is working with your estate plan, because you can really mess things up if you aren't keeping an eye on all of it. And then taxes. Oh my gosh, taxes. I left that till the last one.
3: Yeah.
1: But taxes, that's money you pay to the government that goes out of your pocket, doesn't come back. So are there ways that we can help you plan for your taxes to reduce those as much as possible over the years and keep more in your pocket?
3: Yeah.
1: That's really what we're going for.
7: Well, absolutely right, Linda. And I really like kind of how you said that. And it's, I may add to that too, that plan becomes the foundation of every decision that you make from there on too. So, you know, we talked about the investments and the income and the taxes, the estate planning and the long-term care. Once that plan's in place, all those areas, they intertwine with each other too. Sometimes it's easy to think, well, you know, I may have my investment plan together and I'm getting income, but estate planning's just over there and off to the side. Well, that's not what we see. You know, all of that intertwines together. And that foundational plan that Linda just described so well, that is the foundation for everything and every decision that we make moving forward. And more importantly, when things change, which they always will, that is, we just adjust. It's like the flight plan. You know, we have a plan going forward, but when situations out of our control change, we just adjust and shift. And that plan is never one and done. It's always living and active and adjusting to your situation.
0: Well, and for those, oh, go ahead, Linda. What else you got?
1: I was just going to throw in, I thought of something when you were talking about the estate plan again. Something that we see all the time that people fail to look at. Advisors sometimes don't look at it either because they're not focused on the entire plan, maybe. What we like to do is see, what does your will or your trust say in terms of where your assets are going when you're gone? And do your beneficiary documents reflect that? Because sometimes people will have added beneficiaries over the years to their IRAs, their 401ks, their annuities, and so on. But then their will says, all my money is going over this other direction. Well, beneficiary documents are going to rule. They'll overrule whatever that will says or trust says. So we like to look at all of it to make sure that it's working together. All the wheels are turning in the same direction.
0: Yeah. No, I think that is great. And we need to take a little pause here, but I do want to give the number out for folks. Very important. If you would like to set up this complimentary 20-minute phone visit with one of the Blue Heron Capital Advisors, could be Zach, could be Joel, you simply can call or text the word visit to the number 720-405-4040. 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
0: Today, we are discussing the benefits of long-term planning instead of speculative trading. 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I'm Alex Dingman. 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This does work best if you have at least $500,000, maybe $1 million or more in investable assets. Again, you can call this number or simply text the word visit to 720-405-4040. And yes, Linda, Zach, I want to be sure that folks are aware, as we're talking about planning over frequent trading, don't get us wrong, we are not anti-tech. And we hear out in the world, there are so many wonderful uses and things about AI. It's been such a huge topic, and rightfully so. Now, some may believe that they could use AI to do all of their retirement planning. Like maybe they're thinking they can do it for a lot of other areas in their life. And this would mean not even using a financial advisor. Can you just speak to that, about that thought process of the thought of using this technology to do this plan and to replace using an expert in this area?
7: Well, absolutely, Alex. You know, that's definitely a hot topic right now, and questions that come up from time to time. And it's funny, you know, when you poke around on things like ChatGPT, and if you ask it some questions along the financial realm, there's a disclosure that always pops up there at the bottom that says, always verify this advice. You know, we're not basically able to provide financial, tax, or legal advice. Always verify with a professional. And the reason for that is sometimes a lot of that information that you get may not be 100% accurate. You know, a lot of these types of models are trained to tell you what you want to hear and paint that rosy picture that may not necessarily be 100% too. And that's why having that person that you can talk to and that understands you and your situation, that's just priceless in itself. Knowing somebody that sits there and understands your goals and what you're looking for too, the general advice that you may receive may be good advice, but that may not fit you and your plan and your situation. You know, the 4% withdrawal rule is a classic example of that. You know, for some folks, withdrawing 4% of their retirement account every year for income in retirement may fit them just fine. But for other folks, that may not be the right fit to give them the lifestyle that they want or need in retirement. And that's why that customized planning is really important.
0: Yeah. No, I love that. Thank you for hitting on that. And something else you mentioned there, Linda and Zach, the importance of that relationship piece when it comes to this retirement planning. And for you and your office, this is not a one and done approach. This isn't, all right, come in, we set the plan and see you later. When it comes to this retirement income planning process, you like to form strong relationships with your clients, even asking that they meet with you at least once a year to go over the plan. Why is this so important, that relationship piece?
1: Well, it's incredibly important because you want your advisor to really, really understand you, your family, your needs, your goals, and all of that. I met with a new client a week ago who said, gosh, after our first meeting, she said, I've been with that other firm for years, many years. They have never asked me any of the questions you asked me today. They never asked to see my tax return, and this person has some pretty serious income. They never asked to see that. They didn't ask me about my goals, when I'd like to retire, what kind of lifestyle I'd like. They didn't ask me anything, and how I feel about the market. I filled out that risk questionnaire they had, but we didn't really ever talk about it and what it meant. And she just was so excited about the idea that she now had a financial advisor who would talk to her about all those things and ask those questions and so on. Now, a lot of advisors do it the right way, asking all those questions and so on. You just need to be sure that you're with that kind of person and that you're creating a relationship. Now, that was a brand new person who's coming in as a client. Just this week, I had a really fun experience. I was visiting with the very first client who came in from our radio show in 2014.
0: Yeah.
1: And I reminded him that that was what had happened. He was our very first client from radio. And he was just grinning big time, and he was so happy. He says, yeah, I just heard that lady on the radio, and I thought I had to call her.
0: I love that. That's what it's
1: and
0: all
1: here
0: about.
1: He is 14 years later. Yes. So, you know, it's just so fun to have those kinds of relationships with our clients. And we've been through the ups, the downs, the sideways, everything, you know, life.
0: Right.
1: That's how it is with everyone. There are different kinds of things going on with life. Working, retiring, all those marriage, all those different kinds of things that happen during the retirement years for different people. So mm-hmm. that's what you really want with an advisor, somebody who knows you, knows your goals, your needs, your plans, and then can look at your retirement income accounts, your investments, and so on, and figure out how do we support you through today and through the rest of your retirement years.
0: No, well said. And that relationship piece is so vital. Also, understanding that retirement can last decades. So talk about how it's very important to think of this as a long-term approach and making sure, obviously, that you do not outlive your savings. That is the big goal here.
7: Well, absolutely. You know, we've said this before, too. Retirement is basically looking at 20, 30, maybe even 40 years of planned unemployment. And so essentially, we have to figure out, okay, with hard work that you've done to save for your future, how do we make sure that that lasts as long as you do? And so, especially when folks come in and are, you know, potentially evaluating us to help them with their retirement planning, one question that we get is, you know, do we have to sign a bunch of contracts to come on board and work with you? And we say, you know, the relationship, you know, you're obviously more than welcome to do something else if you decide that this is no longer the best fit. But with the nature of the planning that we do, we go into every client relationship thinking that this is going to be long-term because we know we've had that experience for years of planning for folks that this is not a one and done plan. Tax laws change, family situations change, spending habits or needs change. You have a grandkid that's born in another state and all of a sudden your plan was to retire in one place and in the space of, you know, maybe a year, that whole plan has changed because you want to be closer to the family or the kids. And that's why that planning that we do is long-term and not transactional. We're helping you kind of evaluate those types of things. And we're here right beside you to and through your retirement years as well. And so if that's something that you would like to have for your retirement, maybe you've never put together a plan before, or maybe you have a plan in place right now, but would like a second opinion to make sure that it's still current and on the right track for you, this is what we're here to help folks with every single day. So you can give us a call, 720-405-4040, and request a complimentary 20-minute phone visit. And during that phone visit, there's no pressure, no obligation. We just look for, you know, what are some of your questions? What are maybe some concerns that you have? And help try to identify if there's some areas that we potentially might be able to help you with. Again, no obligation for that 20-minute phone visit. You just have to ask for it. Or you could text the word visit to that number, 720-405-4040.
0: Thank you for that, Zach. 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I'm Alex Dingman. This is Your Money, Your Retirement. 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That's the Your Money, Your Retirement podcast. And as we're talking today about the benefits of long-term planning, we're talking today about the importance of working with a financial professional as opposed to relying only on AI. Another big area here is just the fact that every plan is going to be personalized. To your point, Zach, when you come in, you're going to be learning about these folks, whether it's an individual or a couple, and everybody's plan is going to be different and tailored to them.
1: That's right. And that's why we ask so many questions. You know, sometimes it feels like 20 questions. We're just asking questions, asking questions, because we really, truly want to know what is it that's important to you. You know, the other thing I'd like to say, though, we always talk about having you call in for that 20-minute phone visit. Maybe you're sitting at home listening to us thinking, man, that sounds really good, and I don't have a clue what to ask. Yeah, I haven't really thought enough about it. I want to know more before I ask questions.
3: Yeah, right.
1: And so we know that's going to be how it is for a lot of folks. And that's why we put together that specialized Blue Heron Retirement Toolkit. It's an awesome kit that has a wonderful checklist, if I do say so myself, has a wonderful checklist inside that you can go through all the different things that we think you should be thinking about. 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What do I need to find out more about? Maybe I think I've got some things in really good shape. That's a really, you know, it's really helpful that way to help you get yourself organized. There's a great brochure in there that's easy to understand about Social Security. It's an easy, quick read, tells you about Social Security. 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There's another brochure about Mount Retirement, climbing Mount Retirement, and, you know, what goes into preparing, getting to the top of that mountain, and then coming down. 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It's all available in that Blue Heron Retirement Toolkit, and you can get that kit for free just by texting the word KIT, K-I-T, to 720-405-4040. That's text the word KIT, K-I-T, to 720-405-4040, and we'll get that going to you.
0: Thank you for that, Linda. 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
0: We appreciate you listening to another edition of Your Money, Your Retirement. I'm your host, Alex Dingman. It is time now for the Your Money, Your Retirement mailbag, as the Blue Heron Capital team each week will get questions about all things retirement. We like to answer some of those common retirement questions during this portion of the show. Do want to let people be aware that we are always answering these listener questions in general terms only, since we don't know everything about their situations. We do recommend that before taking any action on something you hear in our show, that you meet with a qualified professional. Blue Heron Capital, located here in Englewood, Colorado, here with Linda Gardner, CEO and co-founder, and also Zach Roberts, co-owner of Blue Heron Capital. And it has been a tremendous show so far. Do want to give the number out for folks. If you are interested in setting up this complimentary 20-minute phone visit with one of the Blue Heron Capital advisors, all you need to do is call the number 720-405-4040. You can also text the word visit to that number, 720-405-4040. All right, our first question out of Longmont, and this person says, I am a widow. I've been managing my family's finances since my husband passed 14 years ago. My kids, now young adults, 31 and 29, but still learning how to navigate paychecks, savings, budgeting, basic adulting. I'm right there with you guys. My question is, when to bring them into the retirement planning process? I'm uncomfortable about sharing everything with them, but I do want to start having them learn and become aware of how important this is. What are your thoughts to that?
7: You know, one nice place to start off with is with the estate planning process, and maybe sitting down with them and just outlining, you know, what happens when you're gone, and kind of how things are set up from that side of things too. You know, we've met with folks lots of times over the years, and you know, unfortunately, sometimes kids don't know where things are at or what's been done, and the mad scramble through the house to find the black book of where everything is happening, and it can cause a lot of chaos there too. So that may be a really easy spot that doesn't necessarily disclose everything that you have, but at least kind of get some thinking in that direction too. And it's also a great way to start off for both of them too, if they haven't done their estate planning, you know, especially if they have their own families as well. That can be, you know, a huge gift that you give them, is just stressing that importance of taking that first step to putting that plan in place there too. And I'll mention this as well too. You know, one thing that I just thought of, one thing that we do with a lot of our clients as well is it's not uncommon that question comes up, and we will sometimes meet with the kids or other family members as well too, mm-hmm. to maybe help facilitate that conversation. Sometimes that money conversation between families can be maybe uncomfortable, maybe a little awkward, and we're here to kind of help facilitate that as well for any of our clients that we work with too. So that may be another thought too for you there. But one resource I'll point you to, especially if you maybe want to get them thinking about that retirement planning, Linda wrote a fantastic book that talks about retirement planning and gives a lot of information into the different areas of retirement planning. And that can just be a really easy way to give them that gift and get them to start thinking about that too. So if you'd like to request that, it's yours for the asking. You just need to text the word book, B-O-O-K, to 720-405-4040. You can also give that number a call as well too to request your copy of Linda's book.
0: Awesome. Thank you for that, Zach. All right. Our second question is out of Denver. Person says, my husband and I are financially comfortable, but our best friends are not. We love traveling with them, but we know they can't afford the kind of trips that we'd like to take. Is it okay to offer to pay for their travel, or will that just make things awkward?
1: Well, bless your hearts for wanting to include them. And it really depends on your friends and your relationship with them. You know, best friends, quite often you can talk about anything. And if you're aware of their finances, that they can't afford it, they're probably aware of yours, that you can more than afford it. And so maybe it's worth a conversation to say, you know, we really respect you, and we know that you've worked hard and you've saved, and some of the things that we love, and we know that we love to travel together, both of us, all of us feel that way. And so we've been blessed, and we wonder if there would be a way that you could be comfortable if we helped with some of the travel expenses on a special trip, because we would just love to have you go with us. And we just love to do that as a gift for you.
0: Yeah.
1: How would you feel about it? Actually, I have some really good friends who do that all the time with some of their other really good friends. Mm-hmm. And they've worked it out to where they will help them with the travel expense, say the cruise or whatever, to get where they're going.
0: Sure.
1: And then maybe they'll sign up for some different excursions. They might do some together. Some of the cruises, for example, have free excursions, but they might have some others that cost something. Maybe both couples go different directions at different times when traveling. But those are things that can be worked out between best friends. Yeah. You know, if you're just open and honest, and we just want you to go with us, and we'll miss you so much if you don't. But if the couple, the other friends say, no, I'm sorry, we just can't do it, don't take it as an affront. Just say, okay, well, if you ever change your mind, the offer's there.
0: I love that. Very well said, Linda. Our next question out of Highlands Ranch. I'm a 68-year-old widower, and I've recently met someone. We're considering getting married, but I have significant assets and adult children, and she has her own financial life. What kind of financial conversation should we be having before getting married at this stage of our lives?
1: Great question. Great question. And I applaud you for thinking about these questions, because that's very important. You know, when you first get married, when you're in your 20s, maybe early 30s, you know, nobody really has saved up much of anything. You haven't been married. You don't have children. That's a whole different conversation. Today, at this point in time, 68 years old, I'm assuming your soon-to-be spouse, potential spouse, might be somewhere in the same age group. you've got life experiences, you've got your own different finances, you have your own kids. You really need to have open conversations about what this means. Are you both self-supporting, fully self-supporting, without the other person? Does one person really need to rely some on inheritance? Do you have definite feelings about how much you want to leave to your children when you're gone versus leaving it all to your soon-to-be new spouse and hoping for the best if you're the first to go? I really, really recommend an open, deep conversations about it so that you both understand each other's feelings. Then I also really recommend that you work with good attorney or attorneys who can create trust that will do whatever it is that you're wanting to have done, because there's so many different ways to do it. You can provide for a surviving spouse during their lifetime, but then what's left goes on to your children, or you can leave some to them up front and some later. I mean, there are so many different ways to take care of it that can work out very well for all parties, but it does require very open, honest communication and working with good professionals who can get all the documentation in place that will allow and enable your plans to go forward in the way that you both want them to go. We are always glad to talk with you, help you, get you headed in the right direction. You can always give us a call at 720-405-4040, and we can have that complimentary 20-minute phone visit. You know, there's no pressure, no obligation. We can make referrals to attorneys that can help you. We can also help you figure out how you do things with the rest of the estate. So just feel welcome to give us a call, 720-405-4040, and request the complimentary 20-minute phone visit. That's how it all starts. Then we can go forward from there.
3: Very good. Thank you for that, Linda. All right, final question out of Parker. I'm thinking about using some of my retirement funds to invest in a private business, a friend's startup. Feels more exciting than the stock market, and the potential returns are huge. What are the risks of moving from traditional investments to private equity like this?
7: Yeah, great, great question. And, you know, first off, just outside of the financial piece, kind of like we, like Linda was talking about a little earlier through her question, just want to make sure that you're comfortable if you're mixing kind of that personal and business side of things together and you have open communication there. That's super important, especially when looking at that. So provided that you're comfortable from that end of it too, probably the biggest question that I would say is the liquidity piece. How can you get your money out if you need to down the road, and when can you do that? You know, sometimes some of these investments like that, you're not able to pull your money out of it. And that's just one thing to know going in eyes wide open too. So that's probably the biggest thing that I would say for you there too. And also just making sure that you're leaving enough to live on throughout your retirement years as well, especially if you are retired. Maybe not tying everything up in there and swinging for the fences. I'd probably caution you against doing that piece too. So a couple of good things to think of there.
3: Very good.
1: I would just add to that, whatever you put in there, be aware that the majority of new businesses fail. And we hope your friend's visit just takes off and soars and does so well.
3: Yeah, of course.
1: Everyone does who opens a new business. That's what they're looking for. Sometimes it works, sometimes it doesn't. So however much you put into that business with your friend, you have to, first of all, be comfortable that you might lose it. You might not get it back. So you've got to factor that into your thinking and into your financial plan. Secondly, if it doesn't make it and you lose the money, are you still going to have a friendship intact?
3: Yeah.
1: Or are you going to blame your friend and then it ruins your friendship too?
3: Yeah.
1: So you have to think those things very carefully through before you make the investment so that you really have a good handle on it.
3: Yeah. No, I think that's good, Linda. All right. And then quickly here, as we're up against it, but I definitely want to get it in, the quote of the day. What is our final thought for folks?
1: Well, it's one we've used before, but I really like it, especially when we're talking about possibly gambling a little bit, reaching for the fences, getting out on skinny branches with your retirement funds. This is from Jonathan Clements, and he said, "Retirement is like a long vacation in Las Vegas. The goal is to enjoy it to the fullest, but not so fully that you run out of money."
3: Yes, that is a very good way to put it. No, thank you for that, Linda. A great final thought for folks and a tremendous show today. Linda, Zach,
0: as always, it is great being here with you. Thank you so much for letting me be a part of this program. And I do want to point people to the podcast as well. 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
11: Peace under pressure. I'm Angelo Bavaro, Fox News. The U.S. and Iran exchanging more blows in the Persian Gulf, extending fighting around the Strait of Hormuz into a third day.
12: We're tracking developments out of the Middle East today. The United States conducting a new round of strikes against Iran in response to the IRGC targeting shipping vessels in the Strait of Hormuz. According to U.S. Central Command, a variety of different targets were hit, including military surveillance sites, radar systems, communication systems, drone storage facilities, and mine layer capabilities. Now, the president posted to Truth Social shortly after the strike, saying United States aircraft just struck Iranian missile and drone storage locations and coastal radar sites for violating the ceasefire agreement again. It is very possible that they will never learn. The president goes on to say, there may come a point when we are no longer able to be reasonable and will be forced to militarily complete the job that we very successfully started.
11: Fox's Trey Yingst, Iran launching missiles in retaliation. The death toll in Venezuela, expected to keep climbing after devastating back-to-back earthquakes. It now stands at least 1,400.
13: It has been a terrible week here, more than 72 hours after these twin earthquakes. Destruction as rescue workers try to pull anybody who may still be alive from the rubble. There is a city block right now that is cornered off, and military, police, rescue workers all working under one command, trying to save whoever they can. And unfortunately, Fallecidos is at 43. That's the amount of people that they've pulled from these three buildings. There is an excavator on top of the rubble, a 17-floor condo building that has fully collapsed. And unfortunately, there are so many stories of people who lived here and are unaccounted for.
11: Fox's Nate Foy. Today marks the start of the knockout round at the World Cup. South Africa and Canada match up at 3 p.m. Eastern. 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

0: will campaign in Texas for Paxton, former Vice President Kamala Harris has endorsed Tallarico. President Trump backed Louisiana Republican Julia Letlow, defeating State Treasurer John Fleming in Saturday's primary runoff. Letlow is vying for the seat against soon-to-be vacating Senator Bill Cassidy.
1: Tonight, Louisiana sent a clear message that they want a candidate to represent them in the Senate who will always put America first and never turn her back on Louisiana voters.
0: Cassidy voted to convict the president on impeachment charges back in 2021. President Trump canceled the signing of the 21st Century Road to Housing Act, claiming that he will not pass it until Congress passes the Save America Act. In an interview with NBC Meet the Press, Republican Senator Roger Marshall says that move by the president is necessary in order to pass a bill that would protect the integrity of America.
2: This is classic Donald Trump negotiation style. He's going to grab every leverage point he can, and this is one to get the bigger priority to cross the finish line, and that's election integrity.
0: The Save America Act would require voters to prove their citizenship. The act has been rejected by Democrats who claim that that bill would prevent millions of Americans from accessing the polls who may not be able to access their legal documents. I'm Angelo Bavaro, and this is Fox News.
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4: Crashed Boulder Turnpike westbound between Federal and Sheridan has that section of the highway closed between Federal and Sheridan. Please do exercise caution. Watch out for emergency crews, passengers and vehicles. Outside of that, no major stalls, delays or crashes on any of your Denver Metro highways. No major stalls, delays or crashes off highway either. With traffic, I'm Victi.
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6: 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One day, you might be able to send a warning back through time. The scientists are calling this a closed loop in time. Glenn Beck.
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1: Welcome, everybody, to Clay and Buck, Monday, June 22nd edition of the program. Our main man, Clay, is on vacation this week and next week, so strap in for a Buckathon, my friends. We are going to be diving deep into all the things that matter and hoping that our buddy Clay and his family are having a great time. Some much-needed rest and relaxation, catching some rays and hanging out. And of course, he'll be psyched to get back right after the 4th of July weekend. Let's talk news right off the bat here, shall we? We got more progress in those U.S.-Iran peace talks, which I want to bring to your attention the latest on that because, well, it's kind of a big deal what's going on there. I think it has both implications, very clear implications for U.S. national security as well as the election cycle. And we'll have that discussion here because it does really matter here at home. So Iran, all of it, the Hormuz, the Strait of Hormuz, as it is also known, the situation of the nuclear inspections. I'll bring you up to speed on all of this shortly. We also have UK. I don't know how many of you really care about this, although I view the UK, other than the fact that, yes, the Earl of Sexton has declared that the England national team will win the U.S. World Cup, or the U.S.-based World Cup, I should say. Some of you are giving me heat for that. You know what? I'm just calling balls and strikes here. Or goals and offsides, if you will. That's what I'm doing. And I'm sorry, I'm not taking off my red coat and my powdered wig. I just happen to think that Harry Kane is going to lead his team to greatness. But other than you all throwing tomatoes at me for my soccer take, the UK's Prime Minister...

0: Minister Keir Starmer has announced that he is resigning. Disastrous, this guy. Complete and utter catastrophe. Trump has been giving him the rough stuff for a while now, as he should. Total textbook failure of governance in the UK. So I think there's some interesting takeaways that we have from that. Also, some updates on the Israeli and Hezbollah side of the Mideast peace, really Israeli Hezbollah slash Lebanon side of that negotiation. We will have that discussion, which I am looking forward to. And we got a guest, Linda McMahon, Education Secretary. She's got some great stuff to talk to us all about. You know, I want to spend more time talking education in general here on the program. I think it's an area that all of you care about, all of us care about, and it certainly could be a whole lot improved. And so it's one of those mandates under the Trump administration that we all want to see success, but it doesn't get a lot of the media buzz. So we'll talk to Linda McMahon, the education secretary, about that. Before we get into the nitty-gritty on the Iran deal, which is one of these things we're going to have to continuously follow because it does change and shift day to day. I just want to say to all the dads out there, I hope you had a fantastic Father's Day. I really felt like there was a particular, at least online, from the degree that I can gather this, there was really more of a Father's Day celebration, more of a vibe from people than I have seen in a while. I think that is in part because of this second Trump administration bringing a degree of sanity to all things, including we can have a great day for the moms and a great day for the dads. And in fact, mothers and fathers are absolutely critical, should be celebrated. If anything, I think you could make a case that we should have, you know, a federal holiday for Mother's Day and a federal holiday for Father's Day. These are areas of our society that should get a whole lot more attention and praise in the pop culture than they do. And I felt like this time around, and maybe it's just because my wife, Carrie, thank you, Carrie, made a beautiful tribute to me being a dad for 14 months now. Honestly, those of you who are dads already know this. It's just the greatest thing. It's just the greatest thing. I don't know what else I could say about it. You already know that. And I think I love being a dad more than anything else that I've ever experienced. So it was so nice to see a lot of people just celebrating their dads, celebrating being dads. And then you had this from the New York Times. You really, folks, whatever you think the reality is in these lib media newsrooms, however crazy you think they are, they're crazier. And I think that they're insane. And then they reach new levels. It's Father's Day. You would think that we could just have one day where we say, you know what's great? Men who are dads, either being dads or having been dads. Can we just do that? One day we get for the dads out there. You know, I get it. Mother's Day, more flowers, more gifts, a little, you know, there's a specialness to Mother's Day. But the dads just kind of want a high five. We want a high five and maybe a little peace and quiet to watch some World Cup highlights from the weekend. My wife gave me exactly what I want, which is I said, honey, I just want to have a nice weekend with you and Speed and Spice and just Ginger Spice, my dog, and just hang out. That's it. That's all. It was perfect. What wasn't perfect, though, is when I looked at the New York Times and their main Father's Day editorial. Their choice on this Father's Day, and like I said, you cannot make this stuff up. You cannot come up with a different version of this. It is the following. To my daughter, my gender was never complicated. To my daughter, my gender was never complicated. You might say, hold on a second. What is this? Why would they be doing this? And to that, I would just say, oh, it's because they're writing about a woman who claims to be a man being a dad when she's actually a mom who has taken testosterone and grown some facial hair. This is what the New York Times presents to everyone. To my daughter, my gender was never complicated. They will not allow for dads to have their own day. We have to have a mom who thinks she's a dad celebrated on Father's Day. I mean, imagine for a second, you know, you had had it in a different context. Oh, it's the beginning of Black History Month. And somebody wrote an editorial about how, you know, what we really want to celebrate right now. People who identify as African-American, who aren't, like Rachel Dolezal, who aren't, but therefore expand the definition and expand the celebration of Black History Month to people who aren't black, but claim to be black, which we know is a real phenomenon that has existed in this country. People would rightly be completely and utterly, you know, astonished. They would say, what is going on here? And that is my reaction to this as I read this in the New York Times over the weekend. I sit here and I say, why can't they just back off for one day? But see, this is when you understand that whether it's race or gender, communism, that you want to call it, their decision making is to always be on offense. They can't put it away for 1 second. They can't let dads have a day. It has to be hijacked in the pages of the New York Times as Trans Dad Day. They can never allow us to have a celebration of anything traditional in the culture without the counter celebration of something that is absolutely and utterly confused and confusing. And I just saw a lot of this stuff from the left wingers over the weekend, and a lot of the craziness in this article. And you're reminded they have not changed one bit. They have shifted nothing. They have not conceded any ideological ground. They simply lack the power now to force you to bend the knee. So, you know, I have to remind myself of this sometimes, because I want so much for Trump and leading this Republican Party to achieve so much that I also can have. Of course, I'm human. I have frustration. You know, why hasn't more of this happened? Why can't more of that happen? I even told, when Clay and I saw Trump a year ago in the Oval, I said, sir, the only real complaint that I have right off the bat is you fixed the border so quickly that now we all expect everything else to be fixed quickly. And of course, that's not possible. But I have to remind myself that Trump is if anything, I think, a wall holding back so much of this madness. And it takes a lot. Because the pressure valve, or the pressure everywhere without pressure valves, the pressure to bring down some of the foundational elements of our society from the left is so pervasive, and it has not stopped. They are absolutely ideologically committed to this stuff. I saw more of this, by the way, with regard to prison abolition over the weekend. But, you know, you even had the mayor of Chicago, Brandon Johnson. His city still has a pervasive crime problem. And let's just speak honestly about this. When we say a pervasive crime problem, we mean that too many people in Chicago are being shot, and a vastly disproportionate number of the people being shot are black. And this should be stopped. The same way that Trump brought down the crime rate in D.C., we should bring down the crime rate in Chicago, right? No, instead, in D.C., Brandon Johnson is focused on, they had this whole committee to look at the impact, here you go, the impact of being, of anti-trans violence. This was also from this weekend. The mayor of America's third largest city had a group that looked into, a specially pulled together committee to look at anti-trans violence in Chicago. Not violence in general. Not, hey, guys, how do we stop the shootings? How do we deal with anti-trans violence? And this is what the mayor of Chicago wrote. For too many transgender Chicagoans, the sense of belonging they deserve in their city has been denied by exclusion and barriers to opportunity in spaces that should feel safe and welcoming. Since declaring a trans femicide state of emergency, let me repeat this. The mayor of Chicago has declared a, quote, trans femicide state of emergency. He then goes on to say, our administration has strengthened the city's capacity to support LGBTQ plus Chicagoans. This framework builds on that work by centering the voices and lived experiences of trans Chicagoans to chart a path toward a safer, more connected city. The mayor of Chicago will call together a special committee in order to look at how to stop anti-trans violence, which, I mean, what are the numbers? We're really, the trans community is less than 1% of the population overall in general. So you're looking at how many cases here versus the, I don't know, 500-600 murders a year in Chicago, which have become far too common. Is that right? Guys, I'm going to the top of my head. I think it's something like that. 400 or 500 maybe. Far too many. But this is how powerful the ideology is. You see this? On Father's Day weekend, they have to talk about being a trans dad. On Father's Day weekend, they have to say, not, we want more young men to survive into adulthood so they can become fathers themselves, bring down the violence in general in Chicago. No, it's, let's really spend time and resources on anti-trans violence, which is a phenomenon that I'm sure if you looked into the numbers, barely exists at all. But these are the race communists. These are the gender communists. This is how they are. You can't even have a Father's Day for fathers without being told that it's actually about something else. Don't ever forget that, my friends. All right, we'll come back into the Iran deal here coming up in a moment. And also, I might talk to you a bit about the latest on a prison abolitionist, which is exactly what it sounds like. One of them making headlines over the weekend, too.
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2: From America's Revolutionary War to Israel's fight for survival in 1948, when five neighboring nations invaded Israel immediately after the country was created, both nations have faced moments that tested their courage.
0: Yet freedom endured. In October of 1985, President Ronald Reagan delivered these remarks about America's commitment to stand with Israel.
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0: Welcome back in here to Clay and Buck. I'll get into the Iran negotiations here in a moment because we're going to need some time for that one. But I mean, we started off the show today talking about the New York Times Trans Dad editorial as their main piece on Father's Day. And then also I mentioned to you Brandon Johnson and his focus on anti-trans violence this past weekend. The team pulled the stats for me on Chicago. I was right. No surprise. You're talking 400 or 500 murders a year, depending on the year, some much worse than others. 2021 was 804 murders in Chicago. I mean, that is staggering. If you were to make Chicago in 2021, if you were to extrapolate the numbers for, to, say, compare it with New York, which New York is about 4 times the size of Chicago, give or take, you'd be at 3,200 murders, which, you know, again, doing the math on this, which would be worse than the worst year in the history of New York, which was 1990-1991, when it was you know, complete mess there. So Chicago has clearly had massive crime problems. It has been going down in recent years, but like I said, it's on track to be about 400 plus this year. Still way too high, way too high. Then there's this was remarkable stuff. I saw this over the weekend. A 13th congressional district candidate, Daria Lisa Avila Chevalier, who is a prison abolitionist, was asked, I believe, by Ben Smith in an interview here. Oh, no, she was asked by somebody else, but it was reported on by Ben Smith. She was asked in an interview, what should happen to somebody who should kill somebody else? I mean, I went to a sentencing last week. A man killed another man, didn't know the person, just sitting on a stoop, got an 18-year prison sentence. Should that person not go to prison, and what should happen instead? And this is what this Democrat candidate for Congress in New York said. Quote, so you know, for prison abolitionists, I think a lot of folks misunderstand what that vision of the world actually is. Why is there so much harm in our society? And then she was asked again, but what should happen to the murderer? By somebody else. This was asked, do you not incarcerate the murderer? And she said, you know, again, I'm talking about this question between the distance between the world we want to see and the world we're at. Because her answer is, no, we don't incarcerate the murderer. This person is a Democrat running for Congress, everybody in New York. This is what we are up against. It's Crazyville.
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19: 3 firefighters have been killed and 2 hospitalized fighting a wildfire along the Colorado-Utah border. The fire burning in far western Mesa County. Pre-evacuation notices have been issued and Governor Polis has issued a disaster emergency declaration. Red flag warnings are up for much of western Colorado with winds gusting up to 50 miles per hour and low relative humidity. Grand Junction high temperatures today will hit the low 90s. Also, 3 fires totaling close to 6,000 acres are burning southeast of Dove Creek. Evacuations have been ordered there. Those fires are believed to have been caused by lightning. Fires creeping into western Colorado are originating in Utah.
20: A state of emergency in Utah. Dangerous, fast-moving wildfires exploding across the state, forcing evacuations and destroying homes. The Cottonwood Fire, the largest fire burning in the country, exploding to more than 92,000 acres.
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7: 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Sound off.
0: Okay, welcome back in here. I've decided I want to dive a little deeper on Clay and Buck today into the New York congressional primary that's being held tomorrow. The timing of this is interesting. I picked up on some of the scuttlebutt around this prison abolitionist. Now, remember, yes, they want to abolish prison, but the prison abolitionist, and this is a real movement, really, in fact, in many ways, the intellectual foundation of the BLM movement, if you want to know the truth. Every major community organizer that would be out there at the height of BLM 2.0, reminder, how many guys were killed in Chicago, right because of BLM, that, what was it, 800 almost? Yeah, 800. 800 people. 800 people, just in Chicago. And a reminder of this, too, that was in 2020, when about half the year, three, 4 months, we were on lockdown when there was almost no violence. And then, of course, BLM. So it's not just that that was an astonishingly high year of violence in really every major American city, thanks BLM, but also in a condensed time period because there were months of lockdown, of true lockdown, when really very few people were going out at all. But if you push on a BLM activist, or if you go to the degree that they've done reading on the subject matter, which is an open question, but some of them have, you will find a prison abolitionist. And they choose that term because of, yes, that's right, of course, the moral high ground of the abolition of slavery. You know, you're opposed to, they call themselves abolitionists, you see, because historically the abolitionists are the good guys, which is, of course, true. But the prison abolitionists are lunatics. So it's a very different application of the term. And so that brings me to this New York congressional primary going on tomorrow. Let's say, Buck, why do we even care? Well, because it gives you a sense of what's prominent right now among Democrats. For anyone who thinks, oh, because of Trump's complete the whooping that he handed out to Democrats in 2024, they must be moderating. They're offering up somebody who's less crazy. Absolutely not the case. They are every bit as wacko. They just lack the power to institute the wacko-ness, if you will. And so this is why tomorrow you've got New York's 10th, 12th, and 13th congressional districts with primaries underway. This one, New York's 13th, is Upper Manhattan and the west part of the Bronx, which is, I mean, this is a straight-up Democrat stronghold. I don't even know. I couldn't guess at how many Republican votes happen in New York's 13th, but it is a sad number, I can tell you that. But this candidate that I mentioned to you, Chevalier, is that how we pronounce it? Do we say Chevalier or Chevalier? Do we stay with the original French? A Chevalier in French is like a person who's like a knight on horseback, right? Cheval is a horse in French, I believe. So, right, guys? It's been a while since I've, you know, studied up on my French. But so anyway, Chevalier, Daria Lisa Avila Chevalier, she is a Democratic socialist. She's a Columbia University grad student. I wonder what she thinks of Israel. I haven't looked it up. I think you could probably guess. Where does she stand on that one? And she's a PhD student. So we're talking about as wacko as you're going to find. But she's very likely to win. And remember, if she wins the primary, she will be in Congress. The Republican has no shot here. And don't call me and get mad. But, Buck, if we give up, guys, it's like an 80-20 Democrat district. I mean, this is a complete Democrat stronghold. Upper Manhattan, you're not going to find a lot of Republicans. So she is the choice of not just Mayor Zoran Mamdani, but also of Bernie Sanders. That's right. Bernie is still out there giving endorsements to people left and right. And he's fundamentally trying to undermine the United States of America. He is. I'm sorry. I found this just as I'm talking to you. She has openly rejected AIPAC money. We know what the subtext is there, right? She wants, quote, babies, not bombs. Again, attacking Israel funding. And she is a prison abolitionist, and she is a really serious challenger right now. She's a little bit behind in the polls, a little bit behind to this guy, Espaillat, who is currently the five-term Democrat incumbent, and he's the Congressional Hispanic Caucus chair. Is it Espaillat? My Spanish unfortunately fails me because I don't speak Spanish. But it's like a 50-50 shot right now in the betting markets. But I just want you to know, as we sit here talking, this woman is it's a very close call that she may be the same person who, when you ask her, when Democrat journalists ask her, should we lock up a murderer, she starts blathering to them nonsense like, you know, for prison abolitionists, I think a lot of folks misunderstand. But should we put a murderer in prison, they ask her. I'm trying to answer the question, she says, which is what we do is that we put people behind bars in traumatizing conditions. They cannot actually reflect on the harm they have caused or feel any remorse because they're just trying to survive on the inside. They are being traumatized day after day. And then they bring that trauma back to their community, et cetera, et cetera. Ben Smith, this is what I was thinking of. The Ben Smith of the New York Times says, can you get a little less abstract? Like, watching a jury vote on the guy, he's guilty, should he be sentenced or not? Chevalier, well, this is what I'm saying is what, when that happens, and someone who has sat in so many courtrooms, all of this is tragic. The fact that the murder happened is tragic. It's all just tragic, you know, so I have always focused my attention on how to create a system where that's not so tragic. Again, the question, my friends, should a guilty verdict for a murderer result in a carceral prison sentence? She won't say yes. Because she fundamentally, ideologically, does not believe that people should lose their freedom even if they viciously murder other human beings. Because it's mean to the murderer. This actually exposes for all of us something that we need to keep in mind about all criminal justice and all of these matters, which is that to be extremely, extremely lenient on the murderer is to be extremely unfair to not just the victim and victim's family, but future victims as well. One of the great, and I will tell you this, and people will argue with me all day, they are wrong. One of the great lies that we have all been deeply immersed in recent decades, I mean, because of civilization undermining efforts like the so-called Innocence Project or the city of New York's disposition to the quote, Central Park Five. One of the great lies that we have been told is that locking people up who do very bad things doesn't make us safer. And even in addition to that, the death penalty does not, in fact, deter crime. It does deter crime. For all of human history, it has deterred crime. Because you stop somebody who is a threat to the public from ever getting out. And also, it turns out that people who are thinking about doing really bad things don't want to die. Some portion of them don't, in fact, want to face the death penalty. And so they will change some of their behavior. Now, this is just logical, but that actually goes contrary to the so-called consensus of criminologists. And it's all left-wing blather. It's all nonsense. But we still deal with this to this day, people saying that locking up the 1% of any, or less than 1%, but say the 1% of society that commits 60% of the violent crime, that incarcerating them does not make us safer. Of course it does. You can, in fact, incarcerate your way to safety. You just have to make sure that people get a fair trial and that there's, you know, that you're upholding the standards that we're supposed to about beyond a reasonable doubt and all the rest of it. But in Manhattan, they might elect somebody who disagrees with all that. She also completely disagrees with, remember, endorsed by the mayor of New York City, endorsed by Bernie Sanders. She is an emblem of the left. From the national level attention and national level money going into this race to help her try to unseat a five-term incumbent. Why would Democrats do this? Well, because the Democrat left actually calls the shots. This is cut 32. This is this woman who wants to be the next 13th congressional district rep. Play it.
6: All deportation is wrong. Is that something you still believe?
8: That phrase, yes. I still believe that all deportations are wrong.
6: That would seem to also include people who were convicted of breaking U.S. criminal law. Is the deportation of those people wrong?
8: Yes. To subject someone who has committed a crime to both a criminal system and then additionally to an immigration system and then deported and ripped away from everything they know and love, that is also punishment. And that is punishment not on the basis of the crime they committed, because they already served their time when they were processed through the criminal system. It is double punishment. And if we truly believe that double jeopardy is something that is unconstitutional, something that is unethical, something that is against the principles of equality in this country, we cannot subject people to that on the basis of where they were born.
0: So you heard it from her right there. This Bernie Sanders and Zoran Kami Mamdani endorsed would-be Democrat member of Congress. Really more radical than AOC. And this is important to remember. People say, oh, AOC is too radical. She's increasingly mainstream for Democrats. I think she is mainstream for a Democrat among Democrat primary voters. This woman is a little bit to the left of AOC, at least in what she's willing to say out loud. And here she will tell you that if somebody crosses our border illegally, let's say for the third time, they've already been deported, and they rape and murder somebody here on U.S. soil, we need to keep them here and give them food and medical care and housing and everything else forever or for the term of their sentence and then let them stay here. Foreign national, doesn't matter. We shouldn't deport anyone. Anyone can come, anyone can stay, even if not only do they break our laws with their status in terms of immigration, but whatever heinous acts they commit here, they get to just stay and be a part of the American family forever. This isn't just some theoretical. This isn't pulling from the craziest comments online. This is a Democrat who could very well win a congressional seat in New York City, my hometown, and she reflects much broader sentiment within the Democrat Party that you are going to see, especially as we start getting deeper into the presidential election cycle. And my point to you is just remember this. And I'm wrong myself, too, because I don't want to be too hard on the Trump administration. I support them in all aspects of the mission. Once these commies get any power again, you're going to be your mind is just going to be blown by how crazy they are. They have learned nothing. They change nothing. Well, they want to change everything, but they have changed nothing about themselves. And you won't be able. All you can do is keep these people out of power. All you can do is prevent them from having the force of government to use against all of us to do crazy things. Yeah, I know. It's not exactly an optimistic sense, but it's the truth.
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0: Welcome back in here to Clay and Buck. Thanks for rolling today here with the show. I want to get some of your talkbacks and all the rest here. Just want to also tell you, we're going to talk Iran stuff coming up here. I'm just going to give you the latest on the deal, oil, the economy, you know, all that stuff. We'll make sense of it here together. And I think it's good to keep an eye on it. I don't want us to be, you know, it's one of these things where it matters enough that we have to stay on it, but I don't want to spend 3 hours a day talking about it because not that much is moving on it, right? So I'll just give you the updates. We'll get into that coming up here shortly, and that will be, I certainly hope, a very fruitful discussion. I'm also pulling up here some of our talkbacks that came from the guys. What talkbacks did we have? I saw the list. And I sat here with you, and I made the list disappear right when I was about to... Oh, here we go. Talkbacks. A, B... let's do A first up. Hit it.
11: I think it is very funny that Clay started out as the one watching The Crown and obsessed with the royal family, and he's the sports guy. Now you guys have flipped roles, and now Buck is talking about sports all the time, and he's talking about how he's supporting England. So it's kind of funny you guys have had this role reversal thing going on.
0: You know, I hadn't really thought of it that way, but Jeff, you're kind of right. It's a bit of a switch. I'm the one who's like, who cares about the royal family? We beat their asses in 1776 so we could just laugh at their tea and crumpets from afar. Crumpet not to be confused with a strumpet. Different things. And sure enough, I just have this feeling that England is going to win this World Cup. They haven't won it in 70 years, give or take. And I saw them play a phenomenal first game. So I just think, but yeah, you're making a very good point here. And I'll take all the heat, all the incoming on this one. I placed a little wager on England to win the whole thing. So I put my money where my mouth is, and we'll see. B, podcast listener Thomas in Albany, hit it.
18: In reference to Friday's discussion about fatherly tips I pass along, I always say real men don't run in the rain. So if it's raining, we're at the baseball fields, we have to go to the car, we're coming out of the grocery store, we have to go to the car. If it's raining, I always walk, and I make my sons do the same.
0: Interesting. Huh. Real men don't... I'll tell you, I embrace, but it's always warm where I am, right, in Miami. So I embrace, if the rain happens, I just get wet. I don't run, so I can sign off on that aspect of it. I'd never heard that rule before. That's an interesting one. C, Scott in Houston listens on KTRH. Hit this one, guys.
19: G'day, Scott in Houston. I'd just like to point out, you know, after you're talking about the reflecting pool, that if Trump personally cured cancer, CNN would criticize him for putting on colleges out of work.
0: Scott sounds like he's an Aussie. Yeah, very cool. Yeah, I think that that's true. And the fascination from the media on hoping the reflecting pool is some big failure does tell you a lot more about them than it does about Trump. We'll get back into that as well as Iran coming up. Stick around.
9: 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Clay Travis and Buck Sexton. This is Denver's home for Clay Travis and Buck Sexton. 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
22: The attacks continue. I'm Paul Stevens, Fox News. And yes, the U.S. launching new airstrikes against Iran.
23: The United States conducted a new round of airstrikes against Iran overnight after the IRGC targeted another oil tanker in the Strait of Hormuz. According to U.S. Central Command, surveillance sites along with storage facilities and radar systems were hit by U.S. planes. The president posted to Truth Social shortly after saying the strikes, the United States aircraft just struck Iranian missile and drone storage locations and coastal radar sites for violating the ceasefire agreement again. It is very possible that they will never learn. The president goes on to say, there may come a point when we are no longer able to be reasonable and will be forced to militarily complete the job that we very successfully started. If that happens, the Islamic Republic of Iran will no longer exist. Now, in response, Iran launched missiles and drones toward Kuwait and Bahrain.
22: And that is Fox's Trey Yingston, Tel Aviv. Several Democrats releasing a manifesto speaking out against socialism and pledging to support capitalism. Democratic Socialist Mayor of New York City, Zohran Mamdani, telling ABC's This Week he's not interested in reading this manifesto and is more focused on showing the results of socialism.
26: I think Democratic Socialism at the heart is pragmatic. Because if we cannot deliver for working people, then what is this for? I'm not interested in writing a manifesto or, frankly, in reading one. I'm interested in delivering, and that's exactly what we've been showing.
22: Now, the Promise to America manifesto was published on the 28th of June, says that they're aiming to prevent lawlessness and recklessness that would come from an embrace of socialism. This coming after the NYPD released stats at the beginning of June that showed that major crime has gone down by 20% in the first 5 months of 2026. This after Zohran Mamdani was elected to and took office in the Big Apple. 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

0: And this time at the Denville, New Jersey train station. Then a day later on Saturday afternoon, MTA officials recognized the group all the way in Connecticut at a train station in Stamford. But when MTA officers attempted to make contact with the boys, the two 14-year-olds fled as they were taking the 17-year-old into protective custody.
1: And police say the boys appear to have left their homes on their own accord, but the motive behind their actions is still unclear. At the World Cup, today begins the start of the knockout round, which basically means it's officially now win or go home. That gets underway this afternoon at SoFi Stadium in Los Angeles with a match between South Africa and Canada. That's a 3 o'clock Eastern time start in L.A. I'm Paul Stevens, and this is Fox News.
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3: The late Sunday morning drive around town looking like you'd expect, not too bad at all. We are seeing some moderately heavy traffic as speeds down around 35 miles an hour southbound on Pena Boulevard between Tower Road down to Green Valley Ranch. A little bit slow as well, same speed zone. Northbound I-25 between Evans up to Downing. A little bit slow as well. Northbound I-25 between 6th Avenue and Bastyr Boulevard. Everything else looking pretty good.
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0: circling back on another week of exposing hypocrisy and fighting to protect our freedom. This is Clay Travis and Buck Sexton. Sound off.
1: Second hour of Clay and Buck kicks off right now. Thank you for being here with us, everybody. We got used to, for a while, I think, the shrieking like banshees of the Democrats when it came to our sacred institutions. You hear them say,
2: our sacred institutions. Trump is destroying our sacred institutions.
1: You'd have to sit there and wonder, don't they have something else to do other than just cry about nonsense? But no. That would give them too much credit. One of our institutions, though, is once again come under attack because, well, Democrats, when they're out of power, find that the system itself is unfair. Meaning the process by which we determine who is given power in the name of the American people, the American voter, to do things and to faithfully execute, defend and execute the roles and powers of the Constitution. For them, it's just a question of, are they in charge? Good. If not, bad. There's really no thought process much deeper than that. And that brings me to Kamala Harris going on the Don Lemon podcast. And let me just be clear. Don Lemon is pretty much the, I don't know, he could be a chief strategist of the Democrat comeback, because who else have they got? And if Kamala is in fact going to not just run, which, yes, she's probably going to run, but be the nominee, which to me is still just wow. But there are crazier things that have been said. Who knows who else could be in the mix? There will be a whole comeback effort for the Democrats top to bottom. And so she was on the Don Lemon podcast. And as I said, discussing, you have to say, she's probably, from a brand value perspective, the top Democrat in the game right now. I know I say Gavin Newsom, but for all of his slickness, for all of his shirts just buttoned all the way down to his belly button, grinning at all the wives in the audience. Yeah, for all of that, I still think Kamala Harris has been vice president and Gavin Newsom has not. And so she is the closest thing they have right now

0: leader in the Democrat Party, right? Who else in this moment would you say is ahead of her? A couple of names would get some attention. I think everybody realizes Bernie Sanders is nearing retirement somehow. And the other voices that the Democrats have are more on the legislative side, not really. You know, Cory Booker has started to make some noise again. He's probably gearing up to run another of the most unmemorable and unimaginative, doomed to failure presidential runs of all time. It's really the Cory Booker specialty. But Kamala here on our sacred institutions, which they tell us are so important, including, of course, the Electoral College, right? Because that's the election that we, or that rather, that's the race that we have. It's about the Electoral College. Kamala's like, you know, this is cut 12. Maybe we should just get rid of that thing.
1: What about the Electoral College?
2: I think we need to look at that, too. Yes. Yes, I do. I think that there is some real shaking up that we have to do of the rules and the structure. And
1: is that get rid of the Electoral College?
2: I think we should. That should be a discussion that we should have. I don't think we should eliminate that as a point of discussion for potential action.
0: Now, Kamala saying that's a discussion we should have. That is her effort to both make the radical lunatic base of the Democrat Party happy that it's a maybe, you know, oh, we're getting a maybe from her, while also not committing to anything because she knows down the line she could be held to account for what she says, like she was in the 2024 election when they were playing clips of her saying, we need to provide taxpayer-funded transgender surgery for illegal aliens in prison. And she really stuck the landing on that one for the left. Taxpayer funding, of course. Transgender, got to. Illegals, oh yeah. And in prison. In fact, if you were coming up with the perfect base voter for the Democrats, could you find a constituency more reliably Democrat in their voting, assuming they have voting rights, depending on the prison situation, may or may not be the case, than somebody who is illegal and trans and in prison? I mean, that's like the ultimate Democrat voter these days. Just throw in an irrational fear of climate change, maybe, and a couple other things. You'll really be ready to go. So she says we need to look at eliminating the Electoral College. Why do they hate the Electoral College? Well, there's a couple of things. First of all, you'll have I believe Clay would know this better than me. Jemele Hill is a sportscaster, right? Who now sometimes talks about other things. Right? So here she is. Was this on CNN, guys? I think it was on CNN, right? Which I'm shocked still has any viewers, really, but I guess. Here she is saying that the Electoral College is rooted in slavery. Play 13.
3: Anybody who studied any small bit of history knows the Electoral College is rooted in slavery. That was the entire reason that it was invented, essentially. And we should have gotten from up under it a long time ago. And not just because you have two women quite capable who lose the election. So I don't have a problem with her argument. I think it's probably correct. And I think most people in this country, you want to, a big reason there's a lot of apathy is because a lot of people feel like their vote doesn't matter. And the reason they feel that way is because they look at things like, okay, let me get this straight. We can all agree and all, from a popular vote standpoint, vote for a candidate and that candidate still lose. And that the math doesn't math for them. So it's like, why are we clinging to the system?
0: Little plays, I want to hit this. Ms. Jemele, as producer Greg, who does follow the sports world, Jemele Hill, is an ignoramus. Not surprising. Knows nothing. Doesn't know history. But she's repeating the talking point. So let's address the talk she's saying. And on CNN, a news, at least allegedly, a news program of sorts. Let's address this for a second. She's just wrong on the history. She's wrong on the history. And on the one hand, it's why take the time to even deal with this. On the other hand, well, Hillary Clinton, somebody who you would think, well, she's supposed to be really smart and educated on these things. And she was Secretary of State and almost president. Ah, we'll return to that. She's in a Netflix documentary that's coming out, right? Something like that. I gotta cancel my Netflix. She's in a Netflix documentary. Here she is, labeling the Electoral College an abomination. Play 14.
4: Well, I personally think the Electoral College is an abomination. For obvious reasons.
0: Man, that cackle. How could we not have voted for that cackle? You get the cackle, you get the cankles, you get the whole package. So she's saying there it's an Electoral College, it's an abomination. Jemele Hill says it is rooted in slavery. They're wrong, and we can get into this, why they're wrong, but this requires to sit there and say, okay, so the Electoral College was a compromise, electors chosen by states, and then it gave states a role, so then you'd have popular input, but that was filtered and mirrored the bicameral Congress compromise. You go through all this different stuff. But they don't care. They don't care. This is the problem with writing, you know the history, I know the history, they don't care. They always also, they don't even understand the three-fifths compromise, which is what they're really trying to get at here, but the three-fifths compromise was so that the southern slave states would have less power. But they don't even, and it was never three-fifths. The way that they put the history, again, my frustration with it is that they don't care. So it's almost a waste of time because I can sit here and go through it all, but they're still going to say this. Why do they say this? Because they are gearing up to tell their base once again that Republican victories are illegitimate. Illegitimate. Whatever the numbers are on the screen, whatever the votes tallied are, even with all the Democrat shenanigans, it is inherently to the Democrat Party illegitimate when Republicans win. And you might say, well, what about Trump in 2020? Some of you would say that. Some of they would certainly say that. And I'd say, well, who really started this thing? It really began in 2000, at least in my lifetime, with Democrats who did, by every count, then and after, lose the 2000 election. And they said it was illegitimate. And then Hillary Clinton lost an election to Donald Trump. And they said it was illegitimate. And a big part of this is not only their claims that, Republicans did something with the counting of the votes, as they did in Florida, but that the very system itself is bad. Notice, though, the system that put Barack Obama, the Electoral College that gave Barack Obama two terms in office, I might add, without Republicans in either election questioning the result. In neither election, in any meaningful way, were Republicans like, you know what, that guy didn't win. No, he won. John McCain got smoked. Mitt Romney got smoked. That's what happened. And that system, though, was great then. Trump wins. Hillary herself will say, and now Kamala will say, the Electoral College is illegitimate. Kamala will say it's illegitimate, knowing that she lost the popular vote, too. Because it's not about what is true. It's not about our history. It's not about the Electoral College or the three-fifths compromise or anything else. It's just about telling the Democrats now, getting them worked up on this early, that if Republicans win again, it is invalid. It's illegitimate. Not my president. Remember that whole thing with Trump? Not my president. That's what they were chanting. Russia collusion. Oh, that giant scam. Total fraud. Trump was you go back and look at this, everything Trump said about the Russia collusion narrative, there's a total witch hunt, it's a fraud, it's a scam, all true. He wasn't even, Trump can be a little, maybe a little bombastic sometimes, a little bit. I think we could all agree. Everything he said about the Russia collusion and stealing the 2016 election, just being an utter fraud, total, it was all true. He was correct. It was all true. It was him stating facts and being told that he and you and I were the crazy ones. But get ready for this. Because just as in the last hour, I told you that the narrative is going to be class warfare. Elon's rich, and that's why you're struggling to afford a house. Oh, no, that's not true. But notice how it makes people who are struggling feel better, some of them. It gives them an answer. It makes it someone else's fault. and not the government's fault itself, which when you're talking about housing prices, that's a huge part of it. And now they're also gearing up for if Republicans win, whether it's this midterm or more importantly for them in 2028, it's not valid. It's a rigged system. The system itself needs to be changed. It only needs to be changed when Democrats lose. By the way, you see this with the Supreme Court, too. In fact, I will tell you about that specifically. Another change that could be on the horizon here. And that is what we call a tease in the business.
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0: As promised, the de facto leader of the Democrats these days, Kamala Harris, went on Don Lemon's podcast and addressed in her Kamala-esque way, where she says things without really saying anything. And I do believe it's very obvious that Kamala has gone through really her entire adult life with people saying, oh, that's so great, Kamala, knowing that what she said was dumb and worthless. But she was in the required slot, playing the required role, and that was good enough. Really reached the absolute peak of what was possible in the DEI era, almost becoming president of the United States, becoming vice president of the United States, largely just because of her demographic profile. Honestly, playing the game, yes, being in the Democrat system, had to be in it to win it. I get all of that. It's not just anybody could do it, but really not talented in any meaningful way. In what way is Kamala Harris impressive? It's a real question. People can say a lot of things about Trump. There are some factual things about Trump. Even if one were to say, I don't like his policies, I think he's a bad person, or whatever it is, he's hilarious. Truly, he's the funniest president we've had in my lifetime. Some of you may say Reagan. I think Trump's funnier than Reagan. Reagan had some great one-liners, but Trump is funny off the cuff all the time. And Trump is the funniest guy. He's incredibly entertaining and engaging. He can riff on any subject and can go for hours. His stamina, these are observations, right? This isn't really opinion so much as observation. His stamina, especially for a guy's age, is incredible. And he's been remarkably successful in a bunch of different fields that are highly competitive. Did he have some advantages to start out in life? Sure, but so did a lot of other people. And they didn't become president for two terms, and they didn't build a massive global real estate empire and brand, et cetera, et cetera. I bring all this up because Kamala is deeply unimpressive, but she is a vessel for the hopes of the Democrat Party. And that brings me to another way she wants to change the structure of things. She, on this podcast, said she would like to explore, that's how she said, we're going to explore court packing. Play 11.
2: I think that we absolutely have to explore what we need to do because of the Supreme Court and what it has done to destroy so many of the elements of the Constitution that were designed to protect, in particular, the minority, those who were marginalized, including expansion of the Supreme Court. And yes, I absolutely believe that we should be exploring that.
0: Exploring that. What does that really mean? Exploring that. Oh, it means she gets to make the base happy because, like a parent telling a child, maybe, you know, maybe, can I get that toy? Maybe. Parent is actually never going to get that toy, right? Maybe. At least when I was a kid, maybe meant no. But she can't be held accountable for it down the line. Keeps the base happy. Can't be hammered for being a communist lunatic when she's actually running in an election down the line. That, my friends, is what is really going on here.
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6: 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Heroes like United States Army Sergeant Mario Nelson.
0: Sergeant Nelson served in the National Guard and volunteered at Ground Zero after the 9/11 attacks. 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
6: In this 25th anniversary year of 9/11, we continue to honor the cost of service and the enduring legacy of those who gave everything for our freedom. 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
18: A wildfire that's crept into Colorado from Utah has killed three firefighters and hospitalized two more. The 28,000-acre Snyder Fire is burning just west of Grand Junction in Mesa County. Red flag warnings are up for much of western Colorado, with winds gusting up to 50 miles per hour and low relative humidity. Grand Junction high temperatures today will hit the low 90s. Also, three fires totaling close to 6,000 acres are burning southeast of Dove Creek. Evacuations have been ordered there. Those fires are believed to have been caused by lightning. Pride Fest in Denver today. Alec from LGBTQ advocacy group The Center spoke with Fox 31.
19: Denver is one of the most accepting cities in the country, and we're so lucky for that. The Denver Pride Fest is top five largest in the country.
18: The parade began at Cheeseman Park. 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
0: Welcome back to Clay and Buck. President Trump was just speaking in Reading, Pennsylvania. And we have some of the biggest moments of that for you. And some of it will relate to the conversation we'll have with our buddy Steve Yates of the podcast Nation States with Yates. Just be the smartest person on national security of anyone you know. Listen to that podcast and you will be good to go. Here is just moments ago, President Trump talking about where the price of oil is. Play 26.
27: We had 19 barrels of oil, 19 million barrels of oil come off, and that's the biggest in the history of the strait, the Hormuz Strait. Our stock market is through the roof, and oil prices are tumbling. We actually hit for a moment today. In fact, I think it's going to break it. $70 a barrel, that's lower than we were when we started. And it's been amazing. And the big thing is, Iran will not have a nuclear weapon.
0: Iran will not have a nuclear weapon, he says. Well, I think it is definitely the case that Iran will not have a nuclear weapon on Trump's watch. That is true. What happens when he's no longer president? That then becomes a much more difficult proposition, especially if you have, say, a Commander-in-Chief Harris calling the shots. And now brings me also to the oil price. Trump there saying that it's near $70 a barrel, and that this is pretty good, he's saying, relative to where things could be, and he is confident they'll continue to go in the right direction. As I have said, if oil does move in this direction and the strait keeps open, it is somewhat open now, it needs to keep opening. If that does in fact happen, then I think there will be minimal impact on the midterm elections against the Republican Party. So that is certainly a good thing. Oh, remember how I mentioned that Trump is funny? Here you go. What other president? This is cut 27, just moments ago with the president in Pennsylvania. This is what he said. Play 27.
28: The Department of War is asking for $80 billion more for the Iran war. Do you think Americans support this at a time when so many are financially struggling?
27: Who are you with? Not a very good group, not doing very well. Not only do they support it, they demand it because they won't allow Iran to have a nuclear weapon. You want to see trouble? Let them have a nuclear weapon. We're doing very well with Iran. They've been decimated, and we're making a deal with them, and we'll see how that all goes.
0: Who are you with, he says. A News Nation says, the person says News Nation. And Trump goes, not a very good group, not doing very well. I mean, wow. Trump, you don't want to get on the wrong side of this guy. I think that everyone knows that is the case. You do not want to be, he is fierce. And here's the thing. Trump picks up on the aggressive energy of the reporter right away. He knows the difference. He's been at this for a long, even from way before he was president. He knows when someone in the media is asking a question and when someone is attacking him in the form of a question. And he picks it up right. He can smell it. He picks it up right away and responds to aggression in kind. And I would say one of the great things, actually, and I hope one of the lasting things about President Trump for all time going forward, and for the Republican Party, is we will no longer have leadership, or at least we can hold leadership to account if they just sit there while the New York Times pretends to be journos and just punches them in the face, punches that leader in the face over and over and over again. You know, I wish back in the day George Bush would have hit back a lot more at the people in the media who were just constantly trying to undermine him. Isn't it remarkable? They say that they created this whole industry of George Bush, George W. Bush, not his dad, really. His dad, I don't think anyone, well, some people would have said it, but his dad was clearly not a dumb guy. George W. Bush was not a dumb guy. He's not dumb. And I can tell you, having sat in high-level, complex briefings with him and had to field his questions and understand his level of knowledge over the course of 30 minutes or so, trust me, the guy is not dumb. He's smarter than Al Gore. And yet Al Gore, people would never say, oh, he was, you know, at least Democrats would never say, oh, he's dumb. Is George W. Bush smarter than Kamala Harris? Oh, you bet. You bet he is. But this was the power of the media being on constant offense without ever having it turned around, without ever having the Trump jujitsu of, you know what, you're a jerk. And I know you're being a jerk when you ask me that question. So I'm all for it. Now he also is saying that Iran is in fact boxed in. We are in a great place with this deal. This is 28. Hit it.
27: We have Iran in a position that nobody's ever had. This should have been done for 47 years by other presidents. And we have Iran in a position where their military has been totally wiped out. Their leadership has been wiped out. Their radar has been wiped out. Everything has been wiped out. They have not a good negotiating position. But despite that, and money that will be taken out of Iran is going to go to our farmers to give corn, soybeans, wheat to Iran, because they have a hunger problem, they have a food problem, they have a medicine problem, they got a lot of problems, and they have an inflation. Their inflation now just hit 300%, so they have a lot of problems.
0: So Trump, they are saying that Iran, for all the posturing and all the noise they make and all the delay tactics, that he's very aware of what they're doing. And as Trump says in other contexts, we have all the cards and they don't. Okay, we'll talk more about that and also the nuclear program here coming up a little bit with Steve Yates. But then there's this issue, and some of you have brought this more to my attention. They talk about what's going on here with the reflecting pool. And the Lincoln Memorial Reflecting Pool, which it's pretty astonishing in some ways that this is even a story. Like, why would this be a story? It does go deep into Trump derangement, though. Anything that he does, you know, if Trump says, I have an idea where the White House could be better at recycling, which you all know how I feel about recycling, so don't get me started. But I have an idea that the White House would be better at recycling. And all of a sudden, people on the left and the Democrats would say, this is a monstrous constitutional overreach. How dare he think that he could advise the White House on recycling policy? And it doesn't matter what it is. If it's his idea, they hate it. That is certainly the case with the reflecting pool. And I also, in advance of the 250th, don't we all want D.C. to look as you know, nice as it can? Don't we want the nation's capital to reflect the, yes, of course, the history, the brilliance of our experiment and of the vision of the founders brought to reality today, 250 years later. But we want it to look nice. Trump is saying, yeah, it looks great, but he says that there are saboteurs of the reflecting pool at large. This is 29.
27: They've arrested, I think, six people on the reflecting pool. So the reflecting pool looks fantastic. I just got pictures of it. It's beautiful. But somebody went in with a knife and cut it. They cut it up good. And then they cut a 300-350-foot slip in the form of lots of little slips, a real horrible stuff, and they destroyed the grass. We put a brand new big load of grass out there, and they destroyed it. So it's all being fixed. But it's a shame. So I understand five or six people are arrested. The Interior Department can refer to you on that. And I hear they have six people under investigation.
0: Six people under investigation. I will say this. Is it beyond my comprehension? Is it beyond my wildest imagination that some Trump hater could do something like this? No. But it is really weird. If I were putting myself in the shoes of a Trump hater, trying to cut the lining of the reflecting pool would not even be in like the top 100 acts of vandalism that may come to mind. You know what I'm saying? It's so strange and so bizarre. Here's what I think. I think that there are probably some people that have been disrespectful to the reflecting pool, maybe, kicked at a chunk of it or something. I think it's also been a mess for a very long time, and it will take more time to get it right. And so those two things are getting wrapped in together. I don't think all of the problems that it's having right now are due to people who are like reflecting pool terrorists. I'm not saying some of them aren't people that have done some vandalism. There is some investigation of some individuals. I know there have been some arrests, but I also think it's really complicated. My bigger takeaway from it all is, yeah, but can't we just want them to fix the reflecting pool? Can we just get agreement from the other side on that? Whether there's been a lot of vandalism or a little vandalism, can't we just say, well, you know, it'd be great if the president of the United States could get the support of people in advance of our nation's 250th birthday, so to speak, to make D.C. as beautiful as it can be, and specifically our monuments. Because what do people really think of? When you think of D.C., you think of the White House, the Capitol, the Mall. The White House, the Capitol, the Mall. Even when you're a little kid, you think of the White House, the Capitol, the Mall. So that's... I'm surprised it's as much of a story as it has been. I also think, you know, there's a part of the president, and I really mean this. I think he takes a truly personal pride in being a builder. And I mean somebody who oversees the building, whether it's Wallman Rink in, Central Park in New York City back in the day, which he fixed, that had been a disaster forever. I think that this is, he looks at this stuff like a pro, like a professional. And so he takes a personal pride in these kinds of, just like the expansion also of the East Wing with the ballroom. He takes a personal pride in that stuff and really does just want it to be great and look great. And his critics and his haters know that. And they know that he's a guy who, he'll take a lot of incoming and he can handle it all really well. But I think that it particularly irks him when someone won't admit that he's, or someone won't admit that he's a great builder, or someone tries to get under his skin with that kind of stuff. And that's why they keep going at this and trying to, whether it's the East Wing expansion or they're trying to just pick at the, at this sore point, if you will, with Trump, because they know it is a personal thing for him. This is the guy who wanted his name on the most beautiful buildings in New York City. And succeeded in many cases in doing something right along those lines. So they know that he takes it personally, and that's why I think they take a particular joy in just doing whatever they can. And maybe that even means some, like, lunatic. This really, would it ever occur to anyone to try to cut the lining of the National Mall under what? It's just so crazy. But could someone be that crazy? I guess so. All right, as great as this July 4th is going to be, the 250th, although some over at like MS Now are going to hate it. The haters will hate it, but it's going to be amazing.
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0: All right, producer Mike, I think I also have to call you DJ Mike, because what was that intro music that sounds like classic rock? I have no idea. This whippersnapper, millennial, unlike Clay, who is Gen X, so I don't know. I hear he has a lot of back pain these days. This whippersnapper, that was Motley Crue? Oh, I should have actually gotten that one. My bad. I thought you were going to tell me, like, you know, some 70s band that I have very little knowledge of. Hair bands, thank you. I'm a little better with the hair bands. Really more grunge is the rock that I grew up with a bit. Oh, it's funny. I like Stone Temple Pilots, for example. And yes, I like the Goo Goo Dolls. I don't care. Say about me what you will. I also like pistachio ice cream. I take your slings and arrows. But I always hated Nirvana. I just don't like Nirvana. I don't know. It was all too, it was kind of like too dark and, you know, not quite as much as I hated Marilyn Manson, but I really hated Marilyn Manson stuff when I was a kid too. I like wouldn't listen to it, would turn it off, kind of judge people who were into it, to be honest with you. Not that I should judge anybody, but you know what I mean. Let's go. We've got, John in San Diego. John, you're on the air.
1: Yeah, I'd have no idea why anyone has given any credence to this stupid idea of Harris's to amend the Constitution. It takes 34 states. It takes two-thirds of the Congress, two-thirds of the Senate. There are only 19 solidly blue states. This can never, ever happen. She should be ridiculed until she never pops her head out of her little groundhog hole again.
0: Okay, so John, I understand what you're saying. You're correct about the mechanics of this being unlikely to happen, but you heard what I said, right? This isn't about actually changing anything. It's about setting up the excuse in advance of the system is BS if Republicans win. You see what I'm saying with that, right?
1: Yes, that's what this is about.
0: Okay, yeah.
1: Yes, okay. I understand that. My point is you ridicule her until she never opens her stupid mouth again in public.
0: John, I'm the chief comologist on the show. Do I do a pretty good job of ridiculing? I hope so. I'm trying, buddy. I'm keeping the...
1: It's adequate.
0: Thanks, John. You know, it's all right. You got to keep me in line. John from San Diego. John from San Diego is, you know, he's got high expectations. I'm doing what I can. Kurt from Cincinnati. Let's hear from him on the talkback. This is A on the talkback.
5: Thank you for giving me the heads up that you were going to play a Kamala Harris. I'll trade for that. Appreciate it. Thanks.
0: Hey, man. You guys said you wanted the heads up when we're going to get a Kamala clip. I know some of you are driving, and she might lull you into a stupor with her circuitous and nonsensical word salad. So for safety reasons, if we're going to play Kamala clips on the air, I have to give you a heads up. We have people who are driving big rigs, for heaven's sake. 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But just get your light roast, your dark roast. Get hooked up with Crockett. And also, they've got a lot of great gear, including these very cool mugs made in America. They are actually made in America. Very interesting. So we're doing it up at Crockett Coffee, hoping you will join us as part of this this great American brand, this parallel economy, this revolution of sorts that conservatives are now building their own companies, and you are building this company alongside us.
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4: More tests of the ceasefire. I'm Angelo Bavaro, Fox News. The U.S. and Iran exchanging more blows in the Persian Gulf, extending fighting around the Strait of Hormuz into a third day.
7: The United States conducted a new round of airstrikes against Iran overnight after the IRGC targeted another oil tanker in the Strait of Hormuz. According to U.S. Central Command, surveillance sites along with storage facilities and radar systems were hit by U.S. planes. The president posted to Truth Social shortly after saying the strikes, the United States aircraft just struck Iranian missile and drone storage locations and coastal radar sites for violating the ceasefire agreement again. It is very possible that they will never learn. The president goes on to say, there may come a point when we are no longer able to be reasonable and will be forced to militarily complete the job that we very successfully started. If that happens, the Islamic Republic of Iran will no longer exist. Now, in response, Iran launched missiles and drones toward Kuwait and Bahrain.
4: Fox's Trey Yingst. The death toll in Venezuela is expected to keep climbing after devastating back-to-back earthquakes. It now stands at over 1,400, with tens of thousands still missing. The U.S. has sent many assets over to Venezuela to help in that rescue effort.
8: We have four city and local county response teams, search and rescue professionals. These guys are total pros. We've got over 300 of them from around the United States. They brought 200,000 pounds of very specialized gear and canine dogs on the scene. And that is our number one focus right now, is saving lives.
4: That is John Barrett, a top U.S. diplomat. Three firefighters died and two were injured tackling fires on the Colorado-Utah border. The largest blaze, the Cottonwood Fire, grew Saturday to more than 144 square miles. And today marks the start of the knockout round at the World Cup. South Africa and Canada match up at 3 p.m. Eastern. 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
4: Texas Democrats are gathering in Corpus Christi this weekend for their state convention, all ahead of the upcoming midterms. It comes as Democratic Congressman James Tallarico and Republican Attorney General Ken Paxton remain locked in a tight Senate race. Texas Governor Greg Abbott joining Fox and Friends Weekend to react.

0: claimed that bill would prevent millions of Americans from accessing the polls who may not be able to access their legal documents. I'm Angelo Bavaro, and this is Fox News.
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2: Well, it's a Sunday morning. Your Denver drive's looking pretty good, but we do have one serious crash to report, a new one. I-25 northbound right around Evans there. That's backing up stop and go all the way back to Colorado Boulevard. A little bit slow as well. Southbound I-25, as usual, approaching Colfax. We're seeing some moderately heavy traffic coming out of DIA on Peña Boulevard between Tower Road and Green Valley Ranch. The rest of your drive is in pretty good shape.
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1: Third hour, Clay and Buck kicks off right now. Lydia Moynihan is with us. She is a New York Post columnist, and she has an exclusive. It was up on the New York Post that caught our attention here on the show. Woman who emptied Nick's trash can on the street, then stole it, is fired from JPMorgan Chase and was a Well, I'll let Lydia tell everybody. Lydia, what do we know about this individual who went viral? First of all, good to see you. So there's a New York Knicks painted trash can, and she took the trash can, which was absolutely full, like turned it upside down. Trash. There's video of this. What happened?
2: So she brimming with trash. She dumped the entire thing all over the street. And so this clip went viral over the weekend, and of course you're thinking, this is the worst person in the world who's creating a mess that somebody making minimum wage is going to have to clean up. You juxtapose that with the Japanese tourists who are coming to America out of respect, picking trash up. And then another video went viral of her sitting on the subway. She clearly had stolen that trash can, which, by the way, you actually can purchase, but she didn't want to buy it. And it turned out, I got a tip, we looked into it, she actually has a very cushy job. She's not poverty stricken. She is an executive at JP Morgan in the DEI department. And that is where she ended up getting fired as a result of this incident. But you read her bio and it's kind of wild. She has also co-founded a queer and black, indigenous and people of color owned talent agency. Same Page, which is focused on increasing representation and equity in media and industry. She also worked at The Infatuation, where she is described as someone whose dedication to making a positive impact shines through in every aspect of her work. The publication adds that Angie's efforts have helped position the company as a trailblazer in the pursuit of a more equitable and relatable food media industry. She's one of the brightest voices in the space. Now, I've already gotten some pushback from people who say, you know what, this is one bad apple. You can't make too much of it. But I think this story resonates with a lot of people because it does get at a deeper truth that is that the DEI industry has sort of appointed itself as the arbiter of what is good and right. And so often those people actually have horrible judgment and just pretend to be victims and dictate to everyone else what they should do. And I think I've been so interested the last few years, I've been so much more mindful of the difference between micro and macro policy. And Arthur Brooks writes about this a lot. The conservatives are extremely generous in their personal life. They pick up trash, they recycle, they give money, they give back. They're very charitable, and they don't expect the government to step in and do all of that for them.

0: then a lot of people who like the government, who are socialists, Democrats, what have you, they don't take personal responsibility. They think it's the job of the system, and they view themselves as victims who should be able to get away with anything. And so just the insanity and the hypocrisy of having somebody whose job it is to bring equity and inclusion, dumping trash all over the ground for someone else to have to clean up. This is a woman, bear in mind, who many of her policies would suggest she's supportive of higher minimum wage and all of these sort of progressive policies, but that doesn't translate at all into her own life.
1: Yeah, it's a particular mindset to take a trash can in New York City completely full of trash, which you can see on the video, and just dump it all out. Also to take home the trash can. I mean, I assume she was planning on washing it, but that seems like a lot of effort for a metal trash can.
0: You got an apartment too.
1: Yeah, it's a little gross. I'm just going to say it. What is though the status? So she was a JP Morgan exec. She was fired. My guess is she'll be hired quickly somewhere else under probably similar guys.
0: Know.
1: Well, this is what I was going to ask you though. What is the status of whether it's a Goldman Sachs, a JP Morgan, big law firms in New York? I assume this is also similar in some of the other big cities. These DEI positions where people are coordinators for DEI, making a few hundred grand to do something that we're not even sure no one's really sure what they do, because I don't think they do very much. Is this continuing even under the Trump administration's new rules about things like you can't just hire people because of skin color unless you want to get sued by the DOJ?
0: Right. I mean, I think for a lot of these companies, it's been an insurance policy, right? It's like essentially kind of what the mafia does, like hire me, pay me all this money, make these donations, or we're going to accuse you of being racist, sexist, bigoted, any of those accusations. So I think a lot of companies haven't had the stones to sort of stand up and say, this is crazy. What are we doing here? I had heard from a couple sources that the reason that they were willing to part ways with her so quickly is because a lot of these people, banks are aware they're not really benefiting the company, and yet it's this weird limbo where they don't necessarily have cause to fire them. So there had been some suggestion that maybe they weren't super devastated to part ways with her. But yeah, I don't think fundamentally, even though especially we've seen a lot of DEI removed in the government, I don't think that we've seen that translate to the same extent in the private sector. Now, I think it's been pared back, but I still think a lot of those roles exist. A lot of ESG still exists. A lot of that is still happening.
1: Yeah, I think that a lot of that will also make a comeback if you see a Democrat administration and therefore a Democrat 100%. Appointee running the DOJ. And it's all just kind of waiting by the side. Now, I have to ask you about last night's result. You're a New Yorker, unless something has changed since the last time I saw you. You're a New Yorker. And I am.
0: Although, yeah, according to J-Lo, I'm not a real New Yorker because I wasn't born here. So.
1: Oh, okay. Well, I was born there. I feel like I'm always and forever a New Yorker in a sense, even though I do love my Florida. Because I was born and raised there. And the stuff that has happened, It feels to me like a lot of us who lived there and lived through when the city was truly dangerous and a mess, which was the late 80s, early 90s, we learned these lessons. And now you have all these newcomers to the city, no offense, who don't know the lessons of the past when it comes to governance and a mayor like Mamdani, and they're just getting crazier and crazier. Are you concerned after some of the election results in these primaries, or just a few wackos, not a big deal? Where do you come down on that?
0: I mean, when you look at the number of people who voted, it is literally tens of thousands in a nation with over 300 million. So I think that's an important point to be aware of. But it's really alarming and depressing. And I think you mentioned a lot of people here are not from New York. 38% actually are foreign born. And I think that's really made it possible to give rise to some of these activists who are running on Palestine. Like that's their issue that they're trying to sell people on. And I feel like a lot of times, you know, sometimes we cry wolf about people, but in this case, these spate of candidates who've won are so radical. One woman, she worn a Hamas headband, said we deserved 9/11 because we're white supremacists and racist. I mean, these are people who called police pigs. They don't even think that murderers should get deported. I mean, these are people where if their agenda is enacted, it will fundamentally destroy civilization and our society. And one of these women as well, she started an organization that literally aims to demolish Western civilization. So there's no mystery here. You know, I remember even when Obama was running, he tried to distance himself from that. These people aren't distancing themselves from anything. They're very clear about what they want to see happen. And evidently, there is, in many cases, a foreign-born base that is supportive of that, that doesn't love America. And so I think in this case, it should be a huge wake-up call for the GOP that deporting illegal immigrants needs to happen. But we also need to have a real conversation about who we should be allowing to serve, you know, because a lot of these people weren't born here. And so I think it should be a huge jolt and a five-alarm fire where people in the GOP are realizing this is what we're up against. And I also have just been so irked, you know, the media right now is still obsessed with the reflecting pool and the algae and whether or not the renovation was successful, and they're measuring the pH levels in the water. And I feel like so much of the coverage right now in the mainstream media is like, Rome is burning and Nero is fiddling, right? Like, we are in a situation in America right now where essentially, if you're not getting on board with the Republican Party, the Democratic Party is now being replaced and run by radicals. And even here in New York, which is the largest home to Jews outside of Israel, Dan Goldman, who's a Jewish representative who got voted out by a socialist, I'm sure you heard the story, you know, went to a coffee shop in Brooklyn. They wouldn't serve him. So the things that we're seeing here are truly so horrific, and they're happening so quickly that I don't think people have really fully understood the impact. But I think for anyone who just is a normal person, this should be a wake-up call. You cannot embrace the Democratic Party because they've ushered in extreme left terror sympathizers.
1: Well, I would just say, for people who want to, I mean, this, because this is important, is this indicative of a broader trend of the Democrat Party? Look at everything, all the data that you can assemble. Has the Democrat Party moved to the left over the last 10 years, over the last 20 years? Everyone says yes. And anyone who knows anything knows. The Democrat Party has moved far to the left. These voices that we're talking about here that believe some of these crazy things, they have every reason to believe that the party is going in the AOC, Mamdani, socialist, you know, race communist direction, and not towards some kind of, you know, Bill Clinton 1990s triangulated Democrat Party. There's no data to support that whatsoever. And if you had an actual, let's say, white supremacist, right, something we've heard about all the time, even though there's, yeah, when was the last time anyone actually saw a real white supremacist?
0: That wasn't funded by the SPLC.
1: Right, that wasn't made up by the Southern Poverty Law Center. Good point. If you had an actual white supremacist win a single congressional seat as part of the Republican Party, we would be told that, you know, night had come to America and terrible things and dogs and cats living together in mass hysteria. And it would be, you know, gross, and that shouldn't happen. But my point is, these people that, okay, it's a handful of Democrats, the stuff they believe is insane. It's crazy.
0: But it's not just one, right? This is increasingly the direction of the party. I also would say, I think Republicans, not perfect at it, but Republicans would call out if there was white supremacy, they would say, this is ridiculous. We're not supportive of that. I don't think most Republicans have any qualms in doing that very thing. They're comfortable saying, this is what I believe, and setting an ideological boundary. And I think what's concerning is that in the Democratic Party, the people, Chuck Schumer, Hakeem Jeffries, any of these leaders, so-called, are unwilling to condemn any of these candidates, right? I would respect Chuck Schumer, Hakeem Jeffries, if they said, you know what? We understand this is where the energy is, but we're also alarmed. Like, we're not aligned with terror sympathizers. But they can't do that because they are so afraid of the left flank of their party, and they fear that it's gotten so powerful that if they oppose it, they're going to be ousted. And frankly, at this point, I doubt that Chuck Schumer could win a primary. I'm sure they're absolutely going to primary him. And I don't think that he can make it. And so, unfortunately, I think the camel's nose is in the tent, and they've ushered in policies. And we saw this was hastened under Biden, obviously, where there were so many more illegal immigrants, and they're trying to remake the fabric of our country. And the more that these people are given power, the more they will continue to do that very thing, which is why I think, you know, there's already been chatter about if the GOP holds the House, they should not seat somebody who has actively pledged to destroy America. That's not a dramatic thing to do. These are the kinds of things that the GOP needs to be doing to call out that behavior, because no one on the left is doing it.
1: Check out Lydia Moynihan's latest in New York Post. Follow her also on X. Lydia, come back soon. Thanks for the reporting and good to talk to you.
0: Great speaking. Thanks for having me.
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20: The average price of gasoline nationwide is down 60 cents a gallon just from a short while ago. And Remember this. We had to make this detour. We had to go to Iran. You can't let them blow up the Middle East and then us, if that's possible. We would have gotten them before, but they would have blown up Israel. They would have blown up the entire Middle East. You can't let that. You want to see a bad economy? That's a bad economy. So remember that our oil in the middle of this conflict was less than it was for Sleepy Joe Biden.
1: Trump saying that we're all good on the gas price front. Don't worry about it. Everything is back to where it, well, it's better than it was before. And the MOU, the Memorandum of Understanding with Iran, is back in, or is in effect. And there's just a lot that the American people right now are benefiting from as a result of sound policy and good leadership, despite the Democrats wanting to talk endlessly about the reflecting pool. So, you know, the Strait of Hormuz is officially open. We have to keep an eye here on, how much traffic actually goes through it. That is an important part of it. And, there's a lot of stuff happening right now. I think he was in, President Trump visited Lehigh Valley, Pennsylvania. So he was with American workers there, talking about how he is focused on key domestic industries, the revitalization of them, and making sure that jobs are happening, growth, prosperity, wealth creation that is broadly shared is underway. There's a lot of reason here to be very optimistic. On the other hand, you've got people like Ro Khanna. His wife's trust fund funds his issues and his concerns, of course. He doesn't have to worry about bills. Ro Khanna was saying this is cut 9. The progressives in the Democrat Party, they're increasingly the party. Listen to this.
21: This shows two things. First, Mamdani is a star. Anyone dismissing him is just naive and out of touch. He is one of the 5 most consequential Democrats in the nation right now, and people should treat him with respect. And the second thing is that the progressive movement is on the ascendancy in the House of Representatives and across the country. And the idea of just saying, oh, this is New York, is just not true. We've been winning in Pennsylvania, in New Jersey, in Michigan, in Maine. And this is really where the energy of the party is.
1: They're using that term progressive again. Isn't that interesting? They kind of faded it out during the Obama years. Stop saying progressive, started going more toward liberal, more toward social justice, because progressive, well, people had the association with it of what they were doing, of course, was bad. And so they have to always change the terminology to evade accountability, something that Democrats are unfortunately far too good at. My friends, we got that to look at here.
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0: Three firefighters have been killed and two hospitalized fighting a wildfire along the Colorado-Utah border. The fire burning in far western Mesa County. Pre-evacuation notices have been issued and Governor Polis has issued a disaster emergency declaration. Red flag warnings are up for much of western Colorado with winds gusting up to 50 miles per hour and low relative humidity. Grand Junction high temperatures today will hit the low 90s. Also, three fires totaling close to 6,000 acres are burning southeast of Dove Creek. Evacuations have been ordered there. Those fires are believed to have been caused by lightning. Fires creeping into western Colorado are originating in Utah.
3: A state of emergency in Utah. Dangerous, fast-moving wildfires exploding across the state, forcing evacuations and destroying homes. The Cottonwood Fire, the largest fire burning in the country, exploding to more than 92,000 acres.
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1: Welcome back in here to Clay and Buck. We'll take some calls and some talkbacks as we do here. And something I wanted to bring to your attention. We have challenges on the legal front, and sometimes you see, based on these either Obama or Biden appointees, you see what the Democrats really believe, because Democrat members of the judiciary, in many cases, maybe in most, act as players on the field of politics, not as officials there to call out the rules or violations of the rules, which is what you would think a judge should be doing. They're activists. They're not judges. They are politicians in robes. Well, we just saw something along those lines with a judge, Sparkle Suknanan. That is her name. Judge Sparkle Suknanan of the U.S. District Court of Columbia. District Court of the District of Columbia. There we go. D.C. District Court. She put out she's a Biden appointee? Yeah, of course. Of course. Issued a 75-page memorandum on League of Women Voters v. U.S. Department of Homeland Security. And it has to do with the SAVE system, the Systematic Alien Verification for Entitlement System, which the DHS has. So let me just give you a little bit of background on this, and then you'll see why this is important, but it also shows you that we have people at the federal court level. We have people in the Supreme Court who don't believe that we should be able to enforce any immigration laws whatsoever. You need to understand that. This is where I disagree with some of the Republicans out there, some of the conservatives out there who will say, oh, this is just a New York thing, or, oh, it's just some elements of the Democrat Party. Democrats are an open borders party. They cannot say that openly. But that is what the party actually wants. There's what they say, and there's what they do. And we saw what they do for 4 years of Biden. And we see what these judges do. Biden and Obama appointee judges make it effectively impossible to enforce different aspects of immigration law intentionally, and they know it. So what does that tell you? It's not just some wacko commies in the five boroughs of Manhattan. This is all over the place. This is high up. This was Biden himself. This is from the Biden White House. And this is a Biden appointee. Okay, here you go. So on March 25th of 2025, President Trump issued Executive Order 14248, preserving and protecting the integrity of American elections. And it directed federal agencies, including DHS and the Social Security Administration, to facilitate state access to citizenship and immigration data, help states identify and remove non-citizens from voter rolls, create mechanisms like a state citizenship list, and allow bulk data sharing under authorities such as 8 USC, the U.S. Code. In May of that year, DHS and the Social Security Administration implemented major changes to this SAVE database via a data sharing agreement. And so, long story short, they were looking at federal data and they were trying to figure out who is on the voter rolls, who's not a citizen, and take them off the voter rolls. But they got sued, the plaintiffs, which were a combination of voting rights and, quote, privacy groups. Yeah, I'm sure they're really concerned about privacy. Sure they are. Argued that this Trump administration executive order created an unlawful centralized national database of sensitive personal information and risked privacy violations. So Judge Chuknanan, born in Trinidad and Tobago, Judge Chuknanan, Biden appointee, had granted the plaintiff's motion for summary judgment, denied the Trump administration's motions. She vacated the modifications to the SAVE Act, restores the, anyway, goes back. So essentially, under procedural violations and the concern that somehow this could result, the government already knows your Social Security number. The government already has this information. But the government, according to Judge Chuknanan, is not allowed to use the information that it has to figure out which illegal aliens are on the voter rolls and get them off. What is this? Explain, why wouldn't the government be in a position to use the information that it already has, but just to sift through it more efficiently? In order, remember, you have to think about it. You submit your taxes. You got the IRS has all this. The government has a lot of information on a lot of us. And this though, you know, we can get into this. They're saying, oh, but it could make mistakes. Okay, well, if it makes a mistake, a person could address the mistake. But they're not worried about it making mistakes. They're not worried about privacy. They don't want illegal alien voters to be identified and to be removed from voter rolls. So now this is going to be appealed. This is going to go to the D.C. Circuit Court of Appeals, and we'll see where it goes beyond that. But look, this is what you, at every opportunity, it is clear that Democrat presidential appointees to the federal bench in the 21st century, which would be Obama and Biden, they want to make it as hard as possible to enforce immigration law at a time when we already have massive, systematic, and deeply destructive violations of immigration law going on for years and years, particularly under the 4 years of Biden. That was when things really got out of control. So they don't want the law to be enforced. Now you could say, okay, well, this is one judge. I can give you, there are so many examples of this where they just take the latest effort to enforce the law and they say no, and they'll find the most arcane, the most strained interpretation of law, or just they'll make it up entirely to say, no, you are not allowed to do this. You are not allowed to enforce the laws as they currently exist. And that, I think, is where we have to understand the country currently finds itself. It's not that there are some fringe elements here and there who don't believe in the enforcement of immigration law. It is that the Democrat Party is overall, as an entity, opposed to telling anyone who has come here that they need to leave. I understand. In New York, a woman just won a primary for a congressional seat where she just says no borders. She doesn't agree with non-enforcement of the law. She doesn't think those laws should exist in the first place. Anybody should be able to come here. What's fascinating, though, and this is where you start to see the socialists turn into the communists really fast. They don't want borders, but they do want people in the employ of the state, of the system,
4: to know how much money you make, what kind of properties or property you own, and to be able to threaten you with the force of law and with imprisonment if you don't give them whatever they say. And this is where the social justice turns into the thief, or the social justice warrior turns into the thief. This is where it becomes very clear what the real game is here. They want state power. They're not anarchists, but they want to be able to bring people from the rest of the world, because they think that the fact that America is as prosperous as it is, that we have the standard of living that we do, even compared to Western Europe. You know, I put out a tweet that kind of went a little bit viral, where I just pointed out to people that it's a really hot summer in some parts of Europe right now. I've got some friends who are in Europe traveling, as a lot of, you know, millions of Americans do in the summertime. About 50 to 60,000 people die of heat extremes in Europe every year because they think they're too sophisticated for air conditioners. European culture. This is just true. There's a few different things. One is people will say, oh, they don't need it as much as we need it in some places. But really, it's about climate change and a sort of stubbornness that there's something excessive about air conditioning. I'm in South Florida. Without air conditioning, this place basically wouldn't exist 6 months of the year. There'd be nobody here. But they're ideologically opposed to it. I just note that even a lot of the people coming here to visit for the World Cup, we have the Scottish and the bagpipes and people. I love Scottish. Everyone loves Scottish stuff, Scottish people. Although I got to say, so far, the real standouts from the World Cup fans that are just getting more attention than anybody else, the real standouts are the Norwegians, because they have this Norwegian row thing they do, like Vikings in a long boat, all pulling on the oar. And it's just really cool. They do a really good job with it. So the Norwegian team has a lot of esprit de corps. And the Norwegian fans all over whenever the Norwegians play. I got a VIP email from Sharon here. Buck, you haven't mentioned your favorite team whose game ended in a draw yesterday. You know, Sharon, England had a draw, 0-0. Had a draw with Ghana. That Ghanaian team is a little more impressive, a little more of a squad than one might think. I'm just going to say. But am I concerned about my prediction that the English are going to win the World Cup? The English national team is going to win the World Cup? I am not. Am I a little bit concerned? Maybe. Am I really concerned? No. No, I still think Harry Kane is not going to let me down. For king and country, Harry will come through in the end, along with the rest of that fantastic team. But I probably should put some money on the American team now. You know what I mean? I should hedge my bet a little bit here, because that was not confidence-inspiring that the English national team could not beat Ghana. 0-0, they didn't lose. But, yeah. This is why I'm not into betting generally. I'm not really into betting. I don't believe anyone can predict the future. And so then it's a question of do you have fun? Do you get joy from trying to predict the future? I do not. Some people do. But on this one, I figured I would let it ride. So Harry Kane, you're 30, you look 50, but man, are you an amazing soccer player. Captain of the English team, you got to come through for me, buddy, or else everyone in this audience is going to laugh at me a lot. For those of you who even pay attention to the soccer thing. But one thing that has been kind of fun on social media is how many of the visitors to America are impressed with, one, how nice most Americans actually are. Americans in general are really friendly and welcoming people. Yeah, we're nicer than French people are. Sorry, it's just true. In the aggregate, we're friendlier than French people. Even French people, if you ask them, will admit that. We are. And there are other countries you could put in there, too. A lot of other countries. I don't know many places that are really generally as welcoming, especially to outsiders, as Americans are. but also the abundance that we have. Some of these visitors here for the World Cup are noticing our food is varied, of a very high quality, and a very large portion, which sometimes can be a problem. Our air conditioning is plentiful and amazing and cool to your skin all over the place. Our cars look like tanks compared to those little Euromobiles that could be squashed like a bug under your average American pickup or SUV. So there's a lot of good stuff here. Producer Ali said she's helping fans find their way on the subway in New York. You know, and we actually do want everyone who comes to America to have a really good time going to the games. You know, we have a good spirit about it all. We appreciate the visitors. Don't ever listen to anybody who tries to tell you that America is not a warm and welcoming country. And, you know, we're nicer than like almost for a large country. There's a lot of variation here. And people might say, oh, but, you know, when I went to, like, the Seychelles, they were, okay, but it was like 50,000 people live there year-round or something. No, I'm talking about a big country where way nicer than, like, China is, for example. Just put that out there. Way nicer to outsiders than China is. There are a lot of countries you put in that mix, too. Way nicer than Russia is. So, Buck, how do you know? Because I just know things.
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0: We're closing up shop today on Clay and Buck. Just want to say, having a great time hanging with you all this week. As you know, Clay is on vacation. He's in Hawaii. He was texting me during the show, and I told him, like a teacher rapping the student on the knuckles with a ruler, I said, go back to vacation. Go enjoy yourself, sir. You're allowed to take off a week or two. You're allowed to do it. He's in beautiful Hawaii with his family. He's having a great time there. So, but yes, he sends his regards to all of you, and I told him he needs to surf and not worry about Mamdaniism for now. Plenty of time to tackle that when he gets back. He'll be back after the Independence Day weekend, which is also the 250th. As we know, expecting a lot of celebrations. I'll be down here in Miami. We will be celebrating. I don't know exactly doing what yet, but there will be American flags involved and a festive atmosphere. That is for sure. We have, oh, wow. Yes, I told Clay, make sure he doesn't try to join any long-distance swim competitions at night because, you know, there are sharks in Hawaii. And we don't want any of that stuff going on. That's what we got for today, everybody. I mean, basically, send us your talk back. Send us your thoughts. If you think I'm crazy with England winning the World Cup, English national team, you can let us know who you think will win. I bet a lot of you are going to say the good old U.S. of A, the American team, has a real shot to make a run here. And whether you care about soccer or not, it's always cool to see America win and beat up a bunch of foreigners, right? So let's all root for America, and we'll be back tomorrow with more. See you then.
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7: Cracks in the ceasefire. I'm Carmen Roberts, Fox News. President Trump threatens to re-escalate attacks on Iran if the regime keeps up attacks on the Strait of Hormuz. Senator Rick Scott agrees and tells Fox News,
8: "We're doing the right thing. We're going to give them a chance, and if not, we're going to have to continue to bomb them."
7: Iran carried out attacks on Bahrain and Kuwait last night as the U.S. attacked for a second day in retaliation to the IRG's drone attacks on ships in the Strait of Hormuz. Fox's Trey Yingst has more from Tel Aviv on the U.S. retaliation.
9: According to U.S. Central Command, a variety of different targets were hit, including Iranian military surveillance infrastructure, communication systems, air defense sites, drone storage facilities, and mine layer capabilities. The president posted to Truth Social shortly after the strikes, saying United States aircraft just struck Iranian missile and drone storage locations and coastal radar sites for violating the ceasefire agreement again. It is very possible that they will never learn. The president goes on to say there may come a point when we are no longer able to be reasonable and will be forced to militarily complete the job that we very successfully started. If that happens, the Islamic Republic of Iran will no longer exist.
7: And the renewed fighting is straining the recently signed ceasefire agreement. Several Democrats release a manifesto speaking out against socialism and pledging to support capitalism. New York's Democratic Socialist Mayor Zoran Mamdani tells ABC's This Week he's more focused on showing results than reading a manifesto.
10: I think Democratic Socialism at the heart is pragmatic, because if we cannot deliver for working people, then what is this for? I'm not interested in writing a manifesto or, frankly, in reading one. I'm interested in delivering, and that's exactly what we've been showing.
7: The Promise to America manifesto was published today. And three firefighters died, two were injured yesterday battling wildfires along the Colorado-Utah border. Officials say the crews were responding to fast-moving fires as hot, dry, windy conditions fueled the fire. 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
23: When Cheryl Maguire's 21-year-old daughter forgot her passport in her New York City apartment before a long-planned trip to Turks and Caicos leaving from Boston, her mom faced the choice: cancel the getaway or go without her. Well, she chose takeoff. 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She said her daughter

0: westbound I-25 and a crash off highway. Looks like it's southbound Wadsworth at First Avenue. I'm Bill Jones.
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He was the first, and he's still the best. 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

0: regulated militia being necessary to the security of a free state. The right of the people to keep and bear arms shall not be infringed. When the British tried to take our firearms and powder, we objected. We fought them, beat them, and founded a new country. It's been 250 years, but there are still people, groups, and political parties trying to take away our guns and our means of protecting ourselves, our families, and our country. We didn't let them do it then, and we won't let them do it today. Gun rights are an essential civil right. Gun Talk is proud to carry that fight forward, and we salute those who volunteered for this constant fight to preserve the Second Amendment. Shall not be infringed. All right. We got a lot of stuff going on this week, a lot of fun things to talk about, but we also have big wins at the Supreme Court. And just like 2-3 days ago, we had this thing happen. We've been waiting for this. The Wofford decision out of Hawaii. You probably heard about the Hawaii case. It was the one where the phrase was coined of the vampire rule, where you couldn't take your gun, even though you're legally carrying, into a business unless they put a sign up that said guns welcome, or somehow welcomed you in and said, yeah, you can. It basically flipped everything around. Joining us right now to explain what just happened in this monster win, and what's in it for us, is Costas Moros from the Second Amendment Foundation. Now, sir, you got to be smiling from ear to ear right now.
1: It's a good day, Tom. Great to be on the show again, by the way. It's an excellent day. You know, in the Second Amendment field, we deal with a lot of brutal losses when courts are not operating in good faith. So it's great to have a day like this where, you know, our efforts are finally vindicated.
0: All right, let's back up and explain kind of how this came about. We had the Bruin decision, which essentially said, or I did say, that the core reason for the Second Amendment is self-defense, and that people have the right, individuals have the right, to bear arms, to carry arms for their self-protection, to carry guns. And some of the states really hated that decision. And they said, well, we'll find a way around that. And we'll say, okay, you can carry. It's illegal for you to carry in public, except we're going to flip it around and say, except you can't carry in any place that doesn't have a sign up that says you're welcome to carry, which means, like, nowhere could you carry, right?
1: Yeah, that was exactly it. A handful of states, Hawaii, New York, California, New Jersey, and Maryland, you know, they hate the right to carry, so they passed what we call the vampire rule, because they treat you like a vampire. You have to be invited in to enter. Mm-hmm. And the idea here was just to destroy the right to carry, because they figured if they made it super inconvenient to carry, because most places by default didn't allow it, people would stop trying to exercise this right. So that was the goal there.
0: It's not that they were, and you made the point,

0: they're not acting in good faith. They're saying, we disagree with the Supreme Court's decision, so we're going to do an end run around it because we hate gun owners carrying guns for self-defense so much, we're willing to twist constitutional law around to the point where it absolutely breaks.
1: Absolutely, and that's exactly it. And you know, you have Hawaii and the other anti-gun amicus briefs that joined it, making this phony private property argument, as if they've ever cared about private property rights in any other context. But suddenly, you know, they're talking up private property. And this would never be acceptable in any other context, by the way. If Oklahoma passed some law saying, you know, Muslims can't enter unless they have permission, there's no way, you know, people like Justice Jackson would say, oh, yeah, it's just about private property rights. No way. This is just about their hatred of the Second Amendment, from Justice Jackson to Hawaii to, you know, all these anti-gun organizations.
0: And I know that a lot of these states got used to being able to do this with the Supreme Court back when the Supreme Court would do anything it took to support the liberal side of things. Those days are over. But just as an example, we should tell people, one of the things that Hawaii did and other states have done in trying to support the vampire rule or this type of law was to go all the way back to a law in Louisiana that prohibited newly freed slaves, black people, from owning guns because the southern states didn't want blacks to own guns. And so as a way of saying, yeah, this is a really good thing, these states are saying, we're going to put forward the idea that these laws prohibiting black people from having guns are what we want to base our current law on.
1: Yeah, and they cite this black code, like you said, from Louisiana, which existed to discourage freedmen from having arms. You know, they'd have to seek permission before carrying on to private property. And, you know, that is similar to the modern law, except that, as the governor at the time admitted in his memoirs, the law was never enforced against anyone but freedmen, you know. Right. So it was targeted then. And the Supreme Court today very clearly said you can't use laws like that in the historical analysis. And, you know, Justice Jackson complained about that in her dissent. She's basically saying the court is ignoring the history. But you don't even have to get into the racism aspect. That's bad enough, yes. But you could just say those laws aren't even analogous, because if you're trying to restrict people today who are citizens, you can't look back to just marginalized groups from the 1860s, because the what was so horrible back then is freedmen were not treated as equal citizens. They were treated as a disempowered group, a disenfranchised group. You can't analogize to that when you're talking about citizens today who have equal rights, who are not, you know, we no longer do that to people. So it's just not a relevant comparison either.
0: And I loved it when Justice Alito, who wrote the decision, says this argument about using the black codes to support this, quote, cannot be taken seriously. It was just like the ultimate smackdown.
1: Absolutely. And it's good to see, because ever since Bruin was decided, you've had states like California, Hawaii, and others citing just all sorts of racist laws to try and uphold their gun control. And that's done now. At least that much is over.
0: Okay, so what happens now? This case from the Supreme Court gets decided, and it gets, I guess, sent back to the Ninth Circuit?
1: Yeah, so it's going to go back down, because remember, Wolford involves much more than just the vampire rule. It's just the vampire rule is the only issue up right now. But this is a preliminary injunction case, so they're going to send it back down to the Ninth Circuit, who in turn will either revise their ruling or just send everything back down to the district court. So the vampire rule is defeated now everywhere, and the case will continue as to all the other places Hawaii restricts, like parks and bars and banks and all sorts of stuff. And also, our case, the SAF case, May v. Bonta, as to California's restrictions, has been stayed for many months now pending Wolford. So now that stay will lift and we'll get to resume our case as well.
0: So you have this decision by the Supreme Court, and then there are suits against states, all the other states who are doing the vampire rule. We fully expect all these to fall very much like rapid fall dominoes at this point.
1: Yeah, I mean, actually, the Hawaii one was the only one the Ninth Circuit upheld. Even the Third Circuit and the Second Circuit and others, they struck down New Jersey and New York's, and now also Maryland in the Fourth Circuit. These have all been struck down. So the vampire rule was already on its deathbed anyways, but this, to use the pun, plunged the stake through the heart, you know, with the last bit of the only surviving one, which was Hawaii's. But the cases are now going to continue as to all the other broad list of sensitive places. We're actually expecting a ruling from the Third Circuit soon. It's already been argued en banc on the broader sensitive places issue.
0: And you probably hear this more than I do, but people say, yeah, but, you know, I really want it all right now, and this is taking way too long to do this thing. Why can't we just get everything we want right now because it shall not be infringed? And I want to say, you know, that's really not how it works.
1: Yeah, believe me, I sympathize because I live in California, so I want this all right now, too. Believe me, I'm right there with everyone. But, you know, it's unfortunately the courts are slow, but this is, you know, we've never had two Supreme Court decisions on the Second Amendment in one term before. So I know it's frustrating, but we are making progress, especially when you take the long historical view of things. And I know that's hard to do when, you know, you want your rights now. You don't want to have to wait years and years, but we are making headway. And I think the court is hinting in this decision, because Justice Alito said some stuff about arms, for example, that hints that they're going to be looking at that issue soon, too. So I think we are in the final stretch here. I shouldn't say final stretch, because there's always going to be issues. There's always going to be things
0: happening. It never ends. It's always going to be going on.
1: Right. But what I mean by final stretch is on these big questions of hardware bans, sensitive places, I do think they're right at the end of the tunnel now.
0: All right, you teed that up for me because I was going to go there. We just had this Wofford decision. Just a few days before that, we had the decision on the Hemani case, which is the marijuana user, and the court said, yeah, you cannot be stripped of your rights to own guns because you use a drug, an illegal drug. So we have that case. We have this case. And you and I and everybody else were trying to get a number of these hardware cases, AR-15 bans, bans on standard capacity magazines. Are you optimistic that we're going to get one or more of these cases before the Supreme Court in the next term or so?
1: I think in the next term or two, almost for sure. I'm not sure about the ones pending now. I no longer think the five pending now are going to be denied. That remains possible. I don't want to rule that out. But I think what is likely to happen, especially based on what was in Wofford today about arms, because there were a few lines in there about what arms are, I would not be surprised if they vacate and remand them back down to the lower courts. Now, that's better than a denial, but unfortunately, that does mean some more waiting, and it does mean, because I don't think the Ninth Circuit and the Second Circuit and these anti-gun courts are ever going to get the message. I think they're just going to keep ruling to uphold these laws. So I do think the Supreme Court is going to have to deal with it. But the good news is this case today is going to be helpful to the pending Third Circuit ruling, which might finally give us our circuit split on the hardware issue. So it might, even if the five cases now are sent back down on Monday, we do have that Third Circuit case coming soon.
0: So the bottom line on this is not only did we just win two very important and good cases, but the way we won them and the way that the Supreme Court has framed the methodology of looking at Bruin really is encouraging, and you are encouraged, others are. And you know what? The other part of this is the gun control groups are just despondent over it, and that tells me this is a very good thing.
1: Yeah, absolutely. I mean, they're doing what they always do, right? They're claiming that this is going to lead to blood in the streets, even though no vampire rule was actually ever enforced anywhere.
0: Right.
1: So they're going to be wrong again. Everything's going to be fine, except that their ideology is not going to be fine, because we're going to keep handing them loss after loss, God willing.
0: Let me ask you one more thing here. People now understand that this takes a while. It's just the process. And we would like it to be a different process, but this is the process we have to work with. This process, and this is, I'm going to do my call to action at this point, takes time, but it also takes money. And we do not have Bloomberg bucks where he can just say, here's $100 million, and it didn't cost him, it didn't bother him the slightest. He has that kind of money. We don't have that. What we have is you and me and everybody else who owns a gun saying, okay, here's $20, here's $50, here's $100 to help the process. That's what makes this thing move forward, isn't it?
1: Absolutely. I mean, there's two things I would recommend. Obviously, donate to your gun groups of choice, and I would put in a good word for mine. I think we do good work at the Second Amendment Foundation. But donate to the ones you believe in, and hopefully that's ours, but whichever one you like. The other big thing is make sure you get out and vote, because we're happy to litigate for you, but it is the slowest, most painful option. Mm-hmm. If you win elections, then you don't even need to go to court in the first place. So those are my two bits of advice.
0: Say that again, please.
1: If you win elections, these laws never pass in the first place, and you don't have to be in court to start with. And instead, you can have a legislator that passes laws to defend your rights rather than attack them.
0: And that was the nice way to say it. And my way to say it is get off your butt and get out and vote and drag all your buddies with you. Because if you don't vote, you are part of the problem, and you're why it takes so long and costs so much.
1: Absolutely. By the way, I got to say, congratulations also to Alan Beck, my friend who litigated this case. I should have said that earlier.
0: He did a great job.
1: Big congrats. He's the little engine that could. He's a solo practitioner, and he took on a big state and won. So good for him.
0: There you go. Go check out Second Amendment Foundation, SAF.org. All right, don't go far. We'll be right back with more Gun Talk.
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6: 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The 250th Anniversary Series. 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Each limited production model echoes Ruger's legendary 1976 Bicentennial line while celebrating the freedoms the Second Amendment has safeguarded for generations. From the iconic 1022 to the LCP Max, the Super Wrangler to the American Rifle Gen 2, these aren't just guns.

0: I'm glad you can be here. We're having fun today. Of course, we're just about to hit the 250 mark. 250 years of this incredible experiment that we call the United States of America. Unbelievable. Nobody thought it would last, but then they said the same thing about Gun Talk Radio, so that's okay, too. Question for you. Yeah, we're just looking for your calls at this point. Do you have plans for the 4th, the weekend coming up? We're going to have a really cool show going on that weekend. But I'm just wondering what plans you have. Do they involve firearms or fireworks or just barbecue? We're going to do a barbecue thing and have some friends over. Cooking burgers and brats and dogs and just basically all-American kind of stuff. So nothing real big. I'm just wondering what you got planned and if you got some thoughts on that. Also, what have you been shooting? I had a nice day at the range. Oh, yeah, by the way, I assume everybody knows, but the number here is Tom Talk Gun. That's easy. Just dial Tom Talk Gun. Had a nice day at the range yesterday. Took a 15-year-old boy, young man, to the range. He doesn't get to shoot much. He doesn't really have a tail figure in his life. And started him off, real nice young man, very polite, very humble. Started him off with a Ruger 10-22. But this one is it has an integral suppressor. There you go. So it's suppressed. So, yeah, we're wearing hearing protection. And then just for a few shots, I said, let's take the muffs off. And I had some supersonic loads. So I tried one of those followed by subsonic loads because I wanted him to be able to hear the difference. Obviously, it's not terribly loud. With a supersonic load, one that just in this case was going 1,200 feet per second, because the demarcation line is about 1,100 feet per second. If a bullet's traveling slower than 1,100 feet per second, then you will not get that sonic crack sound. And if it's going faster, you do get the sound. So a suppressor can't do anything about that, because that happens actually when the bullet is beyond the suppressor, going through the air at a supersonic speed, and it's breaking the sound barrier. So we can hear the crack, and then after that, the kind of the muffled sound coming out of the suppressor. So that was fun. Very cool. Had a red dot on it. I mean, it's easy. What I didn't realize, I probably should have thought of this, but I didn't realize that. He said, oh, yeah. He said, I got a red dot on all the guns that I shoot in my video games. Oh, okay. I got it. Yeah. I didn't think about that, but that's okay. It helped. And then we switched to the Ruger, I think it was the Mark IV, 22 pistol, and semi-auto. And that had iron sights. And so I just explained very briefly the iron sights, how they worked. I'm shooting them. And so I said, well, okay, let's try something different. So I reach into the bag and I pull out a Smith & Wesson 6.17 revolver. That is a just almost full-size, 6-inch barrel revolver, but it's in 22 rimfire again. You're talking about no recoil. Got a heavy barrel out there. Of course, the Ruger also was the bull barrel version, so there's no recoil there either. And he was learning about double action and single action and shooting that, and also just the mechanics of how you open a cylinder. You don't smack it back in. You close it gently. He's shooting right-handed, so he's using his left hand, and with the fingers, you push the cylinder open, and then with your thumb, you close it back. Shot it real well, had a great time. And then just because we had it out there, and I wanted to shoot it, and I'll give you a little bit more of a range report on that in just a minute, he shot my 9mm. It was a Dan Wesson, their Guardian. It's a lightweight commander size. And, of course, it kicked a bit more, a good bit more than a 22, but not huge. Still shot it real well. After the first shot, he anticipated the next one and pulled it, you know, low and left. No surprise. So we had a little talk about trigger. But it worked out great. We had a wonderful day, shot some pictures, and just a great day. And that was after going out on the lake with a fishing guide, because we needed one. And he caught more than 50 fish, including 2 lunker smallmouths that we put back. Had a wonderful day. So have a good time out there. What have you been shooting? Hey, I gave you my range report. Now you can give me yours. Give me a call at Tom Talk Gun. I'm Tom Gresham. This is Gun Talk. You're listening.
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4: Here's the latest news. I'm Steve Mark. In addition to the battle against the Snyder Fire near the Colorado-Utah border, which has claimed the lives of three firefighters, another wildfire is raging 572 acres in Wray County. Governor Polis has declared this area a disaster area. One of the more influential Japanese chefs in the world who helped bring California-style sushi to the masses has died.
5: Katsuya Uechi was a legend in Los Angeles. His original namesake restaurant, Katsuya, on Sushi Row in Studio City, a landmark since opening in the late 90s. He took traditional sushi and gave it a bold California twist, adding jalapeno pepper to slices of delicate yellowtail, and he's credited with either creating or popularizing and perfecting the now ubiquitous spicy tuna crispy rice. The Okinawa-born sushi master built a global empire, his restaurant group confirming his death, but no details. Katsuya Uechi was 67. I'm Jason Nathanson.
4: And that's the latest news. I'm Steve Mark.
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0: All right, we're back with you. I'm Tom Gresham. You can give me a call anytime, 866-TALK-GUN or Tom-TALK-GUN. Either way works. Looking for your range reports, anything you've been shooting, been out to the range, did you buy a new gun? Is there a gun you want to buy? Maybe there's one you're thinking about. You're kind of going one versus the other, trying to decide. Well, give me a call. We'll work it out. We can help you. I am always happy to help you spend your money if it's about guns or ammo. Or optics. Or sling. You get the idea, okay? Hey, let's go grab Paul out of Alaska. He's got a heck of a range report for us. Hey, Paul, you're on Gun Talk. Where did you go?
14: Went to South Africa, the northern section, and I took two guns with me to blood them. Okay. One was a Browning B-78 falling block in 6mm, and the cool one was an old Remington Model 14 pump in 35 Remington, and that gun will be 100 years old in November of this year.
0: Okay, let me back up here. Let me make sure people understand. So you took a single shot in 6mm Remington, which is considered really obsolete at this point, but it's a great cartridge. And then to do that one better, you took a pump rifle in 35 Remington, and the rifle is almost 100 years old. Paul?
14: Yes.
0: I'm sure I'm not the first person to ask this question. What's wrong with you?
14: Well, on the 35, I was thinking about Elmer Keith, where he said the only thing better than one big hole in an animal is two big holes. So that was shooting a 225 grain bullet, and it went in and exited with two fine holes in two animals. Ooh. And did them in quick.
0: What a cool thing to do. What ammo were you using in the 35 Remington?
14: I was shooting a 225 grain Sierra Game King at about 2,000 feet per second muzzle velocity.
0: And that, if I remember right, that's a tubular magazine. Can you use pointed bullets in that one?
14: Absolutely. The Model 14 and the 141 right after that.
0: It's got the spirals on it.
14: Yeah. Magazine looks like a candy cane, kind of, so it offsets the point of the bullet so it doesn't touch the primer on the one ahead of it.
0: I remember that. You know, that one, was it the 141? That was a favorite of John Wooters, the famous Texas writer who wrote so much about whitetail hunting, and that's how I first learned about that. What a cool, so where did you find that rifle in the first place?
14: I found it at a gun auction up here in Alaska, and I'd been intrigued when I saw that candy cane looking magazine and started looking it up, and I just love pumps. So, one, they're quick. I mean, you can shoot that thing and have the next round in, and you really don't lose sight of your target, if you will, because you maintain the gun right up there on target.
0: Well, what animals did you take?
14: I shot with a 6mm, I shot an Impala buck. That was a pass through also at about 120 yards. And then with the Model 14, what's called a Blez buck, which is it's kind of a goat like looking thing. And then the other one was a Red Hearted Beast, which is a pretty good sized animal. And again, complete pass through with both shots.
0: Hearted Beast is considered one of the tougher animals, actually.
14: Yeah. And then what was really neat was the PH, the professional hunter, borrowed my gun, and when they were tracking a blue wildebeest, took that up in two quick shots and came back, and he said, I really like that rifle.
0: And you were tempted to leave it, but I'm guessing you didn't.
14: I did not. No, I brought it home.
0: All right, so you got the falling block in the 6mm Remington, which, by the way, I love the 6. It's better than the 243. It just lost the battle. It's kind of like Betamax and VHS. VHS wasn't as good, but it won the marketing battle. So you got that one, and you got this pump. What's your next weird and odd gun to get?
14: Okay, oddly enough, you should ask. I'm going on a crane hunt this fall in northern Alaska, and I bought specifically for that an old Marlin 55 12-gauge goose gun.
0: Is that a bolt action?
14: That's the bolt action with a 36-inch barrel.
0: Oh, my heavenly days. And you're hunting cranes? What kind of cranes?
14: Sandhill cranes.
0: Sandhills, okay. The ribeye in the sky.
14: Absolutely, yes.
0: All right, let me tell you my story with that particular shotgun. I was a much younger lad at the NRA on the technical staff, and we're down in their basement where they had their shooting range, and we were going to do the experiment of taking the 36-inch barrel and chronograph it and shoot it and cut off 2 inches and shoot it and go all the way back to the legal limit of 18 inches. Just
14: wow.
0: For the experiment. So, okay, we're starting this thing out and having fun. And the chronograph we're using at the time, we're indoors, way back, was a rectangular. It's about like 2 feet by 3 feet, roughly, 2 feet wide, 3 feet tall, maybe a little bit less. As you cut, oh, yeah, and there's a fluorescent bulb at the top that shines down. So as the shot goes through this opening, it can measure the velocity. So you can imagine, if you can imagine this long barrel sticking out there and you got your sight picture. If you cut 2 inches off of it and to have the same sight picture, you have to raise the muzzle ever so slightly over and over and over again until you finally blast the chronograph. And sending fluorescent light bulbs and pieces of chronograph all over this indoor range.
14: That's cool.
0: Yeah, well, it didn't seem cool at the time, but it sure was a lesson learned, let me tell you.
14: Well, my question on that one, too, for you, if you will, is, so I've got a 36-inch barrel with a full choke on that. Once the shot leaves the barrel, is the spread the same percentage as if it were a shorter barrel as soon as it leaves the barrel, or does it stay together longer because it's a longer barrel?
0: No, it is exactly the same whether it was an 18-inch barrel with a full choke or a 36-inch barrel with a full choke.
14: I mean, there's really no 20 difference. Inches then.
0: Yeah, you're just lugging around an awful lot of pipe on the end of that gun.
14: But it still looks like an anti-aircraft gun, so I love it.
0: Oh, you will have so much fun with that. Well, but be sure to give us a call back after that hunt, okay?
14: Will do.
0: All right. Thanks for the call, Paul. Appreciate that. Well, as long as you're on the subject, let's grab Joe out of Jefferson, Texas. Hello, Joe. You're on Gun Talk. What's up?
1: Hey, Tom. I just wanted to strengthen on the quality of the 35 Remington cartridge. I've got a Model 81 that my dad left me when he passed away. And that 35 was the cartridge I took my first deer with. And also, my son took his first deer with the 35.
0: You know, it's kind of a shame that thing has fallen out of popularity because it is a really good cartridge, and it does. It's equivalent. If you had to explain it to somebody, you'd say basically think of a 30-30, but in 35 caliber, right?
1: Correct. It's a
0: bigger bullet.
1: It's not as flat shooting as the Whalen.
0: Right.
1: But up here in northeast Texas, I'm lucky if I get anything over 100 yards to shoot at.
0: Well, what do you do about finding ammo?
1: Well, I stocked up on Lever Revolution whenever it was still readily available.
0: Mm-hmm.
1: I got about 6 boxes of that. And I've got my dad's reloading equipment. I haven't really jumped into that very seriously, but I need to because I've also got a .284 Winchester.
0: You're one of those guys like Paul and me. You like those weird calibers, don't you?
1: Absolutely. I'd love to get my hands on a .257 Roberts.
0: Oh, now we're talking. Yeah, I'm down to only 3 of those right now. Sorry about that.
1: Well, we're going to have to do something about that, Tom.
0: That's right. That's right. I got to up my game here. You know, if you got the reloading gear, even if you don't want to reload, save your brass. If you got the dies, you probably have a buddy who could help you with that. And you know, once you get into it and reload some ammo for you. So, but you're thinking ahead. I like what you're doing there. Thank you so much for the call, Joe. I appreciate that. Love the talk about the 35 Remington. And a lot of people know about the 35 Whalen, which is a 30-06 necked up to 35 caliber. My 35 Remington story is never hunted with one. But way back, gosh, when would this have been? 1975 to 79, 80. I lived in Montgomery, Alabama. Had a good friend, neighbor named Tom Ford. If anybody knows where Tom is, let me know. I don't know where he ended up. But he was a natural-born hunter. He wasn't one of these guys who liked to hunt. He was a hunter. That's who he was. He became part of the woods when he walked into the woods. He would just disappear. And he had a Marlin lever action in 35 Remington. And if a deer ran past him, it was going to get 3 to 5 shots on target with Tom, and I don't know that he ever lost a deer, but that was my introduction, because I really didn't know anything about the 35 Remington cartridge, and Tom Ford was so good with that thing. I mean, he just, like I say, he would just become part of the woods. He'd just slip in there and disappear, and deer would walk by him, and, you know, he'd get his deer. So, anyway, that's a cool old cartridge. I don't know if you're into the old stuff like that, but there's no reason to avoid it. And you might say, well, ammo's hard to get. It doesn't mean impossible. It just means you got to look a little harder. You know, chances are you may not find it at your local big box store. Probably not. But find a gun store that has ammo boxes that still have dust on them. That's where you're probably going to find some 35 Remington ammo. And, of course, we like to use, I'd recommend AmmoSeek.com as a place to go to look up ammo of any type. You can find somebody that probably has some out there. And it's a really good resource. So, pretty neat stuff. This all reminds me with Paul's call and then that one. I still have that rifle that I bought a few months ago that I haven't shot. Well, I bought it during the snowy season. Strangely enough, it was snowing today here. Yes, I'm not kidding. Right behind the house up on the mountain. It was 39 degrees at the house this morning and snowed up on top of the mountain. So, there you go. Which is only 3,000 feet above us right here. So, but I bought, did you ever buy something that you're not really sure why? Well, this is one of those. It's a left-handed, for me, Heim, H-E-Y-M, German-made, bolt action, in 375 H&H. It has the goofiest-looking scope mount on it. And it came with a 2-7 loophole on it, which is a great scope. I love that. Perfect for that caliber. And it's a quick detach scope mount that pops off and goes back on and right back to zero. But I haven't shot it yet, which is my reminder to get off my rear and get out there and go shoot this thing. I have actually several rifles, and it's actually time right now to start thinking about deer season and elk season coming up. Because I've got an elk hunt coming up in mid-September. Yes, in mid-September, during the bugling season, with a rifle, not archery, which you can do some places. This is in Idaho. And I think, I've been going back and forth on this. I think I'm going to take the 338.6 Hackley Improved. I was thinking about taking just a good old 30.6. And I was able to use the 338.6 last year on Freight Train the Moose. But that ended up, the only shot I had on him, I took a headshot. Well, that didn't tell you anything. Probably could have shot it with that 6mm Remington and done just as well. And I really want to put a bullet into an elk with that 338.6. This is one of those weird deals when you buy a gun online through an auction house, and it comes in. And it was marked 338.6, and that was great. So I made some ammo for it and went out and shot it. And when I took the first case out, I went, well, that doesn't look right. And you realize it's not really a 338.6. It's a 338.6 Ackley Improved with a blown-out sharp shoulder. I didn't have a set of dice for those. And the rifle actually was not even stamped correctly. With the AI, it just said 338.6. I think somebody made it. It was originally made in 338.6, and then somebody later on ran a chambering reamer in there to make it Ackley, and did, unfortunately, a poor job. I didn't know that until I got it. I ended up having to send it back to Outcast Arms. It's the outfit that used to be Melvin Forbes' Ultralight Arms Company. And I said, look, can we do like a fresh chamber and clean up the chamber? He said, yeah, we're going to have to turn the barrel back a little bit. I said, yeah, let's do that. So they cut a little bit off the back of the barrel so you can run a new chamber reamer in there and get a nice, fresh, clean chamber in there. And while he was at it, he did the stamp on it to make it a 338-06 AI for actively improved. So now it is stamped correctly, and it has a good chamber, and it will shoot 225 grain AccuBonds into a half to three quarters of an inch at 100 yards. I just bought some 100, this is going to sound silly, some 160 grain Barnes bullets, 338 bullets for that. And I know everybody says, yo, you want to go heavy, you know, for that. Well, yeah, but with 160 grain bullets, from all the loading data I'm looking at, I can get 3,200 feet per second out of 160 grain bullet. And the Barnes, of course, are made such that they penetrate real well. So I want to go out and shoot it and see if this rifle likes these bullets and if it will shoot them well. And I'm a bit torn between going with the 225 grain AccuBonds or the 160 grain Barnes, or maybe look at something else. And that's one of the reasons we like the 338.6 over the 35 Whalen, which actually is more popular. It's because you've got much wider selection of bullets, 338 versus 35. But once again, in the marketing battle, the 35 Whalen won that contest. So that's what you can find on the shelves. You won't find any of the other. What have you been shooting? What have you been buying? 866-TALK-GUN or Tom-Talk-Gun. What is on your mind? And are you already gearing up for hunting season?
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0: Coming up in a few minutes right here, we're going to have news from Colt. Some of their 1911s and what they're doing to modernize them. Also, their M5. There you go. Let's think about something else. I'll talk about the MP5 later. Their M5, which is their, well, it's their M4, just newer and better. A lot of stuff going on. I just looked at the Range Ready website, rangereadystudios.com, and what I did not see is the new courses. They're not out yet. We offer some interesting, that's to say the least, courses at our facility in Louisiana. And I just learned of two of them that I cannot share yet. They're going to be freakishly awesome. They also are going to sell out instantly. If you wait to look on the website, they'll be gone by the time you see it. You need to go to rangereadystudios.com and sign up to get the email, because when the new courses are announced, you'll get an email about them. And then you can jump in before other people do. Not that there's anything in what I just stumbled over and what I just said. If you can put all that together, you're a pretty good detective. So, but yeah, there's going to be some freakishly good stuff. The kind of classes where you take the class and you walk away with the gun. Ooh, yeah. Got it. Some real neat stuff going on. I'm currently on a kick of playing with the commander size 1911s for carry. And yeah, I get it. I understand it. I have in carry P365s and MMPs and shields and Ruger RXMs and occasionally even a Glock and a bunch of other guns. But I'm just trying this for now. And as I say, don't do as I do as I say, because it's probably best if you are not switching your carry gun all the time. But I do, because I'm always testing these things. I get this new stuff in. Yesterday, I shot the Dan Wesson Guardian. It's a lightweight 1911 in 9mm. So it's with the Wilson Combat mags, which are the mags I really like. You've got 10 in the mag and 1 in the chamber. So you got 11 rounds of 9mm and another 10 rounds in my belt pouch. So I've got, that'll work for most things. Do I sometimes think it'd be good to have more? Of course, I don't know. I don't know what the situation's going to be. But I really like the way they feel. I like the way they carry. So we got that going. And then we got another one coming in next week from Colt, another of their commanders. And I just got in the Dan Wesson DWX. I like the way that Ryan put it in one of the videos. He said, this is like a 1911 and a CZ-75 went to Las Vegas and had a love child. And the DWX is the result. It's not really a 1911. It's not really a CZ-75. And both of those are classic great platforms. It's got a great trigger. It's got a good feel. I shot it a little bit, but I want to shoot it some more. I don't know about availability of holsters. I think that's going to be a little bit more limited. I know they're out there, but I'm going to play with that. So anyway, when I get through with all of those, I'll give you my range reports on those as well. It's a chance to play with some of that stuff. And, oh, by the way, if you really like double-stack 1911s or 2011s, if you prefer, you might just, it might hurt your feelings to hear this, you might just want to say a word of thanks to John Moses Browning. Because if he had not brought out, introduced, invented the 1911 pistol, you wouldn't have a 2011 pistol. So it's a John Moses Browning thing. Oh, yeah, when we come back a little bit later in the show, I got to tell you what happened at the range yesterday when a guy says, you wouldn't, just a weird question, you wouldn't just happen to have a 1911 magazine with you, would you? What do you think? 866-TALK-GUN. When we come back, some news about new Colt firearms.
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5: More fighting in the Mideast. I'm Kathleen Maloney, Fox News. The U.S. and Iran exchanging more blows in the Persian Gulf.
6: The United States conducted a new round of airstrikes against Iran overnight after the IRGC targeted another oil tanker in the Strait of Hormuz. According to U.S. Central Command, surveillance sites along with storage facilities and radar systems were hit by U.S. planes. The president posted to Truth Social shortly after saying the strikes, the United States aircraft just struck Iranian missile and drone storage locations and coastal radar sites for violating the ceasefire agreement again. It is very possible that they will never learn. The president goes on to say, there may come a point when we are no longer able to be reasonable and will be forced to militarily complete the job that we very successfully started. If that happens, the Islamic Republic of Iran will no longer exist. Now, in response, Iran launched missiles and drones toward Kuwait and Bahrain.
5: Fox's Trey Yingst. Some promising news for drivers leading into the July 4th holiday weekend. Gas prices continue to decline.
7: We have another big drop in the price of gasoline. In the past 2 weeks, regular grade at retail is down 23 cents. The new price is $4.01. And in 5 weeks, it's down 58 cents.
5: That's oil industry analyst Froby Lundberg. The number of dead in Venezuela is expected to keep climbing following devastating back-to-back earthquakes. The U.S. has sent many assets to Venezuela to help in the rescue effort.
8: We have four city and local county response teams, search and rescue professionals. These guys are total pros. We've got over 300 of them from around the United States. They brought 200,000 pounds of very specialized gear and canine dogs on the scene. And that is our number one focus right now, is saving lives.
5: John Barrett is a top U.S. diplomat at the U.S. Embassy in Caracas. 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
5: President Trump shelved a bipartisan housing bill because he feels a Voter Integrity Act should pass first. Fox's Grinnell Scott tells us how senators react to that tactic.
11: President Trump said the Safeguard American Voter Eligibility or Save America Act is his priority and refused to sign a housing bill until voter reform passes. Democratic Senator Chris Murphy said the voting bill is based on a false premise.
12: Trying to push a mythology that our elections aren't secure, are rigged. That's not true.
11: Republican Senator Roger Marshall feels the president's concern is valid.
13: We need an election that are trustworthy, and right now some Americans don't feel it is.
11: Both were on NBC's Meet the Press. House Speaker Mike Johnson says he will bring the housing bill back to the president this week. Grinnell Scott. Fox News.
5: Three firefighters died. Two were injured tackling fires on the Colorado-Utah border. The largest fire, the Cottonwood Fire, has grown to more than 144 square miles. France saw 1,000 additional deaths last week at the height of its record-smashing heat wave. Temperature records were toppled in several countries over the weekend. Wildfires were sparked in Germany. Berlin police used water canyons to cool down crowds. Germany marked a new record for the third day in a row, with one city hitting a high of 107 degrees. Texas Democrats are in Corpus Christi this weekend for their state convention ahead of the upcoming midterms. It comes as Democratic Congressman James Tallarico and Republican Attorney General Ken Paxton remain locked in a tight Senate race. Governor Greg Abbott tells Fox and Friends Weekend.
14: So what Tallarico stands for, what the Democrats on the entire party ticket stand for, are antagonistic to the values of the state of Texas.
5: President Trump says he will campaign in Texas for Paxton.
15: This report is sponsored by Mothers Against Drunk Driving.
16: Well, your Denver drive on a Sunday afternoon, not looking too bad. We've cleared an earlier crash southbound I-25 at 20th Street.

If you like guns, and even if you don't, you're in the right place. Get ready for the original national talk show about guns, shooting, and the Second Amendment. What's the best gun for personal protection? Why own an AR-15? Tom knows. New guns, politics, and shooting tips. All coming your way right now. Tom Gresham's your host, and you can call him at Tom Talk Gun. Now, here's Tom.

0: meter ammo today. If you run even a plus P ammo, because this gun will handle a plus P ammo no problem, you almost got a 357 velocity coming out of that 9mm gun. You know, think about it. You get a plus P if you're running 1,400 feet per second with a 124 grain bullet. You know that hollow point's going to open up.
1: Always fun to talk about cool guns and with cool people. And we're joined right now by Mark Reddle from Colt Firearms. I'm sitting here looking at your website, and you know, I know Colt. Everybody knows Colt is one of the most recognized names in the world. You go around the world, people know what Colt Firearms are. I had no idea how many different 1911s you guys are making. I mean, yeah, you got the revolvers, you got, you know, the M4s and all of that, but just that category of 1911s goes on for page after page after page.
0: Well, one gun doesn't do every job, number one, and not everybody likes the same features on a gun. Some like checkering, some don't, sight systems. So you got to listen to the consumer, which I can say we have been over the last few years, and really trying to revamp our lines into what the public wants.
1: Well, I was just going to say, you know, we like our old things, but you got a new bunch of shooters coming along, and they say, you know, I like that, but, and it's always the but, right? But I really want an optics cut, but I really want a magwell, but I really, okay, great. You know what? We'll make it for you.
0: Yep, 100%. And that's one of the reasons we went in kind of hot and heavy on the optic cuts. Not only do we have them in a wide variety of our models, between the competition guns, the combat unit gun, which is more of a duty gun, the, you know, commanders also, because commanders are, in my opinion, one of the best 1911 carry guns you can have. I just like the balance and the way it runs and everything. So why not? We have the ability to do it. We have the knowledge to do it. And, you know, we did tons and tons of testing on those guns to make sure that we didn't have any plates coming loose, optics coming loose, thread holes pulling out. It takes a lot. A lot of people don't understand how much testing goes into a gun before you release it and the amount of money it takes you to do it.
1: The funny part to me is that you're talking about the company testing, but I know there's also the Mark Reddle testing. You've been a professional shooter for decades, and I think before we got on there, you said over the last 20 years or so, you figure you've put close to a million rounds through 1911 pistols. That's just you yourself shooting.
0: Correct. And not at work. But yeah, it's funny when, yeah, I drive a 1911. Well, yeah, I drive it. And when I was doing a lot of the testing for Colt, a lot of things I would recommend is we got a hot spot. A hot spot's where you would feel pain, a sharp edge or something.
1: Right.
0: You can't have that. I tell people where I grip the gun has to almost feel like a bar of soap.
1: Uh-huh.
0: I don't want sharp edges because if it hurts when you're shooting it, you're not going to shoot it. And you know as well as I do, a handgun, you can lose proficiency very quickly. It's one of the more difficult firearms to shoot, a handgun versus a rifle or a shotgun.
1: Yeah, and your proficiency goes downhill really fast. And you're right. You know, if you shoot, look, if you go out and shoot a box of ammo, 50 rounds, it's not a big deal. But if you go out and shoot several hundred rounds a day, day after day, it doesn't take you long to say, okay, this thing hurts. That thing's poking into me. That little thing over there is cutting my hand. We've all been out there at the range and go, yeah, I need some more Band-Aids because I'm just cutting my hands up on this gun.
0: 100%. Sharp edges.
1: Yep.
0: It's amazing. You've been at the gun site a ton of times.
1: Oh, yeah.
0: I've been out there. You know, I took a quick three-day class last summer, and it was funny. By day two, I was still the only one that didn't have Band-Aids or tape on my hands.
1: Yeah.
0: Everybody else was taping them up because they had sharp spots on their guns.
1: Well, exactly right. And that's kind of get that where they

0: off the worn out bar of soap for you where you knock off all those sharp edges. You got a gun that got my attention. Then we were talking before we got on here. This Custom Carry Limited. It's a commander size gun in 9mm. I'm looking at that thinking that is like one of the sweetest carry guns. And then you said, yeah, but it's out of the custom shop and they're hard to get. What's the story with the custom shop and the back ordering?
1: Because the custom shop is literally each gun is put together by one of our master gunsmiths. It's not fast production like you would get on an OEM thing. So basically, frame slides and barrels are built to slightly different tolerances than the floor models.
0: Okay.
1: They're tighter. So each barrel's hand-fitted. The frame lapped to the slide. You know, these are all one master gunsmith from Colt assembles this gun from start to finish and test fires it. And every gun that leaves there comes with a test target. The commander that you're talking about, we do a 9mm and 45. Mm-hmm. And when you look at not only the Colt parts in it, but the who's who of aftermarket parts is the best way for me to say. When we have EGW ignition parts, we have Stan Chen parts in the gun. We didn't skimp on it. You know, John Harris, medium length trigger in it. We made sure we got quality parts to go in that gun.
0: You know, it really is a custom pistol. It's just made by a factory, but it's a custom pistol where you went out and got the very best aftermarket parts just to make sure there's nothing better than that.
1: Correct. And it's, you know, when people talk about the custom shop, which, as a matter of fact, this year is the 50th anniversary of our custom shop. Yeah. A lot of people think of those really nicely engraved single action armies or nicely engraved 1911, but we do, if you want to call it semi-production, we do that custom carry gun. We do a custom competition gun, which is the way I set up my competition pistols that are also being made there. So there's and they also will work on customers' guns and do upgrades and everything from the custom shop.
0: Oh, I didn't know that. Wow.
1: It's a really interesting place to go. It's funny, when a lot of the VIPs come to visit Colt, you bring them in there, and that's where they spend most of their time watching these guys hand file and talk to them and watch John Pease, a master engraver, chisel metal. And he's like,
0: wow. All right, we'll talk about him in just a second. I do want to mention that the 1911s you have are available in different sizes, but also in 9, 10, 45, and 38 Super. Is there still an interest in 38 Supers?
1: Yes, there is. Believe it or not, usually down southwestern states have a big interest in it yet because it's still that flat shooting round that everybody likes down there.
0: I'll be darned.
1: Personally, it has its pluses and minuses, but you know as well as I do the way 9mm plus P's are coming out. They're rivaling what you're getting speed out of a 38 Super.
0: They really are. All right, you mentioned your engraver. We got to talk for a second about this revolver promotion thing you're doing with the Second Amendment Foundation.
1: Yes, ColtGuns.com have partnered up with Second Amendment Foundation, the 250th anniversary of our country, and they're doing a one-off special Python. John Pease has done C-class engraving as patriotic roll engraving, special grips that are smooth walnut with eagle medallions in it. So this is going to be a one-off. It's going up for auction. It starts live tomorrow. All proceeds are going to the Second Amendment Foundation. And it's great because that's an organization that has been fighting for our rights to keep our firearms.
0: Yes, absolutely, and doing some good work. I mean, we just had a couple of really big wins. So we got this custom Python available. Guns. You go to guns.com, and that's going to be the deal. You get a chance, and it's an auction. Is it an auction or a raffle?
1: Auction.
0: Auction,
1: so
0: okay.
1: It starts tomorrow and goes to July 12th.
0: Very good. All right, very good. And, of course, for those people know, you've been expanding the Python line. You've been expanding the revolver line. You're doing a lot of stuff there.
1: Well, I tell you, there has been a huge resurgence in the modern sporting rifles this year. It's been pretty amazing from what I've seen. A lot more interest in it. Maybe it's because some of these states are trying to pass laws that are unconstitutional, as far as I'm concerned. But, yeah, and, of course, one of the big pluses we just had, our M5, which is our ambidextrous gun, ambidextrous lower with a totally different upper, the way the barrel is held in and everything, for more accuracy, total free float, and just rid of heat, Guns and Ammo actually named it America's Gun. So that was a pretty big thing for us to have.
0: Right.
1: That with all the manufacturers out there that they chose us, it was pretty interesting to watch the M4 with serial number 1 million come off the assembly line.
0: Wow, was that recently?
1: Yeah, springtime.
0: Wow.
1: Pretty impressive to think about the M4, you know, the military's M4, serial number 1 million is like...
0: Well, as far as I'm concerned, the AR-15, the AR does stand for America's Rifle, and that's the way it should be. All right, Mark Rettle, I appreciate your time. Always fun to get together with you. We got to do that. And I think we're going to be together at the Gunsight Gas Match out there in October. Let me send people to Colt.com. It's just simply Colt.com to see all of these cool guns. Mark Rettle, thanks again, and I will see you out at Gunsight. All right, don't go far. Gun Talk will be right back.
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0: Put all your gear on that you carry, and then roll around on the ground. Now get up. All your gear that's on the ground, that's what you're not going to have in a fight.
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0: It is an incredibly exciting time if you are a supporter of the Second Amendment. We just had two major cases come out of the Supreme Court. Both of them went our way. One was unanimous. One was a 6-3 decision. We had the Hamani case, which said that you cannot be banned from owning a gun because you smoke marijuana. Then we had the Wolford case out of Hawaii. And that one's a very interesting one. And both of them have very favorable, I would say unintended consequences, but I think maybe the Supreme Court intended the consequences the way they wrote them. One of the most interesting parts of the Wolford case out of Hawaii was Justice Ketanji Brown Jackson, in her dissent, actually bolstered the Second Amendment. I think it was one of the gun rights supporters was quoted as saying she needs to go back to law school, which is a kind way of saying what I often say, which is she's dumb as a bag of rocks. She in no way understood that her dissent would be quoted and already has been used in several amicus files that briefs have been filed over the last 2 or 3 days, where she's supporting the methodology. And we hear about this all the time. What is the methodology? It is the way the courts are instructed to look at these cases. You have to do this before you can do that. Well, it's really important. People go, oh, what's the big deal? No, it's really important. Because what has been happening, let me get into the weeds on this for a second. What has been happening is that the Supreme Court had the Heller decision, then the McDonald decision, then the Bruin decision, all good decisions for the Second Amendment. And then they would get the lower courts, which essentially ignore them, and do what they wanted to do because they didn't like the law the way the Supreme Court interpreted it. And they said, well, we're just going to ignore it, and we'll do what we could do here. And basically thinking that the Supreme Court isn't going to take all these cases, they're not going to take this one. And the way we rule against the Second Amendment and against gun owners and against gun rights will simply stand. And that's been largely true up until now. I think it's changing. One of the things that's been happening, and here's where we really get into the weeds, there's a thing called a GVR, where the Supreme Court, a case gets appealed to the Supreme Court, and they grant certiorari, which says, we're going to take the case. And then they vacate the lower court's decision. They throw it out. And then they remand it. They send it back to the lower court. So it's a GVR, grant, vacate, and remand. Basically, the Supreme Court has looked at this case. We've thrown it out. We send it back to you to do it again in accordance with the way we, the Supreme Court, have ruled on this issue. Unfortunately, up till now, what has been happening is some of these lower courts, Ninth Circuit, some of the others, they get the case back from the Supreme Court. This has happened in the last few days on a couple of them. They get the case back from the Supreme Court, which has said, okay, you got it wrong. Go back and look at it again with an eye toward what we've done here and the way we've set up the guardrails. And the lower court looks at it and then reexamines it and then reissues its opinion and says, we got this from the Supreme Court. And they ask us to look at it again, and we have. And we think we got it right the first time. So we're going to stick with what we had. In other words, just flipping the bird at the Supreme Court. And, of course, those get appealed back to the Supreme Court. It's the most amazing thing. It's the most incredible display of hubris on the part of the lower courts. We got with these two cases some real clear signs that the Supreme Court wants to see some more cases. Almost certainly, we will see what is commonly called a hardware case. These bans on AR-15s and bans on standard capacity magazines. I think that's going to be coming, I would bet, in the next term. This term is almost over, like we were a week or so before this term is over. But they might decide to grant cert on one of these cases to look at it next term. I think that's probably going to happen. And we're going to win. I would say we're close to 100% that we're going to win. And all of the AR-15 bans in all these states are going to go away. And the magazine capacity limits in these states are going to go away. I mean, I am convinced that is going to happen. And as I've said many times here before, people say, yeah, but I get it. Nobody is more frustrated with the process than I am. I understand that. Look, I've been doing this for 50 years. I wanted all this to get fixed 50 years ago, and then 40 years ago, then 30 and 20 and 10 years ago. But there's a process. You got to go through the process. And for the longest time, for decades, we had no chance of getting favorable rulings out of the Supreme Court. Wasn't going to happen. The Supreme Court was packed with leftists, and the cases brought to them were brought to them with an eye toward, we can't get this passed in Congress. In other words, the people of the United States don't want this to be law. So we need you, the Supreme Court, to make law where no law exists. And they did. And they did it over and over again, from Roe v. Wade all the way to a whole bunch of other things. They just said, we're just going to make up a law. We're going to make up a right that's not in the Constitution. And who's going to stop us? With the Supreme Court. Well, and of course, now we got a new Supreme Court, different makeup. Thank you, Donald Trump. He did exactly what he said he was going to do. And all you people who say, he's not doing enough for us, he gave us this Supreme Court. And we're winning because of this Supreme Court. And a number of those decisions made by the super leftist liberal courts of the past are being overturned over and over again. And that's going to happen on more gun cases. It's going to be fascinating to watch. Mark wants to weigh in on this online, too. Hi, Mark. You got a comment about Justice Ketanji Brown Jackson?
1: I know that you should be bringing to Ketanji Brown Jackson's attention that she made a mistake here. I mean, we want her to keep going out and keep going on making mistakes like that. You know, there is an old saying, I think it was from Sun Tzu or something, that when your enemy's making a mistake, don't interrupt them.
0: Don't interrupt them, you know, but the thing is, you would be, and I would agree with you normally, if we were dealing with somebody who I thought would actually recognize what we were saying and understand that she screwed up. But I don't think that's possible in this case, because I don't think her record shows that she's capable of understanding what she just did or the ramifications of it, or that her dissent in this gun case is actually going to be used to bolster more gun rights cases. And it will. I mean, it already has been. There have been several letters sent to courts in the last 2 or 3 days quoting Justice Ketanji Brown Jackson and saying, because of what she said, we need to go back and look at these other cases which we lost at the lower court. I mean, it's an amazing time. And that's not even to talk about what's going on in Virginia, where we now have a temporary injunction on the enactment and enforcement of this AR-15 ban there. We'll have an update on that in about 30 minutes here. A lot of stuff going on. What's on your mind? Give me a shout. We'll talk about it. I'm Tom Gresham.
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5: Here's the latest news. I'm Steve Mark. And the latest from the Snyder fire at the Colorado-Utah border. The U.S. Wild and Fire Service says 3 firefighters have been killed and 2 hospitalized as they fought the fire along the Colorado-Utah border in far west Mesa County, just west of Grand Junction. Pre-evacuation notices have been issued. Governor Polis has issued a disaster emergency declaration. Big week ahead at the nation's airports. From this Tuesday through July 6th, the TSA is expecting to screen 18.7 million passengers. The busiest day will be this coming Thursday. A major birthday for a comedy legend, Mel Brooks, is 100 today. Brooks has been making people laugh since the 1950s, and he's still going. A Spaceballs sequel is out next year. That's the very latest news. I'm Steve Mark.
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0: I'm glad you're here. I'm glad I'm here. I'm Tom Gresham. This is Gun Talk. You can see some of the other things we do over at guntalk.com, or just look for Gun Talk online with your web searches. We have a massive Facebook page now. It's incredible. It keeps growing, I mean, by hundreds of thousands of followers at a time. It's quite amazing. So go follow Gun Talk Media over on Facebook. We put a lot of videos there that you can't see other places because, frankly, YouTube doesn't like gun videos, keeps taking them down. But we can put them up on Facebook so you can take a look at those there. A lot of them are 60 seconds or less, but fun stuff, cool stuff. I spent a fair amount of time over on X, you know, the formerly known as Twitter place. It's a good place for having conversations or putting out information. And if you follow me over there, I am at Gun Talk on X. You'll see a lot of the stories that I link to. A lot of it's just sharing information. And then every once in a while, because that's what I do, I poke the bear. I stir it up a little bit. Yeah, big surprise, right? And did that a couple of days ago. Because somebody online had posted, essentially, if I remember it right, that he has plastic striker-fired guns. You know, he's got the modern plastic pistols. He says, but he likes to carry his 1911. He says, because those plastic guns have no soul. And I thought that was an interesting thought. So I put that up and let the follies begin. And you got the typical reaction of the anti-1911 folks. You got the folks who say, yeah, that doesn't hold enough ammo. You got some that say, yeah, guns don't have souls. Yeah, no, it's not. They don't have a soul. They have soul. It's a different thing. Or you just have a feeling about a gun. Or sometimes, I put it this way, sometimes you just choose to carry a gun because you like that gun. Can I make an argument that it makes a lot of sense to have a 9mm with 21 rounds in it and your plastic fantastic with red dot sight and a weapon-mounted light? Yeah, absolutely. Is that what I carry? No, it's not. For any number of reasons. I do understand how people say, well, it's not practical. It's not logical. It's not the most efficient. It's not the most effective. Understand all that. And if you told me today you're going to have to go into a battle with something, I'd pick up one of those. But for what I'm going to carry all day, every day, the thing I'm going to put on each day, I kind of want to like the gun, if that makes any sense. And as I say, sometimes it's a P365 in some variation. Sometimes it's an M&P. Sometimes it's a Shield. Sometimes it's a Ruger. Sometimes it's the Smith & Wesson Bodyguard 2.0 in 380. And sometimes it's a 1911. Because I don't know why. Sometimes it makes no sense. Not even to me. No, I'm just going to carry this today because I like it. Fair enough. All right. I mentioned the guy at the range yesterday. This is an outdoor range. And public range, but it's self-regulated. Members... we got a locked gate. And I go in, there's a guy in one of the bays, outdoor bays. And so I decided to go two down from M Park over there. I don't want to bother him. And then I realized I had forgotten my stapler. I've been switching range bags around, and it wasn't in my bag. And so I walked over to him and said, hey, you wouldn't have to have a stapler I could borrow. He says, oh, yeah, sure. So I borrow a stapler, go over and put my targets up. I take it back to him. He says, you know, this is an odd question. His long shot, because he had no idea what I was doing there or what I was shooting. He says, you wouldn't just happen to have a magazine for a 1911, would you? And obviously I smiled. I said, well, do you need 9mm or 45? Because I got both. He said, well, 45. I said, okay, yeah, come on over. So I flipped open a bag and it had, I think it had 12 mags for 45 1911s. He said, well, I just got this 1911 from the Civilian Marksmanship Program, CMP. It's made in 1945. It's an Ithaca. And it looks real stock, and it looks like it hadn't been refinished by an armorer. I said, well, yeah, I want to go see that. So we walked over there and looked at that. It was a chance to show this 15-year-old who's with me a little bit about old guns and the allure. Of old historic guns. And this guy, Doug, by the way, good to meet you, Doug. He likes military guns. And so we talked about studying history through studying guns. He had not heard of nor been to the Cody Museum, so I recommended he run out there at some point. We just had a good time. It's fun looking at stuff like that. You never know. I'm going back to this idea of, this gun doesn't have a soul. It's not really that. It's not that it doesn't have soul. It's just it doesn't speak to me. And so I guess let me throw this question out. We'll put this question on the floor. Are there guns that speak to you? Handgun, rifle, shotgun. You just go, yeah, when I pick that up, I just love the way it feels. I love the way it looks. It may not even be the most practical. It's like our caller who took a single-shot rifle to Africa and a pump-action rifle to Africa to hunt with. Is that the most efficient or most practical? Of course it's not. But every time he picks them up, it makes him feel good. Pretty interesting. Let's go to line three. A-Rock is with us out of Tremont, Utah, where I have stayed in Tremont, I do believe. How you doing, sir?
6: Hey, Tom. How are you?
0: So you got the bowling alley there with the great big bowling pin and the grill restaurant right behind it, right?
6: Yeah. Hey, I saw a Springfield 1903 listed for sale the other day in my area, and I went down the rabbit hole and did a bunch of research, and I was like, man, I got to have that gun. That looks really cool. So I went and picked it up, and, you know, it's not the latest and greatest and might not have the best trigger, but I'll tell you what, it's a hoot to shoot, and it's really cool to be able to shoot something that's 100 years old. I mean, who can say that about their gun?
0: Well, you know, we don't drive cars that are 100 years old. Actually, there's hardly almost anything that we use. Well, we may buy something that's 100 years old, but we're not going to go out and use it. I mean, like, you wouldn't be bothered taking that out and saying, I'm going to go shoot 100 rounds through this rifle. You'd think, yeah, big deal. It'll do that, right?
6: Yeah, exactly. Yeah, it's really neat. It's cool to have something that historical with, you know, as much history behind it as it does, going through two world wars, and you know, that's pretty cool to have that. So,
0: what got you interested in that in the first place?
6: Well, it just looked really cool, and I just started doing research and, you know, found out it's the predecessor to the M1, and just I like the old war guns, and I thought that'd be really cool to have in the collection and shoot, because I don't want it to sit in the safe, and I'll tell you what, that .30-06 will do just about anything I need it to, so.
0: Yes, it will. So do you have other military guns?
6: I don't. This is my first one, so pretty happy with
0: it. Oh, you poor baby.
6: Yeah. Well, I'm sure there'll be more, Beth. I also had a quick comment, if you've got a second.
0: You bet.
6: So I know we've talked about people saying, oh, I live in a safe area, and, you know, this is a safe town to live in, but if you're saying that to yourself, you're really kidding yourself, because nowhere's really safe. I mean, we have nicer areas, but there's a lot of interesting people out there. And if you're not concealed carrying, I mean, you've said it many times on your show, you're the first responder. You're the one that's responsible for yourself and your family's safety. And you can't leave that up to chance.
0: Yeah, and evil travels, and mental illness can pop up anywhere, and it happens when you least expect it. And, yeah. No, you're exactly right. So what are you carrying?
6: So I've got my Taurus G3C right now that I called in a couple of weeks ago, and I'll probably be switching to a 1911-style pistol here when I can. Yeah.
0: Well, there's a classic that it's modernized. You can get a modern one, but it traces its roots all the way back to the same era as your 03 Springfield. So good on you. Look, thank you for the call, sir. Congratulations on getting that rifle. And as I say, I think that's going to be your entry, your gateway drug into the world of military firearms. It is a cool place to be. Appreciate that. This idea of I live in a safe place, so I don't need to carry. I feel good here. Yeah, I get that. I understand that. And I get it that carrying a gun is it's a hassle. It's heavy. It's bulky. You got to have a cover garment if you're carrying concealed. You got to be aware of where you're going. Can I carry there? I can't carry there. I understand all that. And yet, let me turn it around a different way. Rather than me telling you something, let me ask you something. How do you prepare, how do you propose to protect your family? What are you going to do? Crazy pops up. you're at the gas station, a crazy walks up to you, or there's two or three of them, or evil, and they want to rob you, or they want to carjack you, with your wife in the car, with your kid in the car, with your grandparents in the car, what are you going to do? Well, I've got my phone. Do you realize how lame that is? Oh, my gosh. You, whatever happens is going to be over in the next 10 seconds. And expecting and hoping and asking for mercy from the people who have no mercy is going to be a disaster. I don't understand it. And I do understand that there's a different way of thinking. Different people have different ways of thinking. And part of it is a protection mechanism of I don't want to think about it. It makes me uncomfortable to think about it, so I won't think about it. And if I don't think about it, then I won't do it. But if you tell me I have to carry a gun, then I have to actually think about the fact that there are bad people out there, and that makes me uncomfortable, so I choose not to think about it. Now, people won't go through that and actually say it out loud. But in many cases, I really do believe that's what's going on. It's the fingers in the ear and the I can't hear you thing. If I ignore it, it doesn't exist. Well, trust me, it does exist. It's there. You're walking past it every day. And, you know, we're lucky that it doesn't explode upon us every day. But it's right there. You're walking past convicted felons. You're walking past child predators. You're walking past mentally challenged, violently mentally challenged people every day. And what's it going to take to set one up? I don't know. You bump into one, and you can say, excuse me, and they just think that's the most terrible thing in the world, and out comes a knife. Now, what are you prepared to do? It's not a philosophical question. It's not an academic question. It's a reality of life question. And look, I don't understand it exactly, but some people are not mentally prepared to take care of themselves. If you ask them if they've ever changed a tire, they don't know how. If you ask them if they have a fire extinguisher in their house, they look at you with a blank expression. Do you have a first aid kit? We've got some Band-Aids back there, I think. I'm not sure. Uh-huh. It's a way of thinking. It's a way of living that is foreign to me. And look, it's a choice. You can choose that. I think, however, if you're listening to this show, that's probably not where you are. You're somewhere in the middle. I mean, a lot of you are already carrying. You made the commitment. Maybe you haven't committed far enough, because buying a gun is not enough. Getting real training really makes a difference. A lot of people are saying, yeah, I've got a gun, but I don't carry. Okay. Well, I've got a gun, and I shoot it once or twice a year. I'm sorry, it's not enough. This eventually, ultimately, is going to come down to your self-image. And maybe that helps you, maybe it doesn't. I don't know. But it's a case of who am I, really? And you're known by your actions, not by what you say. Well, I'm a good person. Okay, cool. I got that. I'll give you that. You know, and I would do anything for my family. Really? Would you? Are you? Yeah, I'd die for my family. Well, that doesn't really help your family. You don't understand that, right? People say, well, I'll die for my family. That's not helping anybody. It's terrible. It'd be tragic. It'd be a horrible thing for your family. Not to mention the fact that you might not be the only one. How about I would do anything to protect my family, and I'm taking steps toward that? Huh. I don't know. I'm not sure, but maybe you got a better way of explaining this. Maybe you got a better way of explaining your outlook and how you approach this. Because I've tried to explain this, and I know that a lot of you get it, but I know that there are a lot of people who don't. Is there something you have said or a way you have of kind of explaining this to other people that has been effective, that helps them understand where you are, how you go about your life? You're a different person. You know, when you make the commitment to take care of yourself, to protect yourself and protect your family, you do, in fact, become a different person. And I got to tell you, I like that person. I like that person who says, yeah, you're not hurting me, and you're not hurting my kids, and you're not hurting my wife, and I will not let that happen. It's not a case of, well, gee, I'm going to bulk up and I'm going to, you know, punch you in the nose. I'm sorry, that's not going to get it. The I'm not going to let that happen starts today and continues with what you do each day as you move forward. How have you explained it to others? Give me a call at Tom Talk Gun.
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0: Don't forget how the American Revolution started. The British came to confiscate guns. It was gun control. They came to pick up the guns and the powder. So we shot them. We started a war. And we beat them. And we formed our own country. So we've had 250 years of freedom based on opposing gun control. Oh, and by the way, just in a few minutes, we're going to have an update from Virginia on what's going on there. It's quite confusing and a mess. We're going to get a real-world last-minute deal because this gun ban is scheduled to go into effect next week. Temporary injunction on its enforcement. We'll see how that all breaks down. Let's go to line five. Paul's with us out of Fargo, North Dakota. Paul, how do you talk to somebody about self-defense?
1: I would like to say that, one, I'm a veteran, and I served 15 years, and I was on special groups, special operations, and I've been teaching martial arts for over 45 years. And now I teach combat arts. And one of the things I always tell people is, you really did mention it on the head, is how are you going to protect your family and loved ones if you are not able to protect yourself? So one of the things I did with a couple of students that came to me is, and I know many people can't do this, is that they went out and then we actually did a preempt home invasion and see how you react. And they realized that they couldn't do it, and they realized that they needed the training. Many people don't take the circumstances or the situations that come in the streets or at home or anywhere very personal. But if they, so how I mention it to them is that, you know, life is worth giving and life is worth protecting. And why aren't you protecting your loved ones? And they then take it seriously.
0: Well, I like that. You've got to make it personal to them and say, you know, this person, and I always tell them, look, if this person kills you, he also kills everybody you know, because to you, they're all gone. And also, it'd be a tragedy to all your friends and neighbors and your family if you get killed. So why would you let that happen to your family? Yeah, so you're right. You got to protect yourself so that you can then protect them. Paul, thank you so much for the call. I appreciate what you're doing out there. We do kind of a similar thing with our First Person Defender video series. You can go check that out on YouTube. And just look for First Person Defender under the Gun Talk Media channel there. We take people, put them into a self-defense situation. It's a carjacking, a robbery, a home invasion, a rape scenario, a kid, you know, grabbing somebody's kid in the parking lot. It goes on and on. And it is so interesting that they go into it kind of knowing, all right, we're going to do this thing and something's going to happen. I don't know exactly what's going to happen. And it's interesting to me how many people are a little bit casual about it, a little bit lackadaisical about it. And then when it happens, it's no longer a game, and there are no longer cameras there, and it's no longer a scenario. It's real. It's happening to them. They're being attacked. Somebody's actually trying to snatch this baby out of their arms. And it becomes real in a flash. And in most cases, they have no idea what to do. And so they try to do something. In most cases, it's ineffective or wrong. And when we debrief, we get the two things. One is, I never thought of that. And two, it happens so fast. Yeah, it does. It's why you don't have time to analyze it and figure it all out. You have to have made a lot of decisions before it happens. The decision to go armed, the decision of what you will do if, decision of how you're going to move, what you're going to do. If you have all those figured out ahead of time, it greatly reduces your reaction time because you may have mere seconds. In fact, you will have mere seconds to react, save yourself, save your family. So I guess, you know, we'll finish up with this question before we have our next segment here. What are you prepared to do? How are you going to protect your family? And if you're not going to protect them, how do you look at yourself in the mirror? I don't get that. All right, when we come back, the very latest, what's going on in Virginia and why you should care, because it will happen to you if they don't stop it there.
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6: Another round of attacks in the Middle East. I'm Carmen Roberts, Fox News. Iran launched more attacks on U.S. assets in Kuwait and Bahrain today as it asserts that it and it alone controls the Strait of Hormuz.
7: Trump posting on Truth Social, writing in part, quote, "There may come a point when we are no longer able to be reasonable and we will be forced to militarily complete the job that we very successfully started. If that happens, the Islamic Republic of Iran will no longer exist." Earlier this week, Iran struck a commercial vessel in the Strait of Hormuz. Then the U.S. carried out strikes in Iran on Friday, the first since the signing of the Memorandum of Understanding. Yesterday, Tehran launched drone and missile attacks targeting Bahrain and Kuwait. Iran argues it still governs the critical waterway and warns that interference in the Strait of Hormuz will lead to more confrontation.
6: Fox's Alex Hogan, and this just in, the U.S. and Iran have agreed to halt strikes and meet this week. That's according to Axios reporting you. And citing U.S. officials. Anti-Semitism has been on the rise in America following the conflict in Gaza. Congressman Jake Auchincloss tells Fox News that the government is not a one-party problem, that both Democrats and Republicans are guilty of it.
8: I reject the mushrooming of anti-Semitism within the Democratic Party, which is a problem. I reject it within the Republican Party, where it is a problem. You saw Tom Massey run ads with Star of David behind his opponent. You see Brandon Herrera in Texas wallowing in Nazi iconography. It's a huge issue on both sides. We have to condemn it on both sides.
6: And this comes after New York Democratic Representative Dan Goldman was attacked online by a cafe in New York City that banned him for his support of Israel. And Europe is baking and people are dying. France alone recorded more than 1,000 more deaths this past week as historic heat waves scorches the continent. 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
6: As fighting erupts again in the Middle East, it could drive oil prices higher. Cooler prices have helped gas prices pull back over the past month.
11: We have another big drop in the price of gasoline. In the past 2 weeks, regular grade at retail is down 23 cents. The new price is $4.01. And in 5 weeks, it's down 58 cents.
6: That is oil analyst Trilby Lundberg with the Lundberg Survey. AAA says its national average is $3.88 a gallon, and that is still 89 cents higher than before the war started. As far as oil prices, crude closed down 2% on Friday at $69.23 a barrel. Three firefighters died. Two were injured yesterday fighting wildfires along the Utah-Colorado border. And officials say the crews were responding to fast-moving fires as hot and dry and windy conditions fanned the flames. Three New Jersey teens vanished last week at a train station, but they have been found safe, but in a different state.
12: After an extensive search using canines and drones, authorities were able to catch up with two 14-year-olds and a 17-year-old who left Montville Township, New Jersey on Thursday night. Authorities shifting the matter to a missing persons investigation at that time, but it wasn't until Friday evening that the trio was seen again, this time at the Denville, New Jersey train station. Then a day later, on Saturday afternoon, MTA officials recognized the group all the way in Connecticut, but when MTA officers attempted to make contact with the boys, the two 14-year-olds fled as they were taking the 17-year-old into protective custody.
6: Fox News Channel 8 Painter. Police say the boys appeared to have left their homes on their own accord, but no word why. And Bill Maher will be awarded with comedy's top honor tonight, the Mark Twain Prize, and it will be at the John F. Kennedy Center for Performing Arts. Including stars Woody Harrelson and Jay Leno expected to celebrate. I'm Carmen Roberts. This is Fox News.
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14: Well, I don't think it's an accident, but we're seeing some pretty serious delays northbound, southbound on Wandsworth approaching Pomona Drive. So be aware of that. And the rest of your drive around town looking pretty good, but the usual slowing north and southbound I-25 approaching Colfax. A little bit slow on I-70 out by the airport, and we're seeing some speeds down around 35 miles an hour southbound Pena Boulevard between E-470 down to Green Valley Ranch.
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0: Sometimes I worry about working on a story too long, too often, and wearing out the subject. But this one is so important. I want you to settle in and listen to this. We've been watching what's going on in Virginia, where they elected, and I'm not making this up, a former CIA officer. And she has taken the reins, and she is running the state as a, almost as though she were overtaking or overthrowing a third world country with a viciousness and a ruthlessness that is rarely seen. And, of course, they passed a ban on a lot of modern sporting rifles, a lot of semi-autos and magazines, standard capacity magazines. And this thing just keeps changing all the time. And bringing in right now to give us the absolute last minute update on this is Philip from Van Cleef from the, I'm sorry, Philip, I'm trying to read too many things at once here. Virginia Citizens Defense League. There's so much going on right now, it is hard for me to keep up with this, Philip. You had a judge issued an injunction, a temporary injunction, to stop the enforcement of this gun ban. But it's very confusing, and I'm worried that gun owners in Virginia are going to get themselves into trouble on this.
1: Yeah, it's really good that you're covering this, Tom, for sure. Yes, we have an injunction. Now, it's important that the gun owners understand that didn't invalidate the law. That just said the law as it stands coming July 1 cannot be enforced by the Virginia State Police. Now, local police could still enforce it. We've got some Commonwealth attorneys who said, nope, we're not touching that law. So in some areas of the state, you'd be, you know, nothing's going to happen because the lead prosecutor isn't going to touch it and the state police can't touch it. But still, we're telling people if you want a higher capacity magazine than 15 rounds, buy it now. If you want a quote-unquote assault firearm, buy it now because all that's grandfathered while we're battling this. But this was the first step, Tom. You know, you really can't get anywhere until you get an injunction going. And when they give you an injunction, it's important that you understand two things. One, the judge considers it to be something that's irreparable. And when you're talking a civil right that's been infringed, that's irreparable. And number two, the judge has to think that we're likely to prevail when the final case is heard and the determination is made. So that's basically what he's saying there, is he thinks that we're going to prevail in the end, and I believe we are. I don't believe there's any way the state of Virginia is going to get away with this.
0: But the state is going to appeal this decision by this judge, this injunction. They're going to try to get rid of it, aren't they?
1: Oh, but that's, no matter who won, it was going to be appeal. We knew that. And if they won, we were going to appeal anyhow. So we want that. Let's get it to the Virginia Supreme Court, and let's get this thing nailed down in Virginia. Meanwhile, there are lawsuits that are going federally, so let's get those to the Supreme Court of the United States. And we think in early July, the Department of Justice is going to step in with their own lawsuit just as soon as this law becomes enforceable. So, you know, boy, the bombs are dropping in Virginia like mad from all different directions. They picked the wrong state. It's the home of the NRA, the home of Gun Owners of America, the home of the Virginia Citizens Defense League, and then all these other groups. So they have really bitten off more than they can chew, and we're going to be doing our best to shove it down their throats.
0: I just saw somebody on X posting that is it the state police there that okay the background checks when you buy a gun, and they are delaying those, sitting on them, and with an eye, I guess, toward getting it past the deadline so that you couldn't get the gun.
1: Well, yes, I don't know that I'm seeing anything evil there, but yes, they've got like a 48-hour delay, so if you bought a gun on Saturday, you may or may not get the clearance before Wednesday. If it doesn't transfer to you before Wednesday, the deal's off. What's happening is, Tom, sales have exploded. You should see our gun stores. It's just unbelievable. I went to a gun show, just packed lines of, you know, the raft almost around the building. It's just they have really, they've greatly increased the number of guns in Virginia, especially ARs. They're probably going to end up doubling the number we had. And in the end, we're going to win. And

0: will have all those extra guns.
1: And more gun owners. This happened in 1994 with the Clinton gun ban, the so-called assault weapon ban. People went out when they said, oh, I can't, you're telling me I can't buy it? I'm going to go out and get one right now before the cutoff. And zillions of people went out and bought these guns. And, of course, they became part of the gun culture. Now, not all of them are going to vote for gun rights, you know, not necessarily, but you're exposing a lot of new people to this. The question I'm having here is, am I reading too much into this? This Abigail Spanberger, your new governor, she is acting like a third world Marxist dictator at this point.
0: She is the most unpopular governor we've probably ever had. Even both sides don't like her. She is just totally not liked by anybody, and she's plowing forward with this stuff. We warned, and she knew, we were warning the General Assembly and her that, look, this is unconstitutional. It's not going to stand. And they didn't care. Fine, let's just go to court over it. But, you know, Tom, I think in the end this was probably meant to be, and I think that we're going to be part of getting this thing settled for the whole country because this needs to come to an end.
1: Well, you know, it's interesting you say that because I'm looking at what Harmeet Dillon is saying, and she says, look, we're going to jump in there as soon as this thing goes into effect on July 1. Department of Justice is there. What I think they have done is ignited a fire that is going to be recognized all around the country, and it is going to have to be put out, not just on a state basis, but as you say, on a federal level. And probably they have accelerated the pathway and the movement toward the Supreme Court to get some decisions. I am convinced, Philip, that sometime in this next term, the Supreme Court is going to take and make a decision on the state bans of semi-automatic firearms and rule against them and say, no, you can't ban these guns. I just think that's going to happen. I think what's going on in Virginia is going to help get that to the Supreme Court.
0: I absolutely concur with that. It's right. The time is here. Carleen is going to be asking the Supreme Court, I'm sure, to take this up. If the Department of Justice goes to the Supreme Court and say, hey, we've got an issue we need you to take up, it's not a guarantee they'll do it, Tom, but boy, that has accelerated a lot of things. They get deference. So I think it's going to happen this next term, and that's going to be the end of this. And, again, the Supreme Court's already said you can't ban guns in common use, and the Supreme Court in Mexico versus Smith & Wesson said AR-15s are the most common rifles in America. So the Supreme Court's got the two pieces. All they have to do is put them together, and we're done with this.
1: All right, so on the ground there in Virginia, what's the mood about this whole thing?
0: People they're angry, but they're out buying guns like mad. But people are furious over this. And unfortunately, a lot of people that didn't vote are now finally woke up and said, whoa, I never thought this would really happen. welcome to the real world here. Yes, it can happen. And for those other people in other states, do not think that you're safe from this stuff. You've got to vote, and you've got to watch them. It will never end. The goal is civilian disarmament. Until they get that, they're not going to stop. And we cannot let them succeed. And there's no way we're going to let freedom die in Virginia when it started here. We're not going to let that happen. It's just not going to happen.
1: I think you're right that a lot of people didn't vote, didn't take it seriously, and actually think that we are fear-mongering. And this is not real. It's not that big a deal. And all of a sudden they wake up and go, holy cow. And people around the country are doing the same thing and going, yeah, I know. But, you know, they're not really going to take our guns away. Yes, they are. That's the plan.
0: Yes,
1: one by one and category by category, the plan, and I know it sounds like fear-mongering, the plan is to take them all, to get rid of all of them.
0: Yes.
1: And occasionally they'll actually come out and say it. But most of the time they don't want to say it that way. They'll go, oh, we only want the bad guns. But they keep expanding the category of what a bad gun is.
0: Tom, look just at Virginia, what they're doing. They made it so they can do frivolous lawsuits against manufacturers. So that's going to shut down who wants to even sell into Virginia. So that cuts off supply of guns. Then they're saying you can't have this type of gun at all starting July 1, any new ones. You can't carry them anywhere. By the way, the carry part of assault firearms, it looks like they're going to push that out a year. And I think they're doing that because they really fear they're going to lose the assault weapon ban. And if that goes down, then this other law that says you can't carry assault weapons would then go down, too. And so they're separating the two and putting that one out a year. This is really something to watch. And they're making that change on Monday in the General Assembly. They're going to pop out the carry ban till July 1, 2027. So this is really getting hot.
1: They're just not being honest about it. You already had one gun company just decide to leave Virginia and go into Georgia. Because of this, right out Arsenal said, yeah, we're out of here. We're not going to do this anymore. And Georgia, the governor down there said, yeah, we already got this group. And then we have Glock, H&K, Daniel Defense, and dozens more gun makers are headquartered now in Georgia because they've left these other states. Philip, I wish you luck. I know you're going to win on this. And I got to tell you, I don't know how you keep your enthusiasm and energy, because if you didn't, Virginia would be in a lot of trouble. Thank you, my friend.
0: Well, thank you, Tom. Appreciate that.
1: All right. You take care. And if you want to know more about this, you can follow me. You can follow Philip over on X. We're going to have updates every single day as this goes forward through this week. See how this thing develops. All right. The number here is 866-TALK-GUN. I'm Tom Gresham. We are open lines. Give me a shout.
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0: All right, let's have those rain reports. Give me a holler at Tom Talk Gun. That'll get you in here. Scott called in with one. He's out of Grants Pass, Oregon. Hey, Scott, what you got there?
1: Hey, Tom, good morning. I have a Anschutz MS-64 with a low-end BSA 36 power scope shooting Aguila 40-grain match ammo.
0: Mm-hmm.
1: And it was good. I'm looking at my target right now as I speak, and I was pulling quarter-inch groups. Wind started kicking up, gave it a rest for a couple seconds, started all over again, and still holding about the same. The very first cartridge I put into the gun, though, did not fire, which I was like, oh, no, what's going on?
0: Yeah.
1: So pulled the bolt back, looked at the front, or the back end of the cartridge, and it had a bit of a nick, not much enough to ignite the primer inside. So I'm like, okay, second time's the charm. It shot. It's helped me get in some zeros, and it did okay. I've got other ammo that I definitely want to throw out of it and
0: right.
1: probably achieve some smaller groups, which I'd be happy with. But all in all, bought the gun a long time ago. It's been sitting in my collection. The 36 power BSA scope, well, we'll leave it at that. But all in all, incredibly happy at the range. A good day. Every day at the range is a good day versus a boring day.
0: There you go. All right, so we're talking about a 22 rimfire rifle, Anschutz, of course, German-made, fabulous rifles, great barrels. What is the range? How far are you shooting to get those quarter-inch groups?
1: Right now, just doing 50 at this point in time.
0: Okay.
1: Would like to get a real base on it and a much better scope and achieve 100 yards and farther at this point in time. It's, I think it's like a 24-inch or so barrel on it.
0: Mm-hmm.
1: And it's what's unique about it is it's a right-handed action and a left-handed stock. And that's what really caught my eye because, unfortunately, I'm right-handed but left-eye dominant. And when it comes to pistol shooting, I can't shoot myself out of a wet paper bag.
0: Now, do you shoot right-handed with your pistol?
1: No, I try and shoot left-handed. I have taken a course. Can I mention the company?
0: Yeah.
1: Oh, sure. Cool. Rogue Protection Group out of Grants Pass. Wonderful folks. Insanely patient. They offer a regular concealed carry and then a defensive carry, which is a couple more bucks. But the company is awesome. They're just great people all around. They have a range day every so often, which is like 40 bucks. So you can bring...
0: Let me back up here because
1: sure.
0: You mentioned that you're left eye dominant. Are you right-handed?
1: Yes.
0: Why aren't you shooting your pistol right-handed?
1: Because I've always drawn with my left and carried it on my left, and I've always, since I shoot rifles that way, it's the same way I would like to shoot my pistols. But if you're saying shoot right, I'll give that a try.
0: Okay, here's the deal. I am strongly right-handed. And strongly left-eye dominant, just like you.
1: Okay.
0: I shoot long guns left-handed and handguns right-handed, and it works perfectly.
1: Really?
0: Yeah, because you're just so much more used to doing things with your right hand. Here's the trick. There's not much of a trick. And let me ask you, are you shooting any red dots or are you using iron sights at this point?
1: Just iron sights right now.
0: Okay. The key, of course, is to use your left eye. And despite what anybody tells you, it's okay to close one eye when you're shooting. It really is.
1: Really? I've always tried to keep both my eyes open, no matter if it's scope or iron sights.
0: I know. But squint a little bit, close that right eye a little bit. The other trick, I learned this from Doug Koenig, the top shooter, you turn your head to the right about 15 to 20 degrees. And when you do that, it just moves the left eye over, and it lines up on the sights. And if you ever have trouble with your right eye trying to take over, just close it or squint it a little bit. If you try this, I think you're going to discover you're actually a pretty good shot with a pistol. Shoot right-handed, use your left eye, and use that. And then you'll end up with really good trigger control with either finger because you're used to pulling the trigger with your left hand. for rifles, but now you can shoot your handguns right-handed and use your left eye. I think you're going to like it. I mean, it's worth putting 500 rounds or so downrange and give it a shot.
1: I will give that a shot. I'm glad I only bought one left-handed holster so far. So every time I go look at holsters, you know, there's a plethora of right-handed holsters.
0: Yes.
1: So maybe it's time to invest in a right-handed holster. Tom, you are awesome. I appreciate your time. Thank you very much.
0: Well, good luck. After you try it, give it a good try, and give us a call back because I will be really curious to see how that works for you, okay?
1: Right on. Thank you, Tom. You are the gun god. Have a good day.
0: All right. Well, thank you. I don't know about that. All I really do, and look, here's the reality. I soak up knowledge from all these cool people that I hang around with, the Rob Lathams and the Doug Koenigs of the world, and I just regurgitate it here. I'm just passing it along. Or as a friend of mine said, I'm merely a conduit through which information flows. I don't know. Do we have time for Walter? We need to pull. I think we do. Yeah, let's do it. All right, let's grab Walter on line 3 out of Carson City. Hey, Walter, thanks for calling in. What's on your mind?
2: I have a question and a comment, Tom.
0: Sure.
2: The comment is I have close to 80 to 85 books on the Second Amendment, and they're primarily dealing with the law.
0: Mm-hmm.
2: And not that I've read all, but most of them. Neither of my sons want them. And I'm wondering if you could recommend someone or university or group or whatever that might want them that I can put in my will.
0: Okay. Yes, but I have a couple of thoughts that popped into my head. But here's what I'd like to do. I think we have your phone number. Did you give your phone number to Michelle when you called in?
2: Yes, I did.
0: If it's okay with you, I would like to put this whole thing on hold for a little bit and make a couple of calls and then give you a holler back. I'm going to check with a couple of my people who are the lawyers and the people who do this kind of stuff. There's a firearms center in Cody, Wyoming, that might be amenable to taking this. But I want to make sure we get the right person or group so that they say, yeah, we'll take this. You don't want to just dump it on them. They go, what do you do with this thing? But if that's okay with you, let me get back to you on that. Is that okay?
2: That's fine.
0: Okay, Walter, I appreciate it. I think I love what you're doing there. It is a brilliant and a very charitable idea. I just think that is great. You've accumulated this library of Second Amendment scholarship. Let's make sure it doesn't go to waste. We'll get it to the right place. I will work on this. Trust me. I give you my word. I'm going to run this down for you, okay? You take care. I appreciate the call, sir. All right. You can give me a call right now. 866 Talk Gun or Tom Talk Gun. I'm Tom Gresham. This, no doubt, is Gun Talk. Thanks for listening. Gun Talk.
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4: Here's the latest news. I'm Steve Mark. In addition to the battle against the Snyder Fire near the Colorado-Utah border, which has claimed the lives of 3 firefighters, another wildfire is raging 572 acres in Wray County. Governor Polis has declared this area a disaster area. One of the more influential Japanese chefs in the world who helped bring California-style sushi to the masses has died.
5: Katsuya Uechi was a legend in Los Angeles. His original namesake restaurant, Katsuya, on Sushi Row in Studio City, a landmark since opening in the late 90s. He took traditional sushi and gave it a bold California twist, adding jalapeno pepper to slices of delicate yellowtail, and he's credited with either creating or popularizing and perfecting the now ubiquitous spicy tuna crispy rice. The Okinawa-born sushi master built a global empire, his restaurant group confirming his death, but no details. Katsuya Uechi was 67. I'm Jason Nathanson.
4: And that's the latest news. I'm Steve Mark.
6: You've got to try the new TikTok diet.
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0: All right, let's talk about guns. That's what we do around here. It's called gun talk, after all. Let's go out of St. Mary's, Idaho. John's calling in on one. Hey, John, what's on your mind, sir?
21: Hello, Tom. I got a question for you, sir.
0: Okay.
21: I think we're missing a caliber, and I'm hoping that if you rub shoulders with some people in the gun industry, you can mention this for me.
0: All right.
21: But, I think we need a 7.5 millimeter Remington Magnum.
0: Well, okay, let's explore that. Why? What are we going to do with that?
21: Well, everybody's trying to stretch out 7 millimeters. You got 7x300 and STW and PRC and some others. Mm-hmm. And it's just too big of a gap there between 284 and 308. I think a 7.5 was kind of a high-intensity cartridge could kind of come up close to a 300 Win Mag, and it'd be just what the doctor ordered for some situations.
0: Well, a 7.5 Magnum, could we just go and a little bit bigger, make it a 7.62 Magnum? That would be called a 300 Magnum.
21: Yeah, but there again, you went from 284 to 308. That's a big jump. And usually, you know, if you keep the diameter a little bit smaller and make put a lot of powder behind it and have a high BC bullet, it would be better.
0: Well, the way I usually react to the idea of new calibers is why and what are we going to do with it? And then often I am wrong because I don't see the need for, didn't see the need for the Creedmoors or the PRCs, and then they came along and went, oh, okay, I get it now. So you may be onto something with a 7.5 Magnum. I'm not sure. I'm pretty sure nobody's going to bring out a belted Magnum anymore. I think we're done with those. They're just simply not as accurate. And the PRC or Creedmoor shape is more accurate. We'll probably get that, maybe fat cases. But interesting idea. I appreciate you passing that along, and I will we'll mull that one over. Thank you for your call, sir. Let's drop down and see Sean out of Littleton, Colorado, on line two. Hey, Sean, you're on Gun Talk. What is your question, sir?
1: Hey, Tom, I am looking at a Sightmark Strike-On VMP 1-4x22 scope, and it would work really, for the size, it would work really well on my AR.
0: Okay.
1: My question is, though, it's in mil radian and not MOA, and I really am interested in this, but I don't know how to zero a mil radian. I know how to zero a MOA optic, but not a mil radian. Can you tell me what the difference might be?
0: No. That's simple. The simple answer is no. I couldn't explain it to you. I just know they're different. But I do know where to go. You can go to the Worldwide University of YouTube.
1: Well, I get a lot of gun information from YouTube, so that's a perfect answer. Yeah, I've always been an MOA guy, and I like this scope, and it's small, and it's a 1-4x22. And I think it'd work really awesome on one of my ARs, but I don't know how to zero a mil radian. I know how to zero MOA LPVO.
0: Yeah, let's back up, because zeroing is just getting it to hit where you want it to hit. But what you're really talking about is how to use the markings and what to do with it. And you look, if you're already shooting, you understand MOA, you can learn mils. It's just not that big a deal. And as I say, there are any number of videos online where you can run this down. The only other question, and I'm not real familiar with that product, is that not available in MOA? Is it only available in mils?
1: I'm on their site, and I was hoping it was available in MOA because I could get that dialed in really fast and no holdovers really quickly with it, but it is only available in mil radian.
0: Well, if you, obviously, what caliber are you shooting this? Is it a 5.56?
1: Yep. Generally 55 grain.
0: And how far is your longest shot?
1: 200 yards.
0: Oh, my God. Use a soup can and just look through the top of it. Doesn't matter. I mean, it's like, okay, we're worried about things.
1: I got old eyes, Tom.
0: you know, we're worried about stuff that doesn't need to be worried about. Seriously. And I'm going to say, and this is going to drive all my young friends crazy because they're going to want to dial it up and do all this stuff. Sight it in about an inch high at 100.
1: Okay.
0: And then it'll be about 2 inches high at 200.
1: Okay.
0: Are you shooting anything that's smaller than 2 inches?
1: Well, I use one of the those silhouettes for pistol competition, the USPSCA,
0: right.
1: Or I forget the name of the target, but I use one of those, but I use a smaller size of it,
0: sure.
1: And generally shoot at 50 for zeroing, because I always put 5200s on all of my LPVOs, so I'm, and that's what I want to use this for. So
0: here's what I'm saying. is that the markings on it, whether it's mils or MOA, don't matter out to 200 yards. Hold on, sight it in, hold on, hit what you're shooting at, and don't worry about all those squiggly things, those markings all over the place.
1: I like it. I think I can do that. I'm 99% sure I can do that. So.
0: I think you got a hold of this one. You're going to be okay. If you like the way that scope looks, just get it. Sight it in to hit where you want it to hit at 100. Shoot it at 200. See where it hits. My guess is you're going to be like, you could even sight it to be dead on at 100, and you might be an inch high at 200. I'm just kind of spitballing here, but I think you're going to be right about that level. I think it's, and just don't worry about the rest of it.
1: I like that because I do that with my golf swing. I don't analyze it. I just get up and grip it and rip it. So I think
0: there you
1: that,
0: go.
1: I think,
0: go with the whole John Daly. I like that. You're going to go the John Daly route on your rifle. I like this. Grip it and rip it, baby.
1: That's right. All right. Well, that's all I needed to know. Thank you, Tom. I appreciate it. Love your show, man.
0: Thank you. You have fun. I know you will. Let's grab Anthony out of Mount Pleasant, Texas. Hey, Anthony. Let's talk Second Amendment. What's on your mind?
2: Well, I got a question about the Second Amendment.
0: Okay.
2: It's absolute. It's solid. What if they go after the ammo?
0: Ah, good question. Guess what? The Second Amendment doesn't say a darn thing about guns. And it doesn't say anything about firearms. You know what it says? Arms.
2: What is it? Arms.
0: Arms.
2: Right to bear arms.
0: Right to bear arms. And you know what the court has interpreted to be arms? Anything that can be used offensively or defensively. So that's guns, it's ammo, it's scopes, it's suppressors, it's arm braces, it's bayonets, it's everything else. It's all body armor is arms. Knives are arms. So ammo is absolutely positively 100% covered in the Second Amendment.
2: That's what I needed to know.
0: Well, you got it.
2: Thank you, sir.
0: All right, rest easy. It's all good. Let's go grab Dell in Lewiston, Idaho, on line one. Hello, Dell.
20: Hello, sir. Yes, sir. I have a comment on your earlier question.
0: Okay.
20: The reason I carry is crazy travels.
0: Talk to me.
20: Okay, well, I live in Lewiston, Idaho, which is relatively safe, but people come here and crazy travels.
0: It does.
20: You never know what you're going to run into.
0: And I mean, I love Lewiston. It's a beautiful town. You got CCI right there. You got the Jack O'Connor Museum right there. It's a beautiful place. And you'd think, this is a place I'm not going to really need to carry, except that, as you say, not only does evil and crazy travel, sometimes it just pops up right there in your neighborhood and you never knew it was there, but it was there all along.
20: Yes, sir.
0: So how long have you been carrying?
20: Let's see, 25 years.
0: Ooh.
20: I originally started carrying in California.
0: No kidding.
20: Yes, sir.
0: Okay. Have you ever, I'm going to get personal with you, have you ever had to draw your gun?
20: No, I have not.
0: Me either. And I've been carrying at least that long because I work really, really hard on trying to avoid needing that, right?
20: Yes, sir. Yes, I do. Yes.
0: Well, good deal. But no, I think that's exactly the answer. Look, people say, well, I live in a safe place. Yeah, but evil can pop up where you are. Crazy migrates. It drives in. People show up in your driveway. I mean, you're going down the road and your car breaks down, and who's going to stop to help you? Could be somebody who wants to help you. Could be somebody who wants to rob you or rape you. So, you know, you just never know. So there you go. Excellent thought. Thank you, Dale. I appreciate that. Let's go ahead and grab Fred, as long as we're at this, online, too, out of Rhode Island. Hey, Fred, you're on Gun Talk.
22: Good afternoon, Tom. You know, this whole thing, in Rhode Island, next Wednesday, like Virginia, the assault weapons ban goes into effect over here as well.
0: Right.
22: You know, once again, you know, it's all political. You know, it has no safety aspect to it at all, preventing anything from happening. Because the criminals don't give a damn what law you pass. They're just going to do whatever they do anyway. So the only people who are affected by all this is law-abiding citizens. But I have an idea, and I just want to run the idea by you. It's again, the last-minute effort at the 11th hour. If you were to sit there and bring in a co-owner to your firearms, now, what we have over here is a grandfather clause that allows you to keep it, but you can't pass it on. You can't transfer it upon your demise. So they either have the sold out of state, turned into an FFL, or trashed by the police. Hmm. Or, turned into state police and they destroy them. Oh, I don't know what they do with them, but you can't keep it if you die. However, if you were to bring in a co-owner, listing serial number, type, this, that, the other thing, all the identifications to what the weapon is, sign it, get it notarized, I wonder if that would bring another owner into it, so if something happens to you, the other owner could take possession of it.
0: Or a trust.
22: Well, the trust, right now we only have 3 days, so trust is out of the question. You've got to put that together in 3 days.
0: Now, yeah, you can. You can do it overnight on the Internet. I hear what you're saying, and I don't know about the co-owner, but I want to make sure people understand what you just said. The idea is we're going to let you keep them, except that you can't keep them forever. When you die, your people inside the state can't get them. They have to go out of state somehow. What it really is a slow roll, complete ban on ownership, right?
22: Absolutely.
0: Yes,
22: they want to get them out of the state completely.
0: Yep, exactly right. So, but listen. Don't rest easy. Don't get comfortable. But help is on the way in the form of the United States government. Believe it or not, the Department of Justice is going to attack Rhode Island as well as Virginia and challenge these things. But also, these cases are going to get to the Supreme Court, and they are going to rule that states cannot ban AR-15s and these other guns because they can't. I mean, it violates the Constitution. Simple as that. So as bad as it is, one quick question. Are people buying guns in Rhode Island right now like crazy?
22: They can't keep them on the shelf long enough. They are flying out the door. They are really going out the door fast.
0: When you tell people they can't have guns, even people who said, yeah, I'm ambivalent about it, I don't really care one way or the other, they say, oh, you mean I'm not going to be able to buy one? Honey, we got to go get one now before they shut the door on this thing. It happens time and time again. Hey, look, I thank you for the call, sir, and we are thinking about you in Rhode Island and those of you in Virginia who are having to put up with this mess right now. I don't know. Let's see. I think we've got time to get Robert in here. On line three, Melbourne, Arkansas. Robert, you're on the air. Go for it.
4: Hey, buddy. I'm an avid listener, and I've called you a couple of times. I recently bought a Byrna.
0: Mm-hmm.
4: The Byrna LE.
0: Right.
4: And lightweight. Looks like a pistol, handles like a pistol, and it is non-lethal.
0: Right. So why'd you get it?
4: Yeah, because I don't want to hurt anybody.
0: Why?
4: If
0: somebody wants to kill you or kill a member of your family and is about to cut their head off, are you really concerned about not hurting them?
4: Well, no, sir. I've got the .357, the 9mm, and the .40 caliber. But I work for the state, and so we can't carry quote-unquote firearms.
0: Aha. Uh-huh. So it's not really about you not wanting to hurt anybody. It's just about that there are places where you can't carry. Okay, I get it now. All right.
4: 10-4.
0: All right. So what do you think of the Byrna?
4: I love it. I mean, I've not fired it yet, but...
0: Oh, that's a problem. You need to get some of those training rounds they have and try it out and make sure you know what you're doing with it. You need to shoot it.
4: Well, I am proficient in pistols.
0: But this is not
4: military.
0: A pistol. I'm sorry. I'm just going to call BS on that. If you haven't shot this thing, you have no idea what it does or where you're going to hit with it. And this whole thing of I was trained in the military is almost always shows up to be not very good. And I'm sorry, I don't want to hurt your feelings, but that along with, well, I was a cop, are the two things that people say that make me very nervous about taking them to the range. Look, I appreciate the call, but that whole, I was in the military and I was trained. Well, number one, the training in the military is usually terrible, terrible, and certainly does not apply to self-defense. And the other is, that was probably a long time ago, and it is a totally perishable skill. And if you haven't kept up with it, you don't have the skill anymore. Whatever skill you had then is probably at 2% of what you had before. But yeah, if you've got a burner or anything else, you got to go out and shoot it. You got to practice with it. You got to know what it can do. You got to know how to deploy it. Yeah, all the rest of it. There you go. I'll be right back.

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0: right, a little bit of inside baseball, Michigan side gun talk. 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Just look for Gun Talk or Gun Talk Media. You'll find it. And I'm over on X, as we are too, with the whole Gun Talk team. And you look for me over there. Just I am at Gun Talk. Easy to find. And if I'm saying something here that you disagree with and you didn't feel like you wanted to call in, that's fine. I get that. Not everybody wants to call in. But you could go over to X and say, hey, Tom, you know that thing you said? I disagree with you because of this. Let's have the conversation. We can do it over there. So, again, I'm at Gun Talk over at X.com. If you want to continue the conversation, now would be a good time to call in. You could be a part of the after show. If you're listening to this on a radio station, and Lord, we do love our 310-plus radio stations that carry the show. We appreciate that very much. But we also make it available as a podcast, kind of a DVR, if you will, for the show, so you can listen to it whenever you want. So wherever you get your podcast, you can get Gun Talk. The after show is an extra segment we do that's not on the radios. So it doesn't go over the regular channel, you know, our satellite feed that goes to the radio stations. We make it available only as a podcast. So if you were to call in right now, you can be on the after show. It's a little bit looser, a little more freewheeling. We don't have the restraints of the radio show. That doesn't mean that we go nutso and use foul language or anything. That's just not our style. But I'm just saying that sometimes we have commercial breaks that hit us that we can't get away from on regular radio. And on the podcast, on the after show, yeah, we can do pretty much anything we want to do. Nobody's the boss of us. If you call right now, we'll get you into the after show. Call me at Tom Talk Gun. And really, that doesn't matter what the subject matter is. It could be something we talked about today or something completely different. If you want to tell me about your cool tractor, I'll listen to that too. Because, you know, I don't have a tractor. I'm the only person in my neighborhood who doesn't have a tractor. My wife keeps saying, you don't need a tractor because all your friends have tractors. And they would love to come over and help you with anything you need that is tractor-based. She's right. But maybe you can talk to me about tractors. Okay, fair enough. A lot of things we still need to talk about. 1911s, are they still viable? Is it just a dumb thing for old boomers like me that really like them? Or is it one of the funnier things, do you think it's as funny as I do, that you got all these young, bearded, tattooed dudes loving their 2011s and making fun of 1911s? And I always say, you do understand it's a 1911 just with a fat grip that holds more ammo. I mean, it is a 1911. 1911 triggers, 1911 slide and hammer. And, yeah, you're shooting one of John Browning's products. You just blew out the grip a little bit and made it take up a larger magazine that holds more ammo. It's all good. It's all fun. I get all that. We're having fun with the whole thing. I really don't get into the, you know, mine's better than yours thing because I don't think that that's productive. And if you like a Staccato or Kimber or whatever double stack 1911, more power to you. I mean, I think they're cool. I am waiting for one to come out with a little bit smaller diameter grip. Maybe, I mean, I don't know. I don't know if you can do it. If you use a magazine from a P365, one of those small double stack striker fire guns, and end up with a smaller grip on a 1911 upper, I don't know. I'm not a gun designer, but I bet somebody can do that. In the meantime, go out and do a little shooting this week. Take somebody with you. We're taking out that 15-year-old this week. I enjoyed the devil out of that. I may have enjoyed it more than he did. It is such a fun thing to do, and you're doing something good for the Second Amendment and for that young person. We'll see you next time.
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6: More strikes between Iran and the U.S. I'm Kathleen Maloney, Fox News. Axios is reporting that the U.S. and Iran have agreed to halt strikes and meet tomorrow, but there have been plenty of fighting this weekend.
7: The United States launched a new round of airstrikes against Iran overnight after the IRGC attacked another oil tanker. According to U.S. Central Command, a variety of different targets were hit, including military surveillance sites, air defense capabilities, communication systems, and mine layers. In response, Iran launched missiles and drones toward Kuwait and Bahrain. This was the second exchange of fire this weekend between the United States and Iran. Vice President J.D. Vance posted to X over the weekend saying, Iran signed a ceasefire agreement. We have honored it. If they have disagreements about how the MOU is being applied, they can pick up the phone. But violence will be met with violence.
6: Fox's Trey Yangst. Local emergency crews and rescue teams from several countries are working to pull survivors out of the rubble after back-to-back earthquakes in Venezuela's capital.
8: The numbers are staggering, and another important number is that this is the fourth day. So we're past that 72-hour mark, and time is of the essence to find any survivors underneath the rubble before they die as well. Here in Caracas, a 17-floor condo has fully collapsed. Behind it, a similar condo. In fact, it's the same architectural design. It was badly damaged during the twin earthquakes, and it's going to have to come down at some point. And an aftershock could pose a threat of bringing it down right now, which means that these rescue crews are at serious risk.
6: Fox's Matt Foy. Pakistan security forces carried out an intelligence-based ground operation along the Pakistan-Afghanistan border today. It was followed by calibrated strikes against militant hideouts and safe havens. 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
6: Delaware Senator Chris Coons suffering minor injuries in a multi-vehicle crash in his home state today. He said the collision was triggered by a driver experiencing a medical emergency. Coons is expected to make a full recovery. President Trump shelved a bipartisan housing bill because he feels a Voter Integrity Act should pass first. Fox's Grinnell Scott tells us how senators react to that.
13: President Trump said the Safeguard American Voter Eligibility or Save America Act is his priority and refused to sign a housing bill until voter reform passes. Democratic Senator Chris Murphy said the voting bill is based on a false premise.
14: Trying to push a mythology that our elections aren't secure, are rigged. That's not true.
13: Republican Senator Roger Marshall feels the president's concern is valid.
15: We need an election that are trustworthy, and right now some Americans don't feel it is.
13: Both were on NBC's Meet the Press. House Speaker Mike Johnson says he will bring the housing bill back to the president this week. Grinnell Scott, Fox News.
6: Texas Democrats are in Corpus Christi this weekend for their state convention ahead of the upcoming midterms. It comes as Democratic Congressman James Tallarico and Republican Attorney General Ken Paxton remain locked in a tight Senate race. Governor Greg Abbott tells Fox and Friends Weekend.
16: So what Tallarico stands for, what the Democrats on the entire party ticket stand for, are antagonistic to the values of the state of Texas.
6: President Trump says he will campaign in Texas for Paxton. Former Vice President Kamala Harris has endorsed Tallarico. NASA is racing to save its Swift telescope from falling back to Earth with a daring rescue mission. The salvage effort gets underway as soon as this week with the planned launch of a robotic lifesaver. NASA is trying to boost Swift to a higher orbit to prevent any issues. I'm Kathleen Maloney. This is Fox News.
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18: Well, a couple of new problems. One of them pretty nasty. A crash northbound I-25 at 84th Avenue is blocking two right lanes. And that's causing a dead stop all the way back to I-76. Another crash westbound on I-76 at Sheridan is blocking the left lane and starting to cause some delays as well. Some moderately heavy traffic north and southbound I-25 approaching Colfax.
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It is the Jesus Christ Show. I am your holy host. Happy to be with you this Sunday, as I'm with you every single Sunday, right here, answering your questions and talking about the things that truly matter in life. And of course, the afterlife. I encourage you to be bold and brave and go to the phone with your theology question or life situation question anywhere in the U.S. of A. Dial 800-520-1534. That's 800-520-1534. I bet you've heard the phrase, there ain't no such thing as a free lunch. This famous phrase, you probably hear it all the time, popped up and became popular in American literature from around the late 1800s on into the early 1900s. And it derived its meaning from the special free lunch that was offered with your drink at many saloons in the U.S. So if you can imagine, these so-called free lunches would sometimes be, they could be kind of rudimentary in style, or they could be very elaborate, and sometimes they were quite elaborate and were typically much more expensive than the cost of just one drink. So the saloon keeper was kind of banking on the customer not only buying a second or maybe even a third drink and balancing things out a little bit, but also building return customers. Give a little up front and you can get a little later. It builds this kind of goodwill. At least it appeared that way. But ultimately, with more drinks and more frequency to the saloon, that really a saloon keeper was making much of the money back. These types of so-called free offers still exist today in one form or another, but make no mistake, there's nothing in life that is truly free. Everything worthwhile comes at a price. You may not always be the one paying, but I assure you someone is always making the payment. Well, I'll explain how this all ties in 4th of July coming up, but I want you to think about maybe that time in your life where you were growing up and all of a sudden you became of age to where your parents started expecting you to pay for things. I'll give you a moment to remember such a horrific concept. But there's a time where maybe you get to an age where your parents think, well, we go out somewhere or something like that, you can pay for your meal. And maybe it's later, or maybe you're even out of the house at that point. My producer Neil and I were talking about this very, very concept, and he says he remembers quite distinctly that moment when his father looked up at him and said, put his money out for his meal when they were out and expected producer Neil to pay his part of the tab. And how wonderfully shocking that is in life, but also reminds you

that nothing is free. That there's a time and a point where everyone makes a payment for on things, or somebody's making payments for things. And unfortunately, and some may say that today it's particularly bad these days, but the importance is to appreciate it and to know that nothing comes without any price. And the 4th of July, which of course commemorates the Declaration of Independence, the creation, the signing, this moment, this opportunity to be free or to focus on new ideas and enjoy the freedoms therein. As Americans, you enjoy freedoms that many others across the planet do not. I know you know this. It's important to remember that all you have today, everything, is because someone was willing to sacrifice or to make a payment for it. It didn't come cheaply. It certainly did not come free. Over 230 years ago, a group of people made huge sacrifices and fought so that the 13 colonies could give birth to the United States. That is something that you should never forget. You should always have that in the front of your mind, that the things that you enjoy today came at a price. Like everything. That idea of no free lunch points back to like marketing schemes or the idea of somebody trying to lure you in. But really, it's, if done properly, it's a balance of things. We want to show you that we are a place to enjoy, or that you can come and eat and drink or do what have you, play games. Often you'll hear about Las Vegas or casinos offering, you know, cheaper rooms, free rooms, things like that. It's not just a marketing ploy. I want to get you in, knowing that you'll experience more. But in life, it's much, when you say free lunch, it's much more than just those types of marketing ploys. It's about understanding that the way the system works, the entire system, the entire planet works, is that good things come from hard work, from dedication, perseverance, righteousness, and honesty. And that those are the tools of payment. It's not always just money, but the tools of payment that make everything run. And I'm sure you're doing things in life that helps others as well. So the things that you're focused on, you may think, well, I'm just doing X, Y, and Z, and how is this helping? But someone else is benefiting from your work, from your efforts, from all that you do. If you forget the fact that someone made a payment, the payment, many payments in your life, you'll forget its importance and its value. As you celebrate the 4th of July holiday, and you celebrate this day commemorating the Declaration of Independence, if you just get lost in all of the fanfare or the fun of it all or the time off, you'll lose sight of its value. The blood that was shed for you in battles, the time spent to even construct the Declaration of Independence, the risk that people put their life on the line, they could be killed for treason, for their beliefs and for what they were doing at the time. And if you forget all of those things, all those parts of the very freedom that you enjoy today, it stops having preciousness. It stops having value. So now it's just
Well, it's the way it is. This is, you know, like the child who, if the child thinks, well, food on the table's free, my clothes are free, all these things that I have in my life, the cable bill, the lights and electricity, the phone bill, the cell phones, the gadgetry, all these things in life are free. You just put stuff out in the front yard and it gets picked up by the garbage man for free. If all these ideas and things that you experience in life, if you have the mind of a child and think they're all free, then you'll grow up to a very, very stark reality one day. So as an adult now, you too should be looking at all the things that you enjoy, everything you experience, knowing that regardless of what it is in your life or the things that you're experiencing or the freedoms you have, that everything you see, touch, or come in contact with has been paid for. And if not by you, trust me, it's been paid for by someone.

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The Jesus Christ Show. I am your holy host. Happy to be with you this Sunday, as I'm with you every single Sunday right here, answering your questions and talking about things that truly matter in life and, of course, the afterlife. I encourage you to be bold and brave and go to the phone with your theology question or life situation question anywhere in the U.S. of A. Dial 800-520-1534. That's 800-520-1534. So you've heard the term, no such thing. There ain't no such thing as a free lunch. Sometimes I even see it abbreviated, TANSTAAFL on something. And you might see it on whether it's a Twitter or an email or something like that. But you know the saying ties into that everything costs something, either your time or effort or money or what have you. But it's more than that. The 4th of July and this Declaration of Independence and all the freedoms and great things that follow for you in this life, in this country. I want you to remember that there was a price to it. There's a price to all of it. And that if you forget that someone else made that payment, you'll forget its importance, its value. You have to keep reminding yourself, reminding your families about the payment that was and is continually being made so that you could have and enjoy this country and its freedoms today. From all of the U.S. military personnel, to local, national law enforcement, to firefighters, and more. Obviously, so many more that are involved in everything you enjoy. There are countless people that are paying for your freedoms and your safety and the things that you enjoy every single day. And if you push that aside, if you just think take it for granted that it's just always going to be there, you'll miss the point of it all. Likewise, you should be doing your part, of course, take care of others as well. And your job shouldn't, I know it does often, but it shouldn't just feel like a job. You're just punching a card and doing this thing to bring you money. It's more than that. Because ultimately, you're a part of a bigger picture as well. A picture that should show people taking care of one another. A big picture that deals with not only local needs, but national needs and global needs. You're part of a big picture. Scripture is clear that the righteous give and the unrighteous just take and take. I don't want you to be like that. Psalms 37:21 says, "The wicked borrows and does not pay back, but the righteous is gracious and gives." Take time to appreciate all you have and to appreciate the price that was paid for you to have it. This is not only what you have in this world, but also what you'll have in the next. The ultimate price has been paid as well. For the wages of sin is death, but the free gift of God is eternal life in Christ Jesus our Lord. Romans 6:23. This free gift may be free to you, but God has paid it for you. Look around and see how you have benefited from the efforts of others, your family, your country, your God. They've all made payments for you. See them for the sacrifice and the gift they actually are.

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1: Here's the latest news. I'm Steve Mark. And the latest from the Snyder fire at the Colorado-Utah border. The U.S. Wildland Fire Service says three firefighters have been killed and two hospitalized as they fought the fire along the Colorado-Utah border in far west Mesa County, just west of Grand Junction. Pre-evacuation notices have been issued. Governor Polis has issued a disaster emergency declaration. Big week ahead at the nation's airports. From this Tuesday through July 6th, the TSA is expecting to screen 18.7 million passengers. The busiest day will be this coming Thursday. A major birthday for a comedy legend, Mel Brooks, is 100 today. Brooks has been making people laugh since the 1950s, and he's still going. A Spaceballs sequel is out next year. That's the very latest news. I'm Steve Mark.
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0: It is the Jesus Christ Show. I am your holy host. Happy to be with you this Sunday, as I am with you every single Sunday right here, answering your questions and talking about the things that truly matter in life and the afterlife. If you have a question dealing with theology, or you're going through something in life, I'd be happy to talk to you and give you any insight I can. 800-520-1534. 800-520-1534.
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2: Hi, Jesus. I have, forgive my ignorance, I'm just now building my relationship with you.
1: Oh, good.
2: I had no religious, if you will, upbringing in my life at all, and now I'm 44 years old, and I'm just now, you know, like I said, building my relationship with you and reading and trying to learn as much as I can.
1: Excellent.
2: And I have two questions, really, and I'd like you to, if you will, answer whichever one you think is more important.
1: Okay.
2: I was curious why, you know, the angels interacted with humans in your time and mm-hmm. before as much as they did, and why they don't now. And I was also wondering who wrote Scripture, because you speak of it so much, and is there any chance that it was manipulated by man in his own way?
1: Wow. Okay.
2: When he wrote it.
1: That's a lot to answer. Let's see what we can get to here, Dean, because I think they're both very important questions. First, the term for angel it actually means messenger. And so think of it this way, that prior, and they kind of, both questions actually intertwine with each other a little bit, more than you might think. And that's because the messengers of God, angels, angelos, they come to give the word of God, to explain things, to teach, to motivate at times, and all of those things. It's not that angels don't interact with humans today. That, of course, can take place. But is it different? Absolutely. Why is it different? It's different because as messengers, they were primarily focused on bringing the message. That was prior. That was where there was still oral tradition. The Bible had not been finished in its current state, and it hadn't been written down in its current state. So the message still had to be brought to the people in ways that were powerful and that would solidify and verify the message as well. And that's by angels. Nothing more confirming than a super human or other than human being coming and interacting and saying, this is what God wants. So it was purposeful towards the creation and execution of Scripture. Now that Scripture is finalized, there isn't the necessity to have messengers back and forth. So imagine it this way, if there was a book being written and the messenger, being like a bike messenger or something, going back and forth during the process of the book being written, is for the purpose of that book. Now, that's not angels' the only purpose. There's many other purposes to angels. But in Scripture, the reason why you see them and hear about them so much is because of the interaction and the necessity of special revelation, that you have God wanting to connect with people and to talk with his creation, and the Bible, his love letter, had not been written yet, not in totality. Second part of your question. Dealing with, as man tampered with it. If man were to tamper with Scripture, they would remove things that are left in. Why would man rebel against the very thing that he left in Scripture? So if they were to manipulate Scripture, well, where did they manipulate it? What did they do? Why would they write a book and build a book that's the very thing they don't want to participate in? That argument has always been so strange. Well, men wrote Scripture. Well, why would man write rules that they don't want to follow? If a child, put it to you this way, if you said, okay, to your 7-year-old, honey, here's a piece of paper and a crayon. Go ahead and write the grocery list. the child's not going to go, okay, let's see. We're going to want some fiber. Fiber is going to be important. That's for sure. I got to put that down. Chocolate right out. I do not want chocolate on that list. That would be bad for me. Brussels sprouts, check. Broccoli, check. Excellent. Okay, looks like we've got everything. We're good. No, a child wouldn't do that. A child would go, let's see, chocolate, ho-hos, gummy bears, and they would just keep going, chocolate milk, and keep going and keep going and keep going. Well, likewise, man, I know man is not a child, but man, if they were to write scripture, would write it like a child would write their grocery list. It would be about everything that the child wants. It'd be about everything that man wants, and scripture is not about that. It's everything that God wants for you. And that's what differentiates it, and that's what solidifies it and makes it stand out from every other work in history, every other religion, everything, that it sets itself apart and has power in those statements, and that it isn't just done by man. Excellent questions. Linda, welcome to the Jesus Christ Show. Hi, Linda, you there?
3: Yes, I'm here. Sorry.
1: That's okay. How can I help you?
3: Hi.
1: Hello.
3: Can you hear me?
1: Yes.
3: I'm calling about a son. I have only one son. He's 23, and I've been, helping him, providing for him. He has, to me, some mental, problems processing things. And even though I have been providing for him, at times he just doesn't do some things that I ask him to do. Trying to find a job, he has been very, he has been trying, but not as diligent or as hard as I'd wanted to. And, sometimes I would find that I'd come home and he'd be watching TV all day or doing other things, and it just frustrated me.
1: A 23-year-old watching TV all day? Dun, dun, dun.
3: I know. And I have a friend who has a 22-year-old with Asperger's, and she noticed the similarities between her son and mine. And, that brought up other questions to me. It actually pierced my heart. Because I thought he's never been diagnosed, and I never did anything about that. I don't know. I'm not a professional,
1: Well, this show is obviously, the scope of the show is not about medicine or medical issues. But I will say that for those listening, that it's commonly believed that Asperger's is a mild form of autism or similar in that family. Just so people understand. And it usually manifests itself in certain awkward things that people would call social norms. So maybe someone doesn't have a lot of inflection in their tone. So, you know, if they're excited, they sound like this. If they're happy, they sound like this. If they're sad, they sound like this. And sometimes social interactivity is a little odd. Also, close talkers or certain social cues. If somebody's busy and they're kind of turning away from you, giving you the social cue saying, hey, I've got to get back to work, the person will still stand there and talk, little things like that, just to kind of give people an understanding. Are those some of the things that your son
3: does? Do see some of those things in other people, not only the friend that has the son, with a diagnosed Asperger's, but other people. But
1: So how does that tie into the spiritual things, into the show?
3: One day I was so frustrated. I must admit, I was angry with him, to find him, not doing anything or whatever. I talked to some men at church, and they were, willing to be with me when I talked to my son. And, I wanted to communicate to my son because I feel like sometimes he does not listen. He does not process what I'm saying. So they were with me more for me, really, to back me up. And they were quiet. They didn't say too much. But I told my son, I love you, but I cannot tolerate what you're doing, your ways, and that are disrespectful at times. Well, and I told him to leave my place. I was just frustrated with him. I said, leave. And later on, my son left that night. And later, one of the men said to me that he saw the enemy that night when my son spoke. His words were, the enemy made his presence known that night. Now, that he is seeing that my son is demon possessed.
1: Well, is your son
3: that way?
1: Is your son a Christian?
3: Yes, he is.
1: Okay.
3: And that's my question. Can a Christian, a child of God, be demon possessed? Is my son's mental disability, though undiagnosed, of the devil?
1: No. When you go by a motel and it's got the no vacancy, that means that all the rooms are occupied, right? Well, no vacancy sign on the outside. Well, your son has a no vacancy sign on his heart. If he's given his heart to me, and I dwell in that, do you think I'm going to share it with the devil?
3: Oh my goodness!
1: Of course not. So you have to think about it that way. And this has been an argument that's gone back and forth theologically. And there's some ministers that see the devil in every shadow. And it's not that the devil isn't real and powerful and potent in this world and doing things, but really the truth of the matter is there may be a legitimate diagnosis there, and I would suggest taking him to a professional and a doctor to make that diagnosis. But things have changed, and kids are being adolescents into their adolescence much longer now. And they're a little more lethargic than before. Now, that's a good thing, but it certainly isn't something that needs to be cast out. It needs to be something, you know, maybe pushed out as far as out of the house and maybe onto their own. But that you could have misunderstood your pastor. He may have been saying that the presence of the enemy, there can be oppressions. Christians can't be possessed. They can be oppressed, which means the enemy can be on him. And not to make you scared, but like weighing him down or making him lethargic or things like that, but he can't be in him. So there's nothing to cast out. There's a matter of scraping the barnacles off the boat and getting back

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0: It is the Jesus Christ Show. I am your holy host. Happy to be with you this Sunday, as I'm with you every single Sunday right here, answering your questions and talking about the things that truly matter in life. And of course, the afterlife. I encourage you to be bold and brave and go to the phone with your theology question or life situation question anywhere in the U.S. of A. Dial 800-520-1534. That's 800-520-1534. Maria, welcome to the Jesus Christ Show.
1: Yes, Genesis 2:3-8. Can you read that for me, please?
0: Genesis 2:3-8?
1: Yes. Where it says, late in the afternoon, Jesus was walking in the garden.
0: Jesus was walking? Okay.
1: God.
0: So Genesis 2:3-8, is that what you're asking?
1: Genesis 2:3, and then go to 8.
0: Okay. Then God blessed the seventh day and sanctified it, because it was he rested from all his work in which God created and made. Okay, that's verse 2, or verse 3. You want me to go to verse 8? And Lord God planted a garden toward the east in Eden, and there he placed a man whom he had formed.
1: Okay, in my Bible it says, late in the afternoon a breeze began to blow, and the man and the woman heard the Lord walking in the garden, and they were frightened and hid behind some trees.
0: Okay. And you're saying that God was walking?
1: No, I'm saying the Bible.
0: Okay, do you think that man is a god? Do you think that God is a simple man?
1: No.
0: Okay, do you think that is anthropomorphic language to explain something that's going on?
1: I want you to explain it to me, because I listen to you all the time.
0: Okay, but you don't think that God was necessarily walking through the garden?
1: Well, that's what it says.
0: Yes, but it also uses other, that God was over the earth, but God isn't over the earth in a physical sense. So there's language.
1: That God was in control of the earth.
0: Yeah, exactly. So certain things can be said so that you understand them as the reader, but it's not literal in the sense that God is walking through. It also says that God takes man under his wing. It doesn't mean God has wings either. In some cases, specific cases in Scripture, it says things like Genesis 11:5, for instance, that God came down. Now, if God is everywhere, God can't come down. But there's two things that explain this. One, that it's using words that man can understand in context, because it's already explained that God is not a man. It's already explained that God is everywhere, that God's omniscient, omnipotent, omnibenevolent. All these omni-attributes can't be crammed into a human form. Yet, in this case, you hear terms like came down. Well, there's also something called a theophany. There's something called a Christophany as well, but we'll focus on the theophany. And in a theophany, which is a very specialized local manifestation of the presence of God. So they appear a lot of times in the Old Testament. And one time God appeared to Abraham as a man, Genesis 18:2. God came down to speak to Moses in Exodus 3. Joshua. In Joshua 5, 13 through 15, Gideon and Jude 6, in a similar manner. So that there are such things as a theophany, where God takes physical form to connect or somehow to deal with mankind. Obviously, that takes place in one sense or one form with me as the Son as well. But the concepts of God walking or doing these things, it says sometimes that God looked upon. It doesn't mean that God has eyes either. This is anthropomorphic language. It's applying, it's like saying that a rock just sat there. Well, a rock doesn't just sit there. It doesn't move. Just sitting there implies that it could get up and walk away. There's that type of language in Scripture, even when it comes to the Father God. But that doesn't mean that God is human in any way, shape, or form. So I know people get confused with those things, but the language is there as part of the narrative to explain things. Now, it doesn't even necessarily state that he was walking through. It's that they heard him moving through. But there are theophanies, rather, that do take place in Scripture, and that is one of them.

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8: Talks are back on. I'm Carmen Roberts, Fox News. The U.S. and Iran have reportedly agreed to pause attacks near the Strait of Hormuz and hold new talks in Qatar on Tuesday. Yesterday, President Trump threatened to re-escalate the attacks after the regime kept up attacks in and around the Strait of Hormuz. Earlier today, Senator Rick Scott told Fox News,
9: "We're doing the right thing. We're going to give them a chance. And if not, we're going to have to continue to bomb them."
8: Fox's Trey Yingst has more from Tel Aviv on yesterday's U.S. retaliation.
10: According to U.S. Central Command, a variety of different targets were hit, including Iranian military surveillance infrastructure, communication systems, air defense sites, drone storage facilities, and mine layer capabilities. The president posted to Truth Social shortly after the strikes, saying United States aircraft just struck Iranian missile and drone storage locations and coastal radar sites for violating the ceasefire agreement again. It is very possible that they will never learn. The president goes on to say that there may come a point when we are no longer able to be reasonable and will be forced to militarily complete the job that we very successfully started. If that happens, the Islamic Republic of Iran will no longer exist.
8: Meantime, tensions remain high after Israel carried out strikes on Hezbollah infrastructure, and that's amid warnings of broader conflict. And in Pakistan, the military says it struck militant targets in Afghanistan after a suicide car bombing in Karachi killed three paramilitary rangers. Pakistan says it killed 29 fighters at militant hideouts today. Wildfires turned deadly along the Utah-Colorado border. Firefighters died yesterday. Two were injured and conditions not improving.
11: Wildfire danger still exists across at least the Four Corner region. In fact, it's explosive.
8: Meteorologist Nate Larson with Fox 13, Salt Lake City. And in World Cup action, Canada beats South Africa 1-0. 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
8: As fighting erupts again in the Middle East, it could drive oil prices higher. Cooler prices have helped gas prices pull back over the past month.
24: We have another big drop in the price of gasoline. In the past 2 weeks, regular grade at retail is down 23 cents. The new price is $4.01. And in 5 weeks, it's down 58 cents.
8: That is oil analyst Trilby Lundberg with the Lundberg Survey. AAA says its national average is $3.88 a gallon, and that is still 89 cents higher than before the war started. As far as oil prices, crude closed down 2% on Friday at $69.23 a barrel. And Senator Chris Coons of Delaware said he is expected to make a full recovery after suffering minor injuries from a multi-vehicle crash in Delaware today that triggered by a driver who was experiencing a medical emergency. Three New Jersey teens vanished last week at a train station, but they have been found safe, but in a different state.
25: After an extensive search using canines and drones, authorities were able to catch up with two 14-year-olds and a 17-year-old who left Montville Township, New Jersey on Thursday night. Authorities shifting the matter to a missing persons investigation at that time, but it wasn't until Friday evening that the trio was seen again, this time at the Denville, New Jersey train station. Then a day later, on Saturday afternoon, MTA officials recognized the group all the way in Connecticut. But when MTA officers attempted to make contact with the boys, the two 14-year-olds fled as they were taking the 17-year-old into protective custody.
8: Fox's Chanley Painter. Police say the boys appeared to have left their homes on their own accord, but no word why. And Bill Maher will be awarded with comedy's top honor tonight, the Mark Twain Prize. It will be at the John F. Kennedy Center for Performing Arts, including stars Woody Harrelson and Jay Leno, expected to celebrate. I'm Carmen Roberts. This is Fox News.
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27: Starting to clear up on the roads after a busy afternoon. I-25 north and southbound back to highway speeds through town. For folks heading to DIA, I-70 eastbound, we're seeing slower traffic between Peoria and Pena Boulevard. Outbound Pena Boulevard slow between Tower Road and 56th. At west end of the high country, some stop and go I-70 eastbound just before the entrance to Idaho Springs with traffic on Lurks Lane.
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0: It is the Jesus Christ Show. I am your holy host. Happy to be with you this Sunday, as I'm with you every single Sunday, right here, talking about the things that matter in life, and of course, the afterlife. 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
1: Good morning.
0: Hi there.
1: I have a question. In Scripture, it says that if we truly repent of our sins, that God, who's all-powerful and all-knowing, is faithful to forgive and forget. And also it says that on Judgment Day, we will be held accountable for our lives, as I understand it. And I'm wondering, God, who has forgotten our sins, basically when we stand before Him, the journal of our life, does He now recall those things that were forgotten?
0: Well, I know it sounds that way. Isaiah 43:25, I am He who blots out your transgressions for my own sake, and I will not remember your sins. That you read those things, and there's many verses that are similar to that, and it sounds that God is going to forget them, but God, in His all-knowing state, cannot forget things. However, it is more a compare and contrast against the way humans deal with things than it is God saying, hey, I'm going to actually forget these things. Because what God's saying there is that I will no longer hold them against you. It's not God saying that He's literally forgetting. It's that He's not going to hold them against you. Now, when it comes to the judgment, that everyone stands before God. However, the Christian believer, imagine me as your attorney, that I will stand before the Father and defend those things. And in that sense, it's paid for because of the blood on the cross. But they're not forgotten in the literal sense. It's basically that God does not hold it against you based on the blood on the cross. So it's not a literal forgetting. It's a true forgiveness, which is, hey, I'm not gonna keep saying, hey, but you did this, but you did this, but you did this, in that context. That's paid for by the blood on the cross, and therefore God moves on from it, but doesn't literally forget it. It doesn't serve any purpose to literally forget. It serves a purpose to move the individual forward by not holding it over their head. Like some people do in arguments, you know, they say, okay, well, I've forgotten it, but later on it comes up and you're like, wait, I thought we already had that conversation. That's basically what it comes down to, is that God's not holding it over your head through the entirety of your life.
1: Well, thank you. Thank you for the clarity. Thank you.
0: You're welcome. I appreciate the question. There's a lot of things that in Scripture, God is not human. Now, did I come in human form? Yes. And that is a whole different thing, because those in the flesh, it changes how I interacted with the world, but not the Father ever. There's no need for God to forget in that sense. He's just no longer charging you for the crime in that same way, in that same sense. Dan, welcome to the Jesus Christ Show.
2: Hey. Okay, my question is, and it'll be a follow-up. Was it Wednesday evening the crucifixion happened, or was it Friday evening? Because it says something about a special Sabbath, and it says, it alludes throughout Scripture that it was a full 3 days.

0: night, day, night, day, night, as opposed to the 36 hours it would have been if it would have been Friday evening. And the follow-up is the word for that we translate as morning actually just low light, so it could have been after sunset as opposed to
1: after Sabbath.
0: After sunset as opposed to before the sunrise.
1: Wow. You have a very loaded question. The full truth of the matter is the Bible is not clear as to which day of the week it was, because it's obviously not of super great importance. Otherwise, it would be more clear in Scripture. So it doesn't really state. Now, there are the three views. There is the Wednesday view, there is the Thursday view, and there is the Friday view. None of them are particularly, you know, a problem. They all have slight issues because of the different accounts and the things that are said in them. The double Sabbath view is believed to be this, because, of course, it was near the Passover, right?
0: Right.
1: So the belief is that there are two Sabbaths. There is the main Sabbath, which is the rest from the week. That's the seventh day, which would be Saturday. And then there is a special Sabbath, but it's not a special Sabbath. What it is a holiday Sabbath. So imagine it this way. You get Saturday and Sunday off, normally. Most people get Saturday and Sunday off, right?
0: Right.
1: Okay, so consider that to be the traditional weekly Sabbath. Now, not theologically, but I'm talking about in your normal everyday life, that your normal rest days are going to be Saturday and Sunday. Then you have a holiday. Let's just throw a random one out. How about the 4th of July?
0: Okay.
1: And so you look at that, and you now have Saturday and Sunday off, and now you have a day during the week. Now, holiday really translates to mean holy day, meaning that holy days were time off. They were another additional Sabbath, a day of rest based on a holy day. So the belief that gets caught up in here is, because some of the language about when the women purchase spices and all these things, really ties into the possibility that there were two Sabbaths very close to each other, due to the traditional Sabbath, which was would have been Saturday, and then a holy day Sabbath as well. So that's where people get caught up and say, oh, well, there could be two Sabbaths here. And in that sense, the special Sabbath would have been a holiday or a holy day Sabbath. And in that, people start trying to conclude, because there's a lot of different language there. One of which says that there was the weekly Sabbath, and that I was crucified the day before the Sabbath, Mark 15:42. So there people are trying to take these verses and build and kind of reverse engineer what took place. It's not completely clear. And there are, during the, you know, first century, in the mind of the folks in the first century, they're looking at part of the day as considered a full day. So technically, and this could happen quite easily without it, it doesn't necessarily have to be two 24-hour periods. So all these things play in part in it, and people come to three different conclusions based on all of those possibilities. But the truth, again, Dan, is that there is no conclusion. There is nothing that says specifically. There's things that point to days, but there's nothing that says specifically, this is the day. And therefore, you know, the old saying, where Scripture speaks, you speak. Where Scripture is silent, you be silent. It's not worth debating about in a mean-spirited way. It's worth dialoguing as family, coming together and saying, well, this is a possibility, for iron sharpens iron, like two men that are having these discussions. But I wouldn't make doctrine out of it, and I sure wouldn't get too upset about it. There's just nothing in Scripture that lands on a specific answer. There are three good arguments in three different directions. All of them have pros and cons to them. and all of them land slightly differently.

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1: Hi, Jesus. Am I on the air now?
0: You sure are.
1: Okay. I've been in a committed relationship for 6 years. I'm a divorcee.
0: Mm-hmm.
1: I'm now engaged, and my fiance would like to get married.
0: Mm-hmm.
1: But I have reluctance, and the reluctance is the freedom that I would be giving up. I enjoy that freedom, and I see getting back into a marriage would limit me. And, it's caused a lot of dilemma in our relationship because, he's ready to take that next step, and I am really averse.
0: Well, then why don't you break up with him?
1: Because he's the one for me. You know, I know that
0: he's... No, he's not. You just said he's not.
1: I feel that he is the one for me, but
0: Butts don't usually follow that statement, by the way.
1: Pardon?
0: Butts don't usually follow that, by the way. This is exactly what I want, but that's not how a sentence works. So if there is a but, then he's not the one. Move on. Unless you're implying that you're just selfish and you want to do what you want to do and you want him to be there when you want him to be there and not be there when you don't want him there. In which I'd say every man within 5 feet of you should run the opposite direction. So, I mean, not really a pretty choice either way, but I don't even know what committed means in that context. What does committed mean? You're committed to it as far as it jives with what you want to do, or?
1: No, committed relationship means that we're seeing each other exclusively and we're taking steps towards marriage.
0: Meh. It sounds wishy-washy. It just does. If you're committed, you're committed. You don't take steps towards commitment. I mean, you build the proper structure or what have you, but you don't. There's things that can show your commitment. You know, guy wants your hand. I mean, I understand that you're not 20 years old, guy wants your hand, and he goes, okay, well, I've got a job, and I'm secure here, and I'm showing you that I'm working towards this. It's not just some fly-by-night romantic thought and all of those things, but you don't go, oh, we're committed, but you're not committed. You can't have roots and wings. It's impossible. You either want roots to grow and be secure, or you want wings to fly off and do whatever you want. But you don't have both. There's no trees with wings or birds with roots. Just not. And that's by design. And unfortunately, people try and combine the two, and you end up getting a very horrible hybrid that can't fly nor grow. So, Georgie, I would really, really think deeply about what you're doing and what you're in, because it's not really a committed relationship. It's pseudo-committed, and it looks committed on the surface, but commitment is commitment. You aren't partially there. It's not like the old saying, you can't be a little bit pregnant.

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1: Here's the latest news. I'm Steve Mark. In addition to the battle against the Snyder Fire near the Colorado-Utah border, which has claimed the lives of three firefighters, another wildfire is raging 572 acres in Wray County. Governor Polis has declared this area a disaster area. One of the more influential Japanese chefs in the world, who helped bring California-style sushi to the masses, has died.
2: Katsuya Uechi was a legend in Los Angeles. His original namesake restaurant, Katsuya, on Sushi Row in Studio City, a landmark since opening in the late 90s. He took traditional sushi and gave it a bold California twist, adding jalapeno pepper to slices of delicate yellowtail, and he's credited with either creating or popularizing and perfecting the now ubiquitous spicy tuna crispy rice. The Okinawa-born sushi master built a global empire, his restaurant group confirming his death, but no details. Katsuya Uechi was 67. I'm Jason Nathanson.
1: And that's the latest news. I'm Steve Mark.
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0: It is the Jesus Christ Show. I am your holy host. Happy to be with you this Sunday as I am with you every single Sunday right here, answering your questions and talking about the things that truly matter in life and, of course, the afterlife. 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Or if you're going through something in life, we call them life situations. Things can go from good to bad. 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And you can listen to back shows. You can listen to this one as soon as we get off the air. And something just for you to catch up on or share with a friend, if you would, is a good thing. I want you to know that there, even though we're on once a week, that you can get it should you need it. Jim, welcome to the Jesus Christ Show.
1: Good morning.
0: Hi.
1: So if I consider Genesis 8:21, every inclination of the human heart is evil from childhood, or Psalm 51:5, I was sinful at birth, sinful from the time my mother conceived me, that seems to be true of everyone. But then I run into a problem with the incarnation 2,000 or so years ago, where Jesus is supposed to be sinless.
0: Mm-hmm.
1: And so then that doesn't make sense in the particular case of Jesus. But then what also doesn't make sense is it would seem then, if it's not true of the incarnation 2,000 years ago, then that would be an unfair or godly rather than human advantage. So I'm kind of confused in that regard.
0: Okay, I know it may seem that way. Of course, 2 Corinthians 5:21 says, "For our sake he made him to be sin who knew no sin, so that in him we might become righteousness of God," the righteousness of God. So it explains the very answer is right there in 2 Corinthians 5:21, that through the virgin birth, sin nature that everyone else, that doesn't mean that I couldn't be tempted, but the sin nature, the desire to rebel against God from birth, does not extend to my flesh through the virgin birth because of my deity. It's not an advantage per se. As a matter of fact, in the case of the crucifixion, it becomes a disadvantage, because in that process now I take on the sins of the world so that the payment can be made, and in that process am feeling the ramifications of sin when I did not sin. So there, it makes sense in Scripture if you're saying, well, this one passage in Genesis speaks specifically of all having the sin nature. Yes, all that are birthed as humans do that. But keep in mind, I wasn't just birthed as a human. I was and is to come forever and ever and ever. I was not birthed into creation. The flesh was created as a vessel, a vehicle. So although there are human attributes there, and in those human attributes allowed the payment for sin by way of death on the cross, that doesn't mean that I was exactly the same as every other human in the same way, in the same sense, because obviously that's not true. It means that there were attributes that were the same that allowed me to die and to pay for the sins of mankind. And Scripture is very clear on that over and over again. 2 Corinthians 5:21, 1 Peter 1:19. But with the precious blood of Christ, like that of a lamb without blemish or spot. So there's no doubt that I am without sin and without the sin nature, and that it was not necessary. As a matter of fact, it was necessary that I was sinless to be able to pay for the sin. So they're not contradictory in any way, shape, or form. They actually complement each other, saying that mankind is in this state of sin, but I'm not the same as mankind. I'm same enough to pay for the sins, but I'm God enough to pay for the sins. Both those things have to take place. Both those things have to be in place by way of what is referred to as the hypostatic union to make that happen. But they are not contradictory at all. They don't butt heads. They seem that way when you look at them, but it is not the case at all. When it comes to Scripture, it's important to note the difference between a true contradiction or an alleged or assumed contradiction. A true contradiction is saying something is the opposite in the same way, in the same sense, at the same time. It's not giving, you know, partial information or something like that. Sometimes somebody will say there were two people there. Sometimes another verse might say that there were four people there. Where there are four people, there are two people. Not a contradiction. It's only a contradiction if it's there were only two people there. If you put there only two people there, then it becomes a problem if someone says there were four people there. But if someone said there are two people there, another person said there were four people there, they're not a contradiction. So these things happen throughout Scripture, and people get caught up in them thinking that they end up being contradictions when, in fact, they are not. Marie, welcome to the Jesus Christ Show.
2: Thank you for being a big part of my life. I have been depending on you for many years. I was telling the screener briefly, there's a lot going on, but for 8 years I cared for my mother and father at the same time. My father had dementia. My mom had and has Alzheimer's. Mm. I found myself getting really tired.
0: Sure.
2: I also have a home and family myself. So when I told her this, it seemed to anger her. I mean, to the point she took me to court. Yeah, we were very, very close. Let me say that. She took me to court, lied on me. Monies that I was supposed to receive for the care I gave my parents, she took it. And
0: why do you think that took place? Why do you think she got so upset?
2: I keep saying, you know, that was a side of her I just didn't. I didn't even see it coming, and I.
0: So you told her you were fatigued by the whole process of taking care of your folks, and she got upset.
2: Yes, okay. And I ended up in court for a year or so.
0: Yeah, well, you can't take someone to court because you upset them. What were the charges that she made against you?
2: She said that I was abusing my mom. She said that she accused me of abusing my mom and also stealing money from my mom.
0: Okay.
2: And
0: did she have proof of either?
2: No.
0: So the court case went away?
2: Eventually, yes, but I had to go through that long process, you know.
0: Why do you think what do you think made her so upset at you?
2: That's a good question, because maybe because I still don't really know. I'm just guessing. Like, you know, once she told me that caring for my mom was my job while she worked. And I guess the fact that I have the audacity to make my own decision and ignore her wishes. I'm the oldest. When we were children, my mom, you know, they got away with, I have two other sisters, but they kind of got away with a lot of things because my mom would if they didn't do the dishes, my mom would always say, "Oh, Marie, just go on. You take care of it. Go on. Don't worry about it."
0: Okay. So, and I think but they, were you trying to get the estate?
2: No.
0: So what?
2: Nothing like that.
0: So what was she suing you for?
2: She wanted 100% control of everything. My mom, her assets, based on a false story I was stealing, I was abusing.
0: Well, obviously they couldn't prove that in court, so.
2: Right, exactly. That's what happened.
0: So you think she wants the money and the control of everything? How come she's not taking care of, how come she hasn't been taking care of your folks before this?
2: Right, she worked. And that was her main excuse. I have to work.
0: So how is she going to take care of them now if she has to work?
2: Exactly. That's the point, yes. She's still working.
0: And how come you don't work?
2: I injured myself a few years ago, and I'm still injured. So I always made myself available to my mom.
0: Okay, well, hang tight. We'll chat some more in just a moment.

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0: It is the Jesus Christ Show. I am your holy host. 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And you can listen whenever you wish to the podcast on your time and on demand. We were talking with Marie, and we were talking about her having difficulty with a sibling. One of her younger sisters took her to court. She has dedicated her life to taking care of her parents in their ailments. And your sister took you to court to no avail. There, it was dropped eventually, correct?
1: Correct.
0: Okay, so now what's your question for me then?
1: How do I forgive? I have grown in your word. My faith has, that's the positive. My faith has in, grown, and I'm truly depending on you. But she's, you know, said things to family members that, and I still haven't. We're a very close family. I haven't really said anything to them about this situation, but, you know, she keeps talking and spreading untruths about me. So now I have so much anger towards her. I know I should forgive, but I'm having a hard time.
0: Why would they believe anything if she took you to court and it was tossed out?
1: It's like they just don't know what happened. They don't know what happened. They just know her side of the story. They know we used to be, my mother wouldn't stand for this, and we used to be very close, and now we don't talk. I don't show up at family dinners anymore because I can't stand to be in the same room. I can't stand to hear her voice, and it's wrong. I know this, but I'm having a hard time forgiving.
0: And she never told you why she was doing all of this?
1: No.
0: Well, something set her off. Something made her feel that you were not treating your parents properly or the money properly. Do you ever use any of that money for your own personal use?
1: No. That was for my mom.
0: Well, if you don't have a job, are you on disability?
1: Yes.
0: And does that take care of you? Because it's not usually very much.
1: I know, exactly. But while living with my mom, it was fine. You know, I have a husband who took care of me and my children, mm-hmm. my home while I was away. And I know the Bible, I know the word, thou shalt not steal. So I didn't do what she's accusing me of.
0: And obviously that was provable in court because...
1: Yeah, I had all of the receipts.
0: Yeah,
1: I had to be accountable for everything I spent on my mom.
0: How come she didn't drop it at that point?
1: I can't answer for her. I don't know. That's why I'm so angry.
0: Well, the reason why I ask these questions is that there is, of course, your sister's not here to explain her side of things, but it doesn't just happen. People don't just do those things. Families don't just break apart that way. There's usually a major trigger, and it's not just the fact that you told her you were tired. There's something else there that triggered your sister to not trust you or to think that you were doing something wrong, and that's pretty mm-hmm. powerful. As much as it's you're calling about your forgiveness, think about what it would take for a sister to turn on another sister. And even go to the expense and the time-consuming nature of taking them to court. There has to be something there. Something that's big and that motivated your sister to act. And I'm not going to have a better insight to that than you, because you lived it. So you need to really think through those things and be honest with yourself in the situation as to what part you did play and how that went down. But as far as my answer to you about dealing with forgiveness, forgiveness is one of those things that it is a light switch. It really is just you taking the time to forgive. It's not for her. It's for you. So that you don't hold on to the bitterness in your heart and that it does not distract you or keep you from living the full life that God has planned for you. And in saying those things, that means that you have to allow it to go by the wayside. Doesn't mean you have to reconcile with her. Doesn't mean you guys have to have dinner together and be pals. It just means that you are going to release it and not be burdened by the weight of the anger and the frustration. I would reach out to her in a letter form. I think letters are great because people cannot argue. They have to consume it first. And find out what you did so wrong that would make her do those things. I think knowing that is going to be an important part of how you forgive.

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12: The U.S. and Iran trade strikes. I'm Kathleen Maloney, Fox News. Fox's Trey Yingst with the latest.
13: This was the second exchange of fire this weekend between the United States and Iran. Vice President J.D. Vance posted to X over the weekend saying, Iran signed a ceasefire agreement. We have honored it. If they have disagreements about how the MOU is being applied, they can pick up the phone. But violence will be met with violence. The new military action comes as the situation between Israel and Hezbollah plays out on a separate but parallel track. The Israelis launched new airstrikes against Hezbollah this weekend as Hezbollah continued attacks against Israeli forces in southern Lebanon. Late last week, there was a diplomatic breakthrough in Washington as the Israelis and Lebanese signed a framework agreement aimed at normalizing ties between the two countries and disarming Hezbollah.
12: Axios now reporting that the U.S. and Iran have agreed to halt strikes and meet Tuesday in Qatar. Rescue teams from several countries join a desperate effort to rescue earthquake survivors in Venezuela.
14: Time is of the essence to find any survivors underneath the rubble. A 17-floor condo has fully collapsed. We spoke to a woman whose cousin lived on the second floor of this building, and she is holding out hope that her cousin is still alive.
15: My cousin, Chantal Daniela, was with Antonio. And he called a friend, and he said that they were alive and well and in a reduced space, and that gives us some hope. We know that she might be there because the second floor is, like, underground.
14: American rescue teams are here from Florida, California, and Virginia. The U.S. Embassy tells Fox the Trump administration will be here for Venezuela as long as it takes.
12: Fox's Matt Foy, and a long and dangerous heat wave will blast a large stretch of the central and eastern United States, expecting temperatures around 100 in some places. 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
4: 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We give every story the deeper look it deserves with must-listen interviews and smart analysis from the voices you can trust. 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